0: don't get evacuated, the conditions in which they are dealing with, like just in terms of air quality, are already poor. And there's very little fire support there too.
1: Indigenous Services Canada says about 80% of Indigenous communities in the country are in areas prone to wildland fire. Both Ontario's Premier and Prime Minister Mark Carney say they're working with local and Indigenous leaders to provide any support they can. But some communities say that hasn't been the case.
2: You know, it's our chiefs that are on the front lines.
1: Alvin Fidler is Grand Chief of Anishinaabe Aski Nation. It represents 49 First Nations across Treaties 9 and 5. Fidler says Indigenous leaders were not told about Ontario Premier Doug Ford's visit to Thunder Bay Saturday, and that Ford didn't make any efforts to meet with them.
2: For them to be excluded from the discussion yesterday, I think is just unacceptable and disrespectful to the leadership.
1: With Canada's wildfire seasons worsening in recent years, Yesno says the current situation speaks to the government's lack of action to address climate change.
0: We live in a country where Indigenous people are made to be climate refugees in their own homeland.
1: Meanwhile, severe air quality warnings have gripped much of the region. Monica Vaswani is a warning preparedness meteorologist with Environment and Climate Change Canada. She says wildfire smoke is expected to drift away from Thunder Bay in the coming days and move further northeast.
3: Really what we're waiting for is a decent amount of rain to try to help extinguish those fires.
1: Both Yesno and Fidler say there needs to be long-term funding to protect First Nations from fires and better prepare them for evacuations. Sarah Law, CBC News, Thunder Bay.
4: Prime Minister Mark Carney is calling this one of the most intense wildfire seasons in Canadian history. The nearly 1,000 fires burning and severe air quality warnings have much of the country in a chokehold. In British Columbia, the number of active fires has surged in a matter of days. The CBC's Caroline Bargoot joins me from Vancouver now. Caroline, what's the latest on the wildfire situation in BC?
5: Well, there are more than 100 wildfires that are currently burning in BC. 4,000 lightning strikes sparked some of these over the past 3 days, including one that has led to evacuations at Big Bar Lake Provincial Park. Now, that's where Jason Luderman was camping with some friends. They had stopped there for what they say was supposed to be a relaxing night after or during a 7-day backcountry tour. They noticed plumes of smoke, and then they decided to pack up their things and leave.
6: It went from not at all to skimmers dropping loads on the road as we walked out. You know, it went from something that didn't exist to a real concern within hours. I think the few guys from Ontario got a real taste of what it's like to be in BC these days, where, you know, one minute you're just swimming in the lake and the next you're driving down a road that's on fire.
5: An evacuation order is still in place for about 130 properties in the area, with dozens more on alert.
4: Now, is that the fire causing the most concern for firefighters in BC?
5: It's not. There are actually two fires that the province is most concerned about. They're calling them the Brunswick Complex. Now, these fires are in southern BC, and they forced the evacuation of a community called Boston Bar, as well as two nearby First Nations. They've already destroyed 7 buildings, including 4 homes or cottages. Now, crews don't know which. They'll get a better idea when they have a chance to get closer to have a better look. Now, Gordon Robinson is with the BC Wildfire Service. He says the weather has been cooperating so far this weekend, but the province expects that to change come Monday.
7: We're expecting warming and drying to begin again, as well as a shift to outflow conditions, which will mean in the Fraser Canyon, it'll mean winds out of the north driving from the interior down the valleys and out to the coast. So that's not the normal wind direction in this area, and we haven't really had much of that yet. So that could potentially cause the fire to behave differently than we've been seeing so far.
5: He says 300 wildland firefighters are in the area battling the blaze, as well as 70 to 80 structure protection firefighters.
4: Wow. Thank you so much for bringing this to us, Caroline.
5: Thank you.
4: That is Caroline Bargoot in Vancouver. To Peru now. Firefighters call out for a person trapped in the rubble of a collapsed building. A magnitude 5.5 earthquake shook the country's Andes region late Saturday night, killing at least 6 people. Local officials say more than 30 people are injured and an unknown number are missing. The earthquake caused the collapse of several buildings, including a church and a convent. Meanwhile, Venezuela's government says more than 5,100 people are now confirmed dead after last month's twin earthquakes. Still ahead, we're 3 months out from Alberta's referendum on separatism. First Nations leaders are trying to tip the scales towards staying in Canada. We'll tell you how they're planning to get out the vote. That's later on Your World Tonight. Canada is denying entry to foreign nationals who have been to the Democratic Republic of Congo in the past 21 days. The temporary entry ban is in response to an Ebola outbreak in that country. It takes effect 11:59 p.m. Eastern Time on Monday and lasts until August 29th. Any Canadian citizens, permanent residents, or people registered under the Indian Act who've been to the DRC or Uganda or South Sudan will be tested upon a arrival in Canada and be required to quarantine for 21 days. The U.S. military is reporting another dead American in its war with Iran. It's the third confirmed death of a U.S. service member announced this weekend. The latest involved an Iranian drone in Iraq. As Julia Wong reports from Washington, the mounting fatalities raise the risk for more violent escalation.
8: A massive burst of orange flames after a violent airstrike. This moment, believed to be the Iranian attack in Jordan Friday that killed two U.S. soldiers. A third is also missing, though U.S. Central Command says unidentified remains have been found. The military also says one soldier in Iraq was killed and another wounded Saturday after a controlled explosion from a downed Iranian drone. Retired U.S. Army Brigadier General Mark Kimmett.
9: This is the first time we've had American troops killed since March. That, in many ways, is a red line to the administration and to President Trump.
8: And the American military isn't holding back, intensifying strikes against Iran overnight, saying it targeted military assets and the Iranian forces responsible for the deaths in Jordan. Tensions rising after more than a week of bombardment between the two countries.
10: I would say they're already back at war.
8: Gordon Gray is the Kuwait professor of Gulf and Arabian Peninsula Affairs at George Washington University. He expects U.S. President Donald Trump will face increased pressure from Congress and the American public to act after the latest casualties.
10: We've seen the administration oscillate between a desire for negotiations and a desire for military escalation, with the hope that the escalation will lead to greater Iranian propensity to negotiate. Thus far, it has not been successful, but I think we're going to continue to see the same pattern.
8: The U.S. administration clear it isn't backing down. U.S. Defense Secretary Pete Hegseth posting online, the soldiers' sacrifice only stiffens our resolve. But an advisor to Iran's supreme leader warns against American escalation, saying Iran will move into a phase of offense and destruction. Iran is adapting and hoping the U.S. will walk away, says former NATO Supreme Allied Commander James Stavridis.
11: I don't think they'll succeed at that strategy, but it's certainly the one they're pursuing.
8: Gray doesn't believe either side will back down. A permanent peace deal, he says, may not be realistic at this point.
10: Bottom line for President Trump is reopening the Strait of Hormuz. And Iran sees that as leverage and doesn't seem to be at all interested in that.
8: Peace hanging in the balance in an increasingly deadly war. Julia Wong, CBC News, Washington.
4: Meanwhile, the Trump administration's immigration clampdown continues to sour its relationship with its southern neighbor. Mexico says 17 Mexican nationals have died in custody or during arrest operations. And the government of President Claudia Sheinbaum is taking legal action. Freelance reporter Katie Silver has more.
12: At 5:30 one afternoon in March, Antonia Tova spoke via video call with her partner, Jose Guadalupe Ramos. He'd been held for about a month in the Adelanto Immigration Detention Center in California. It would be her last conversation with the man she'd been with since the two were teenagers in the same barrio in Guanajuato. Ramos died on March the 25th.
13: I'm missing my other half. We dreamed of getting old together, of having our grandchildren.
12: The cause of death is uncertain. He was 52 and had been taking medications for diabetes and high blood pressure. The family has filed a lawsuit describing mold on Adelanto's walls, insufficient medical care, and, to quote the suit, rampant illness. Since Donald Trump took office last year, ICE agents have arrested more than 400,000 people, according to estimates from Syracuse University. In early July, an ICE agent in Houston shot Mexican immigrant Lorenzo Salgado Arujo, who entered the U.S. illegally 3 decades ago. His death sparked mass protests. In Magnolia Park, an area dubbed Little Mexico, locals leave flowers, candles and balloons with signs that read ICE out and RIP Lorenzo Salgado. Heriberto Beltran lives nearby.
14: We don't supposed to be treated like that. We're supposed to be treated like humans. We have rights. We're supposed to be treated like that.
12: The government of Mexican President Claudia Sheinbaum has increased pressure on Washington, calling for investigations into the deaths and for Mexican consulates to visit ICE centres more often. After the death of Mr. Salgado Arujo, she's announced that her government plans to file criminal complaints, saying her government can't turn a blind eye to those who have died. Relations between the U.S. and Mexico have worsened over the issue, with Mexico's foreign minister saying attempts at making progress through dialogue have gone nowhere. UCLA law professor Sharon Dolovic directs the Behind Bars Data Project, the first public data set about deaths in ICE detention. Dolovic says the centre's being outsourced to private companies like the GEO Group that runs Adelanto Centre can make the conditions for inmates worse.
15: The people who are running this operation don't have any sense of humanity and obligation to the people that they are detaining.
12: The Mexican government says it will file suits as well against the private companies that operate these centres. A spokesperson for the Department of Homeland Security, which oversees ICE, says there has been no spike in deaths and that death rates in custody under the Trump administration are 0.009% of the detained population. Katie Silver for CBC News, Mexico City.

0: 3 months from today, Albertans will vote on whether their province should stay in Canada or have another vote on secession. First Nations leaders in Alberta are trying to mobilize voters against the separatist movement by reviving the 2015 Rock the Vote campaign. It saw the highest on-reserve voter turnout ever recorded during a federal election. Olivia Stefanovich reports.
1: It's very frustrating, you know. It's a very trying time, and with the separation question going on. And
2: despite just a long list of grievances with the federal government, Chief Kelsey Jacko of Cold Lake First Nation says he wants to remain in Canada at all costs.
1: No, and we're not going to go anywhere. We're going to be here to stay.
3: Our rights cannot be simply pushed aside.
2: Trevor Mercredy is the Grand Chief of Treaty 8 First Nations of Alberta. The treaty spans four provinces. In order to protect it, Mercredy says he's taking lessons from the most successful First Nations voter registration drive in history.
3: We have to get our people out to vote, and we have to campaign.
2: The campaign that Mercredy is trying to replicate is called Rock the Vote. It saw on-reserve voter turnout skyrocket in Alberta from 33% in the 2011 federal election to more than 56% in 2015.
4: If it was done once, it can be done again. And that's very exciting to me. And
2: Tanya Cameron from Treaty 3 in northwestern Ontario created the campaign from her living room. No budget, sponsors, or political affiliations. Just her and her computer, volunteers, and a lot of passion.
4: We need to unite and we need to take action. Today.
2: One of the biggest hurdles to voting, Cameron says, is documentation. Many First Nations people don't have a civic address on reserve or the required ID to vote, such as a driver's license. But she says there are ways around that.
4: We developed an ID toolkit, taking information from Elections Canada, but putting it in wording that a lot of people would understand, giving them examples of the different ID requirements.
2: Cameron also says First Nations people can use a confirmation of residency form, a document their leadership can sign for band members without ID. Once the paperwork is ready, Cameron says the other challenge is getting people motivated, something that doesn't appear to be in short supply.
5: Any opposition? Abstentions?
2: At the annual general meeting of the Assembly of First Nations last week in Ottawa, First Nations leaders across the country voted in favor of a resolution to protect treaty rights from the threats posed by the Alberta separatist movement.
5: We will now declare the resolution carried by a consensus. So, Miigwech, move.
2: The resolution also states no province has the legal authority to alter, diminish, or extinguish treaty rights. Cindy Woodhouse-Nepenack is the AFN national chief.
6: They can talk about whatever they want to separate. They're not taking any land with them. And that's going to stay right here with First Nations people. This is our country, and we say what happens.
2: No matter what happens on October 19th, First Nations leaders say they're getting ready for a fight. Olivia Stefanovich, CBC News, Ottawa.
0: The issue of valid ID is becoming increasingly salient in India. Officials there are carrying out controversial revision of voter rolls across the country. But critics say recent remarks by the Indian government are creating uncertainty over who counts as a citizen in the world's largest democracy. Freelance reporter Murali Krishnan explains.
7: An Indian passport is primarily a travel document.
8: For many Indians, a passport represents the ultimate recognition of citizenship. But a recent announcement by the Ministry of External Affairs has shaken that long-held belief. It comes as India's Election Commission is revising electoral rolls. Officials say they're improving the accuracy of voter lists by removing duplicate, deceased, and ineligible voters. Critics say it has evolved into something much bigger, forcing people to prove they belong.
9: It's the government which issues a passport after all kinds of verification.
8: Former Supreme Court Justice Madan Lokur says the controversy is unnecessary.
9: I mean, what else do I need to prove that I'm a citizen? Frankly, I don't know why this controversy has been created.
8: Unlike many countries, India has no citizenship document for most people. Documents like birth certificates, passports, voter identity cards, school records, an Aadhaar biometric card can be used to establish identity. But taken on their own, these documents do not legally prove citizenship. Constitutional lawyer Dushyant Dave says the Indian government is unnecessarily fueling public anxiety.
10: I think that government is really going on a wrong path and is trying to only put some more strain on the citizens.
8: The current controversy recalls the proposed National Register of Citizens, an effort by the Modi government to weed out people, it says, entered India illegally. When it was implemented in the state of Assam, nearly 2 million people were excluded from the final register, and many are still fighting legal battles over their status. The Supreme Court has since drawn an important distinction. It upheld the Election Commission's authority to revise electoral rolls, but made it clear that removing someone from a voter list does not automatically strip them of citizenship.
11: We need a comprehensive interpretation, legislatively or judicially, of the criteria that allows you to claim citizenship under the Citizenship Act and what are the documents necessary.
8: Siddharth Luthra is a senior advocate at the Supreme Court of India.
11: They must give certainty to us for us to know who are we after all.
8: For now, the passport controversy has brought a largely legal debate to the public's attention. Murali Krishnan for CBC News, New Delhi.
0: Here at home, as demand for electric vehicles grows, you can expect to see more EVs on Canadian roads. Imports of Chinese-made EVs are continuing apace from automakers like BYD and Lotus and familiar Western brands like Tesla. As Alexander Silberman tells us, more Chinese brands are eyeing the Canadian market.
12: In a showroom in Montreal's Old Port, Chinese built and designed electric vehicles are on display, some of the first to arrive in Canada after the federal government struck a deal to let in 49,000 annually.
13: And we receive a lot of interest.
12: Fabio Moretti is president of North World Industries, the importer bringing the cars to Canada.
13: All the world is speaking about the Chinese brands.
12: The models on display are from Chinese automaker Dongfeng. They're futuristic, decked out with high-tech features like autonomous driving systems and voice-activated AI controls, selling for a fraction of the cost of the competition. Prime Minister Mark Carney agreed to lower a 100% tariff on Chinese EVs in January.
14: China's strengths in electric vehicle sector are undeniable.
12: In exchange for Beijing dropping some duties on Canadian canola, the impact could be significant for consumers. The NAMI Box 01, which can park itself, is awaiting approval for the Canadian market. It's expected to sell for between $25,000 to $35,000, according to industry experts.
15: The price of everything has gone up so much, and the price of gas. People are looking for affordable options.
12: Daniel Breton is president and CEO of Electric Mobility Canada. He says increased competition is beneficial for drivers looking to go electric. Last year, Canadians paid an average of $60,000 for an EV. Some Chinese cars could be entering the market for half of that.
15: It is putting pressure on other manufacturers to come up with vehicles that will come at a comparable price.
12: The arrival of Chinese EVs comes as Canadian sales are up. In May, more than 18,000 EVs and hybrids were sold, an increase of more than 19% from a year earlier. But industry experts say Chinese manufacturers are only looking to Canada as a gateway.
16: So those companies are around the globe as we speak, except for one big market they're missing, and it's North America.
12: Benoit Charette is an auto journalist and editor of L'Annuel de l'Automobile.
16: It's like a rehearse to come to Canada because their real goal is to, of course, enter the United States.
12: Most Chinese automakers are still waiting on regulatory approval by Transport Canada, with a broader rollout expected to hit the market next year. Alexander Silberman, CBC News, Montreal.
0: You are listening to Your World Tonight from CBC News. I'm Gina Louise Phillips. You can hear Your World Tonight and other CBC radio programs wherever you are on your favorite podcast app. Jaden Dalkey, linebacker and team captain for the CFL's Saskatchewan Roughriders, has died. The team released a statement saying the Alberta native died in a car accident yesterday evening. They say Dalkey was a relentless warrior on the field and someone with a unique gift for making those around him feel special and valued. The CFL also released a statement expressing sadness for Dalkey, who joined the league in 2022 and previously played with the Canadian Junior Football League's Edmonton Wildcats. Jaden Dalkey was 30 years old. Lionel Messi's last tango has ended with a stumble. The Argentine soccer great failed to secure back-to-back World Cup wins in today's final, but it was a hard-fought, often frustrating battle. After 106 scoreless minutes, Spain's Ferran Torres scored, winning the tournament for his squad 1-0. And by many measures, this World Cup has been bigger than any tournament ever. More countries taking part, more matches, more people watching the action. And with Canada co-hosting the World Cup, Canada's two host cities, Toronto and Vancouver, are feeling the impact of that enthusiasm. Philip Lee Shannock has more on this.
17: Ali Rizvi will always remember the summer the World Cup came to town.
18: It's like a dream come true. Like, I've always wanted this, and to be in a host city, honestly, a great experience.
17: And he says for once in this hockey-mad city, he could share the excitement with his fellow Torontonians.
18: I have a lot of friends who wouldn't watch before and now are huge fans.
17: Gaddy and Keith Aguilera say having the tournament here in Canada, in their hometown, was great for the sport.
19: A big soccer fans already, but it just amplified it by having it in the city.
17: And Canada's men's soccer team earned its place among some of the world's best.
20: And now we've proven ourselves. We're going to be back in 2030.
17: Canada's men's side scored its first ever point in a Senior World Cup and made it through the group stage to the knockout round of 16 teams. Ranked 120th in the world in 2017, now they're in the top third.
21: Canada's always been a soccer nation, but now the world knows. And the skeptics or the cynics, they all know too.
17: Adam Van Cooverden is Canada's Secretary of State for Sport.
21: So we're so proud of Team Canada, but more broadly, we're so proud of 41 million Canadians for welcoming the world over the last 6 weeks, and particularly Toronto and Vancouver, like always ranking in the top two or three cities of all the 16 host nations.
17: He says a more than $750 million investment in sports, infrastructure, training, and grassroots organizations announced in the spring budget will improve access to the pitch for future soccer stars.
22: The World Cup was a catalyst moment for the country.
17: Jesse Adcock, head of the Vancouver FIFA host committee, says

0: pay a bill long after the party is over.
1: And the tournament may keep growing if FIFA, the world football governing body, expands the World Cup tournament yet again to 64 teams from 48, making it truly the world's most watched sport. Dolby Shannock, CBC News, Toronto.
2: And finally tonight, we're going out on a limb to tell you about one of Britain's most enduring sporting competitions. It's a different type of footy, but still, it's technically footy.
3: 3, 2, 1, full away!
2: A lesser-known world championship took place this weekend in a small English town. It's a quirky, niche sport, and the competitors say it's good for the soul.
4: I just love sport. It's in my blood. I've always been a toe wrestler.
2: That's Alan Nasty Nash, a 17-time toe wrestling world champion. He fell head over heels for the sport decades ago. Toe wrestling is like arm wrestling for the lower extremities. Competitors sit barefoot, facing their opponent, and lock their feet together with their big toes. Victory is achieved by forcing their rival's foot onto a pad. Four-time former champion Ben Total Destruction Woodroff says there's a way to get a leg up on the competition, but he's not going to tell us about it.
5: Yeah, I mean, I don't like really saying too much about my technique. It's a bit of a trade secret.
2: Yesterday's contest saw 19 wrestlers battling it out. That was the moment Derbyshire local Casey Brooks defeated Woodroff and claimed the men's title belt. And then on the women's side, Abigail A Big Nail Beach secured her first world crown.
6: No, I can't even describe how good it feels. I'm so proud of myself.
2: Competitors will be back next year in Ashbourne, ready to put their best foot forward. This has been Your World Tonight for July 19th. Thanks for joining us. I'm Gina Louise Phillips. Good night.

0: Yellowknife and the North Slave will get up to 26 degrees tomorrow. 27 is going to be the high in Fort Liard. Wrigley getting up to 28. 28 as well for Norman Wells. Fort Good Hope, 26. Delaunay, 23. Colville Lake, 24 tomorrow. Fort Smith getting up to 25. 24 in Lutsake. 25 degrees for Fort Resolution. Hay River, you'll get up to 26 degrees. Fort Providence, your high is going to be 29. Fort Simpson, a high tomorrow of 27 degrees. The South Delta, your high tomorrow is 28. Iqaluit, you'll get up to 26 degrees on Monday. For Inuvik, 27. Tuktoyaktuk, a high tomorrow of 21 degrees. Pawlatuck, sunny and 14 tomorrow. Sax Harbour getting up to 5. Utahaktuk, 12 degrees. And Cambridge Bay, cloudy and 10 degrees.
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2: I'm Dr. Brian Goldman. This is White Coat Black Art in the Summer. Today, we're bringing you an episode that first aired in February of last year. I hope you enjoy it. Around 1 in 5 Canadians do not have a family doctor or nurse practitioner providing primary care. Those who do frequently can't get an appointment for days, if not weeks. Experts like Dr. Tara Kieran, a Toronto family physician and researcher, say Canada can do better. As part of that, she's been on a mission to see if other countries can give us lessons on how to deliver better primary care. It's 6:30 p.m. on a Wednesday in December, and the phones are ringing. Dr. Kieran is standing in the middle of an after-hours call center in Amsterdam. A call comes in. It's an 18-year-old man who has asthma. He has chest

0: and is having trouble breathing after being punched. The doctor she's shadowing, Dr. Angelique Heemskerk, gets more details from a colleague who answered the call.
1: Did you have him on the line?
2: Yes, I have him on the line.
1: Yeah, and do you think he sounds like he has shortness of breath?
2: No. It doesn't sound like he's...
1: And it was a normal punch, or was it with boxing or something?
2: It was with like fighting two friends.
1: Oh, but on a friendly.
2: Okay.
1: So, when he uses NSAIDs, like ibuprofen.
2: Yeah, maybe.
1: And it doesn't make him allergic for his asthma because he doesn't use inhalers.
2: No, he doesn't.
1: Okay. Then advise him to take some ibuprofen as well.
2: Yeah.
1: And you give him a very good advice if it doesn't work out for him that he calls us again.
2: Okay.
0: Dr. Heemskerk prescribes ibuprofen to the young man with asthma and advises him to call back if needed. Dr. Kieran was there in the Netherlands because she's learning about what makes that country's primary healthcare system one of the best in the world. It's the second country in the European Union that she's visited. She also visited Denmark, as did White Coat Black Art recently, to see what they do well, all in the hopes of bringing the best ideas back to Canada. I wanted to hear more about what makes the Netherlands a world leader in primary care. Dr. Tara Kieran, welcome back to White Coat Black Art.
3: It's great to be here.
0: We just heard the After Hours call center. What was your first impression when you walked in?
3: I guess organized chaos, but maybe that's not even fair because actually it was impressively organized, but there was just so much going on. You know, it was a nondescript building, pretty plain set of rooms filled with cubicles, large screens on the walls, and there were two GPs there working together with about 10 to 15 people who were taking calls. The place was buzzing with activity. And it's kind of that energy where, you know, you don't know what's going to come through the front door. So it feels almost chaotic, but actually it was very organized.
0: So why does this call center exist?
3: Well, in the Netherlands, when people have an urgent issue, they call a central number. Now, if it's life-threatening, let's say they're having a heart attack, they think, can't breathe, of course, they'll call the ambulance. But for non-life-threatening urgent issues, they'll call this number. And the first person, you know, they speak to actually is a person called a practice assistant. And they do a very detailed intake. They understand the situation using algorithms that are actually really embedded in the electronic medical record. And then a GP signs off on every call. We can kind of get a sense of what's happening when we hear Dr. Heemskerk again.
4: This is our English patient.
1: Mm-hmm. We have a waiting time now.
3: 12 minutes, 37.
1: And there are 17 in the line.
3: And how many people are, is that 10 people that are working? Is that what it says,
1: Metal workers?
3: Yeah. And seven of them speak English, so that's why seven for that. So as you can hear, these after-hours call centers are in high demand with, you know, people at waiting maybe, you know, 10, 15 minutes for triage over the phone. Sometimes they also even connect by video.
0: Got it. What happens when a patient calls in and they need to be seen in person?
3: If they do need to be seen in person, they will be asked to come into the after-hour center to see the GP. So I actually went to one of these after-hour centers in Nijmegen. It's a city about 100 kilometers south of Amsterdam. It was around 7 o'clock when I went to the main area where the patients are come in and are greeted by the practice assistant there. And you'll hear just now from my guide, Dr. Tim Old Hartman. He's a GP in the area, and he's my guide in translating for me.
5: Since 5 o'clock, pain in the chest, problems with breathing.
3: So as you can tell, these centers, you know, they're there to really be able to be the first point of contact for people who have an urgent issue but don't need to necessarily be seen in the ED. Sometimes the patients are referred then to the ED, but they're always triaged by the GP first. And it really actually comes back to this idea that in the Netherlands, GPs are responsible for patient care 24/7.
0: How quickly are patients seen in these in-person centers?
3: Well, you have to remember, everyone is actually triaged first on the phone. And, you know, people are maybe only waiting 10 to 20 minutes on the phone to talk to somebody. And then when they are assessed on the phone and it's deemed they need to come in to be seen by somebody, they're given an appointment time. So they're saying, you know, come in at 8 p.m. And so for the most part, the GPs are going to see them around that time. So the wait times are actually not very much in person.
0: My sense is that the Netherlands has quick and fairly comprehensive after-hours care, but I'm certain that family doctors in Canada would say that they have clinics like this. So what do you say?
3: Results from our own research has shown that people in Canada don't routinely have after-hours access to their family doctor. In the Aircare National Survey, we actually only found that 36% of people said that they could see someone in their clinic outside of Monday to Friday, 9 to 5. So that's just like about a third of people. Now, I myself work in a practice where we have an after-hours clinic, and I think it's a great service, but we're actually the minority of the across the country. So, you know, a crucial difference in the Netherlands is that, you know, people can't just walk into the ED. They have to be assessed by a GP first.
0: You know, Tara, I'm impressed that these patients who call the after-hours call center, the assistants who talk to them, everybody has access to their medical record. We don't have anything approaching that kind of seamless connection to your medical records here in Canada, do we?
3: Yeah, it's a big barrier and a big source of frustration, both for doctors and patients. So I learned, though, that in the Netherlands, there was actually legislation passed, I think about a decade ago, that guaranteed people the right to their own health record.
0: I'm going to ask if you think this could work here. And, you know, when we talk about the absence of a comprehensive electronic medical record that's, you know, transportable with the patient, that's one logistical factor that gets in the way of it. But there are also political objections, too, aren't there?
3: Yeah, I guess it would take a cultural change to do things differently. But I do feel that we can learn from the Dutch system. You know, I don't see any reason why we wouldn't, for example, be able to develop these kinds of regional after-hours call centers. I think one of my takeaways from being in the Netherlands was that we don't do enough virtual triage here, and virtual triage that is connected to in-person timely care. So it's not just that they are speaking to someone on the phone like they might be able to at Health 811. So they've got this very sophisticated triage system virtually, but then it's also connected to in-person care, which I think is really crucial.
0: Of course, I'm an emergency physician, and in that capacity, I can tell you that if Canada had round-the-clock access to primary care at kind of this level, through calling an urgent care center, you know, with potential access to in-person visits after that, they wouldn't need to go to the emergency department. And, you know, you can assume that the wait times in the ER might go down a heck of a lot.
3: 100%. I mean, the waiting rooms in the ERs I visited there, they were either empty or near empty. And so if we had this kind of system where people had to be triaged before coming into the ED, the EDs really would be a place for people who were truly sick or who needed more assessment through advanced diagnostics or consultants. There wouldn't be endless waits for patients, and there wouldn't be that kind of moral distress that many of our emergency room doctors face because they feel overwhelmed by the amount of demand that's coming through their doors. I might also say, though, that it may mean that we need fewer emergency physicians working, and maybe more of them would come back to primary care and work.
0: I wouldn't be sorry if I was if my workload was reduced. This is a major challenge in Canada, and that's why you're doing the research that you're doing on it. So call centers like they have in the Netherlands reduce the demand on the ER. What do they do for patients?
3: I think for the most part, it's a very patient-centered way of delivering care. I mean, can you imagine there's just one number to call in the region? You know what it is. So if there's an issue, you just call that number and you're getting in touch with a person who can give you advice and tell you where to go. That's not to say that there aren't challenges. I mean, I think if you don't speak English or Dutch, you know, maybe if you're homeless, there are challenges and you know, we can talk more about those later. But for the most part, it's an accessible patient-centered system. And, you know, I'm going to take it to Dr. Heemskerk here to you can hear directly from her.
1: Not every person has a GP now. And there are also a lot of people in big cities like Amsterdam. I think they have, not everyone has the right skills for guiding your health.
0: I noticed that Dr. Heemskerk said in the Netherlands, not everybody has a family physician. What's your understanding of how many people have a family physician they can see regularly in that country?
3: Well, it's actually really high. So according to the 2023 Commonwealth Survey, 99% of people in the Netherlands reported having a regular doctor or place of care. It was actually the highest among all the countries surveyed. But, you know, I think because of that, when there are a few hundred or a few thousand people who don't have a doctor, they get distressed about that. So, you know, it's nowhere in the millions like we have here.
0: How the heck is the Netherlands able to accomplish that?
3: Yeah, good question. That's why I went there to try and figure it out. I think some of it comes back to kind of clear lines of accountability. You know, they have a complicated kind of insurance system. Everybody does have public coverage in the Netherlands, but they do it in a slightly different way. So each person kind of might have a different insurance company. Each insurance company is basically responsible for ensuring that the patient has a GP. And then they, as insurance companies, contract with the GPs to say, okay, will you take on patients who are covered by our insurance? And so the GPs are actually self-employed, but they are accountable to the insurer, and their contracts really specify this 24/7 care. And their cultural norms, to be honest, around also the timeliness piece that we talked about. So I think it's important to point out a few things. They have far more physicians than we do. They actually have 1.6 times the number of doctors per population compared to what we do in Canada. So that doesn't mean that they have more GPs per capita than we do, but their system is structured such that they have enough doctors to go around all parts of the healthcare system much more than we do. They've also got lots of efficiencies in their system. I mean, the practice assistance is part of that. You know, the way the GPs work is a bit different. And so there are many different reasons why the Netherlands is where it is.
0: That's part one of my conversation with Dr. Tara Kieran. She's a family physician at St. Michael's Hospital in Toronto. She's also the Fidani Chair in Improvement and Innovation at the University of Toronto. Dr. Kieran researches primary care here in Canada and around the world. You're listening to White Coat Black Art. Recently, Dr. Kieran visited the Netherlands to research how they deliver primary care and to record some interviews for us. Dr. Kieran found that an astonishing 99% of Dutch people has a GP or general practitioner, as they call them, over there. That compares to just 83% of Canadians who have a family doctor or nurse practitioner. As well, in the Netherlands, they have one of the best systems in the EU providing fast after-hours access to a GP. Over there, you don't spend hours and hours waiting and hoping to be seen in an ER. That's because in the Netherlands, GPs play a pivotal role in providing care. It's something Dr. Tara Kieran was eager to talk about. Here's part two of our conversation. I'm curious about what GPs outside of the call centers do in the Netherlands. What did you get to see?
3: Yeah, so one of the clinics I visited was in Nijmegen. It's the clinic of Dr. Tim Oldhartman, who we heard earlier. And fun fact, in the Netherlands, they actually call family doctors huisarts, which literally translates to the term house doctor.
0: So you've been learning to speak Dutch along the way.
3: I'm not sure I'd go that far because it is a very difficult language. But anyway, they're called huisarts because home visiting has traditionally been something that GPs do in the Netherlands, and they still do it. People's GPs are supposed to be no more than 15 minutes away from where they live. And that's part of the reason that GPs are actually able to do house calls. It's a routine part of the day. I mean, in the practice, in Tim's practice that I visited, all the doctors actually have 1 to 2 p.m. blocked off every day to do house calls.
0: Is it my imagination, or did I hear a little bit of admiration in your voice when you started to talk about doctors doing house calls?
3: Yeah, you know, when I heard that, I was pretty amazed. And I think, you know, my first thought was, wow, they're real GPs. You know, I kind of felt a little bit of imposter syndrome. You know, I do the occasional home visit, but it's not a routine part of my practice. I know some of my rural colleagues do those kinds of house calls, and some people do in urban areas, but it's really not routine here in Canada. But I will say my second reaction was, wow, it must be so nice for the patients to be able to have their own GP come to their home and provide that service.
0: Yeah. So what was your first impression walking into Tim's clinic?
3: Okay, so I should say that it was a particularly gorgeous practice. It's kind of on the outskirts of Nijmegen, and it's set in this renovated barn. Lots of green fields around and tidy homes with neat hedges. And the building itself is beautiful. They have skylights and large art murals. And the murals actually are photographs of the nature nearby. Yeah, I have to admit I was jealous of their space.
6: We have here one of the rooms for the GP in training. A GP trainee. A little bit smaller room, what a nice view.
7: I will say this is a lot bigger than my own office in Toronto, even though it's smaller. Yeah.
3: Yeah, so I mean, in Tim's practice, there are 8 GPs working out of the space. There are actually four pairs of doctors, and each pair covers the equivalent of a full-time practice, because all of the doctors there are academics as well and have other roles with teaching and research. And I should mention that in addition to the GPs, there's also a couple of nurses, several practice assistants, and they also have learners like GP residents.
0: Did you get any impression of the community that this particular practice was serving? Because, you know, when I hear, a renovated barn and it's gorgeous, I'm wondering what's the socioeconomic background of the patients in the community?
3: Yeah, great question. They did tell me that it was a lot of young families, that people in the community generally had a pretty high level of education. It was part of the reason why they were able to actually, I think, integrate a lot of e-consultation and e-messaging within their practice, and why they were able to have on the higher end of the roster size.
0: Got it. We're going to talk about practice assistants in just a bit, but describe first the patients that Tim sees in his practice. You've started to talk about them. They're young people. They're well connected. What more can you say?
3: Yeah, I mean, so in many ways, it's similar to what I might do in Toronto. He would see the whole range of age from the very young to the very old. I mean, he sees about 25 people in person a day, and probably in addition to that, does 10 to 15 phone calls. The kinds of problems often are not dissimilar in some ways to the kinds that I would see. There were a couple of things that struck me. I mean, one of the things is that I think they spend a lot more time in the Netherlands addressing acute complaints, so people who have new problems, and also really addressing complex care, and spend less time doing preventive care than we would.
0: So how many patients are the house doctors in the Netherlands looking after?
3: Yeah, so how many patients you look after in the Netherlands, I think, is completely up to you. It's not as regulated as it is in Denmark. And so there is a wide range. So I'm told that the average is 2,300 for someone who was working full time, but that the range is large. So part of the reason that the average is 2,300 and so high is because actually some of the GPs who work in rural areas have very, very large practices, partly because, you know, there's not that many GPs there and there are a lot of people, but also I'm told because the population is particularly stoic in the rural areas and don't actually come in for a lot of reasons. In contrast, though, like I also visited a practice in Amsterdam, and that was a smaller sized practice of about 1,600. So there is a range.
0: You know, it makes me wonder, how are they managing to take care of all of those patients?
3: Yeah, I mean, it's a really good question, and I was trying to dig into that. I will start by saying I think there are some cultural differences, and those are obviously harder to unpack in a short visit, but I get the sense that people in the Netherlands, the Dutch, are just very direct people, not a lot of chit-chat, they'll kind of get to the point. And there also are, in general, kind of a more stoic population that are, generally also able to be reassured. So there are many times where a GP might just say, you know, don't worry, there's nothing serious going on, and they might be more accepting of that, I got the sense, than maybe people in Canada might be. But then I also noticed that the practices are very efficient. Even the way that Tim might do a prescription renewal in his electronic medical record, it was a fraction of the time as it would have taken me to do it in my electronic medical record. But then a big difference, too, was that they had other parts of the system do some of the things that our GPs do. So their GPs do a lot less preventive care. In Canada, breast and colorectal cancer screening are my responsibility as a family doctor. Yeah. But in the Netherlands, actually, they're not the responsibility of the GP. They're done by a different part of the health system, as are most immunizations and most well babies. And then interestingly, they also don't manage stable chronic conditions. And more that's done by practice nurses. But it's different than the system here, because here, often when we work in a team, the nurse will see a patient for, let's say, diabetes, and then a doctor would still see them after that. But there, the nurse is often just seeing them independently for, like, I don't know, two or three of the yearly visits, and maybe the doctor might only see them once a year or even less, depending on their complexity.
0: We kind of preempted this, but I want to get back to it. The practice assistants that seem to play an important role in the system, what can you tell us about those individuals?
3: Yeah, so they are critical in the system and critical in enabling the GP to really focus on the hard things. They're actually formally called doctor assistant, which I think we literally translate to doctor assistant. And they're actually very different than a physician assistant would be here in Canada. What's amazing is they do everything from answering phones to greeting people at the front desk. They actually often renew medications. I say renew, but actually the doctor has to still sign off on it, but they will do everything except for the sign off. They're giving immunizations, they're doing pap tests, they can dress wounds, they can syringe ears, so lots of different tasks. And then, of course, this triage function, which we talked about both in the clinic, a doctor's clinic, as well as in the after hours. So, you know, I spoke with Chris Arts, who is a practice assistant in the Netherlands, who works in Tim's office. And she's been there for about 6 years and really loves the work.
1: I like it that it's very, I don't know if it's the right word, it's diverse. Because mm-hmm. when someone's calling, I don't know why they're calling. Maybe they fall, maybe they have pain in the stomach, maybe mm-hmm. I have to call ambulance. It's very diverse, every day and different day. And my job is speak with people on the phone, but my job is also see people on my own spreekuur, I don't know the word.
3: Yeah, so that word she says at the end basically means her own office or consulting hours. Because basically she's like another highly trained worker at this clinic that's helping people get the care they need at the time they need it.
0: Tara, this is so interesting, and it highlights a subtle but important difference between Canada and the Netherlands. In Canada, we have a tradition of bringing on new workers in the system who do more of the clerical stuff, and then we say you can't do any of the clinical stuff because you're not a health professional. That suggests to me that in the Netherlands, they're more flexible when it comes to training, you know, developing a new kind of assistant. Am I right about that?
3: Yeah, it's interesting. I don't know what the history is on how the practice assistant role evolved, but I will say, you know, we talk a lot, as you say, about team-based care here in Canada. And I think there's a lot of conversations about who should be in the team, what's the best composition of the team for us to like improve our efficiency. But, you know, my trip to the Netherlands for me helped me take a step back to see that like it really doesn't have to be that complicated. The practice assistants is a huge role, one that I actually think that we should be thinking more about here in Canada. So the other reflection that I would have is that the GP clinics in the Netherlands, they're run by GPs. And as we talked about, GPs need to serve a lot of people. And I think in the Netherlands, they figured out over the years how to run their practice extremely efficiently. And part of that efficiency, I think, rests on this role of practice assistant that's really intimately connected to the primary care setting. And the College of GPs in the Netherlands, I think, had a lot to do with the training of these practice assistants and the algorithms that they use. So some of this, I think, comes back to this idea that the GPs know how to make the system efficient, but they also in the Netherlands are accountable for a much larger population and so have been pushed to develop tools to help them run their clinics in a more efficient way.
0: Did you hear about anything that doesn't work particularly well in the Netherlands?
3: Yeah, I mean, they are facing some of the same challenges we are here. They have a population that's aging, living longer with more chronic conditions, just like we have. They also have changing workforce dynamics. So, you know, the new generation, they don't want to work as many hours as people did 30 years ago. They also don't really want to own their own practice. You know, one of the things that I think is also different in the Netherlands is it's pretty clear when you're there that it's a country with a lot less ethnic diversity than we have here in Canada. It's a much more homogenous population. And I did wonder, what is it like for those people who can't speak English or Dutch or who are new to the system? And I think that's a challenge that they are continually wrestling with.
0: You know, from what you've talked about, it seems that there's a lot that we can learn from the Netherlands. And of course, as I found, we can learn a lot from Denmark. What are you planning on doing with this research?
3: Yeah, well, my hope is to share some of the lessons I've learned really widely with fellow family doctors, other clinicians, people in government, people who can influence the future of primary care, but also, you know, with the listeners today, like with members of the public, because I really think it's important that we raise the imagination around what is possible for everyone. And I would love members of the public to be even louder in their voices demanding change of the system right now in Canada that's not working. I should also mention that, I mean, we've heard a few clips and those clips are audio I took when I was there because I'm launching a new podcast, which I'm calling Primary Focus. And my goal in this podcast is to really tell stories of innovative practices and health systems around the world that we can learn from.
0: Well, Dr. Tara Kieran, this has been a fascinating look at primary care in the Netherlands. You went there with a recorder for us as well. You know, good luck with your podcast, but we're grateful that you came to join us here on White Coat Black Art. And I want to thank you for visiting and sharing your experiences in the Netherlands and for coming to talk about it with us on the show.
8: Thanks for having me. This has been fun.
0: Dr. Tarek.

0: Aaron came back from the Netherlands with a lot of ideas on how to reimagine primary care in Canada. All we need to do is make better use of our imagination. That's our show this week. Our email address is whitecoat@cbc.ca. Whitecoat Black Art was produced this week by Stephanie Dubois with help from Jennifer Warren and Samir Chabra. Our web writer this week is Stephanie Dubois. Our digital producer is Ruby Buiza. Our senior producer is Colleen Ross. Special thanks this week to Dr. Tara Kieran and the CBC's Natalie DeMeyer, who helped with translation. That's medicine from my side of the gurney. I'm Brian Goldman. See you next week.
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4: The Commonwealth Games are headed to Glasgow, Scotland. Athletes from 74 nations and territories will compete in sports like athletics, swimming, artistic gymnastics, and wheelchair 3-on-3 basketball. Anything can happen when the level of competition is this high. Don't miss any of the action from July 23rd to August 2nd. 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
5: Look, I don't think it's an exaggeration to say the movie of the summer has arrived. Christopher Nolan's The Odyssey is in theaters now. There is so much to talk about with this movie. It's obviously epic filmmaking, but does Christopher Nolan stick the landing? The group chat's here.
6: From CBC News, The World This Hour, I'm Mike Miles. Nearly 1,000 wildfires are burning across Canada, almost 200 in northern Ontario, forcing people in a swath of remote areas to flee south. As Sarah Law tells us, another Indigenous community has been devastated by the flames.
7: Chief Pauline Drake says much of Whitewater Lake First Nation has been destroyed. The Anishinaabe community north of Thunder Bay is a non-status First Nation, which is only accessible 6 months a year by floatplane. Drake says homes, personal belongings, and vital community infrastructure are all gone. This comes less than a week after Namegusasegagin First Nation was also destroyed by wildfire, as its members fled across the lake by boat. The province says there are about 1,800 wildfire evacuees in Ontario right now. In the far north, the Canadian Armed Forces are helping move about 600 wildfire evacuees from Yabmaton First Nation to Niagara Falls. Several First Nation chiefs have called out the provincial and federal governments for not acting quickly enough. As evacuees come to terms with what they've lost, both the Premier and Prime Minister say they'll provide any support they can. Sarah Law, CBC News, Thunder Bay.
6: Jaden Delkey, linebacker and team captain for the CFL Saskatchewan Roughriders, has died. The team saying the Albertan was killed in a car crash last night. They're calling Delkey a relentless warrior on the field who had a gift for making those around him feel valued. The CFL also expressing condolences for Delkey, who joined the league in 2022 and previously played with the Canadian Junior Football League's Edmonton Wildcats. Jaden Delkey was 30 years old. Police and volunteers are still searching for an 11-year-old boy with autism missing in Calgary. Acting Staff Sergeant Scott Gutterson says RCMP have joined the efforts alongside 300 Calgary police officers. He says they've received 80 tips, and he's urging Calgarians who've checked their properties for signs of Parker to check again.
8: It's entirely possible that he is going to fit into an area that we wouldn't normally expect a person to be, say between a wall, a fence, and the wall to a garage. We're asking people to check every nook and cranny they have in their property to help us try and bring Parker home.
6: Parker's been missing since Thursday. He's described as 4'11", 90 pounds, with short, dark hair. He's seen last shirtless, with dark shorts and black noise-canceling headphones. Parker is frightened by strangers, so anyone who sees him shouldn't approach, but call 911 immediately. Canada's denying entry to foreign nationals who've been to the Democratic Republic of Congo in the past 3 weeks. The temporary entry ban is in response to an Ebola outbreak in that country. It takes effect 11:59 Eastern Time Monday and lasts until August 29th. Any Canadian citizens, permanent residents, or people registered under the Indian Act who've been to the DRC, Uganda, or South Sudan will be tested upon arrival in Canada and be required to quarantine for 21 days. Spain's men's soccer team has beaten Argentina to win the 2026 FIFA World Cup tournament. The match went into extra time, with Spain's Ferran Torres scoring the only goal about 106 minutes in. Steve Futterman has more.
9: This certainly will not go down as one of the most exciting World Cup finals, far from it. But for fans of Spain and the Spanish team, they couldn't care less. Spain beats Argentina 1-0 to win the World Cup. Once again, the Spanish defense was the star of the show. This was the seventh shutout for Spain in eight World Cup matches here in 2026. Ferran Torres put the ball in the net. The only goal set off a wild celebration among the Spanish players. Argentina had to play the final 30 minutes minus one man. For Spain, it's its second World Cup. For Argentina, it's a bitter disappointment. Argentina was hoping to become just the third nation to win back-to-back World Cups. And for the great, legendary Argentine star Lionel Messi, this may have been his final World Cup match. Steve Futterman, CBC News at the World Cup in East Rutherford, New Jersey.
6: And that is The World This Hour. For CBC News, I'm Mike Miles.
10: Yellowknife and the North Slave will get up to 26 tomorrow, 27 degrees for Fort Liard, 28 in Wrigley and Norman Wells, Fort Good Hope getting up to 26 degrees, Delaunay 23, Colville Lake getting up to 24 degrees. Fort Smith, your high is going to be 25, 24 in Lutsigay, 25 in Fort Resolution, 26 degrees in Hay River tomorrow. Fort Providence will get up to 29 degrees, and Fort Simpson, 27.
11: I'm Molly Siegel with CBC's audio documentary unit, and this is Storylines. The 2025-2026 backcountry ski season was a deadly one in some parts of the world. In Canada, 13 people died in avalanche-related incidents. Now that's about the annual average. But in Europe, 143 people died, up from the average of 100 fatalities a season, and 23 people in the US. All of this has some people wondering, how is climate change affecting backcountry conditions skiers are venturing out into? And how are skiers rethinking their own relationship with risk? I spoke to scientists and avalanche survivors to find out. Here's my documentary, Avalanche.
12: It's like an absolute bucket list trip, like ultimate adventure.
11: Earlier this year, Hannah Hughes traveled from her home in Whistler, BC to Norway. Part of the trip would include skiing in the backcountry.
13: We met early in the morning and we had a decent avalanche forecast.
11: This is Michelle Kaditz. On an April day in 2018, she set out with two friends in Banff National Park.
13: Good weather, bluebird day, and it was really cold overnight.
14: I was dreading going to work and I said to myself, wow, you know, I'll make it till Friday and then I'll move on from this operation.
11: That morning of dread for Ken Wiley was back in January 2003. He was working as an apprentice guide.
12: So a few days before I flew out, the news came out about the Tahoe avalanche, where it was a group of 15. There were four guides out of the 15 and nine people died, which is like shocking. And that was kind of rattling.
11: It was alarming to her to know that a group of skiers, specifically on a guided trip, had died. Hannah's trip to Norway would also be with guides.
12: It made me a bit nervous. You kind of hope by paying the professionals and going with the professionals that you're going to be safe.
14: I remember having a number of conversations with other guides about the snowpack that year. And within the guiding community, we were concerned.
11: The thing that he and others worried about was a weak layer in the snowpack from some rain that had fallen a couple months earlier.
13: You know, in hindsight, there were signs that things were wrong, but we just had ignored them. And I think for us, the biggest red flag that we didn't really stop to discuss was the significant warming. And it was so hot that the snow was starting to stick.
14: We were two groups, my group, myself and my seven clients.
11: The lead guide was up ahead. Staff and guests included, there were 21 experienced backcountry skiers.
12: It was wet. There was about 3 to 4 centimeters of like fresh, wet, wet snow that had fallen. And all around us, you could see evidence of like loose, wet avalanches, like small, loose, wet avalanches.
11: And Hannah says it was raining on and off that day.
12: I asked the main guide, like, are we worried about loose, wet avalanches today? And he said he wasn't worried about that.
13: I would say 5-10 minutes before the avalanche happened, I felt really nervous and almost like the hairs on the back of my neck were sticking up, like something was feeling wrong, but I couldn't really describe it. Obviously, I didn't know an avalanche was going to happen.
12: Once we got up onto the lake, it's really dramatic. Like there's peaks on either side of the lake just coming straight out of the lake. While we were standing there, the guides went up onto the slope about 10 or 15 meters to have a conversation. And so I was kind of curious to see what the guides would say as to whether we would even go up that slope that day. But after they finished chatting, they were like, yep, let's go.
13: I did want us to space out. I was like feeling really nervous about how close we were and was telling Tim and Maya, you guys got to space out, like give each other some time. And I was waiting for them to get a little bit further ahead of me when the avalanche happened.
12: We were almost to the top of that first pitch when someone yelled, avalanche. I looked up and there was this wall of avalanche coming towards me. It was maybe 20 or 30 meters away. I had a matter of seconds before it hit me.
14: It kind of worked a little bit like dominoes. There was a settlement up near the ridgetop.
11: And that snow settlement triggered an avalanche in another valley, then another, and then
14: triggered the run that we were on, La Traviata.
13: It all happens so fast, and it's all happening at the same time. Of course, you hear this magnificent cracking sound as the whole wall of snow is suddenly moving around you.
14: And it's very percussive, like whoomp.
12: Kind of a rumbling is the only way I could describe it. Looking up and seeing that wall of snow is a feeling that I will never forget.
13: For me, I don't remember much of what happened after that. I remember hearing the crack and then seeing this white wall of snow.
12: It was like being hit by a truck. So much force. So it just took me off my feet instantly. And I was under the snow, like crushing weight. It was dark. I couldn't see anything. I could feel myself just traveling downhill with this weight of snow on top of me.
13: And then the next thing I remember after that is just being there and being stuck. I had no idea how far under I was. I couldn't even tell if I was facing upright or down. I couldn't move. It was like being encased in plaster.
14: My clients were hit by a wall of snow as it kind of rode over top of the snow that they were standing on. And they were tipped over immediately. The slab I was on broke up and I fell into the cracks and I was facing downhill when it stopped. There was more material from higher up on the slope that then hit me from behind and buried me quite deeply.
13: I was wearing sunglasses. I don't know what happened to them. It was definitely dark. I think the snow was so heavy that I couldn't open my eyes to see anything. I could feel the snow against my face. I could move my tongue, so I don't think the snow was totally jammed in my airway, but I remember feeling the snow pressed against my face.
14: I was really fortunate to have an air pocket.
12: I felt like I just not gave up, but was just letting the snow take me. Like once I realized that I couldn't fight it and I couldn't do anything, it was just relinquishing to the mountain. I could feel my left leg twisting up more and more beside me.
13: I remember trying to slow my breathing down and trying not to panic, because I knew if I started to panic, my oxygen demand would increase.
14: The best thing I can do is just put my head down and relax and go to sleep.
13: During those few minutes, I had some memories of things that I had done in my life. And then I had this very odd experience of seeing friends who had died recently in the mountains and actually talking to them and having a conversation. And they were talking to me and asking me questions, but I never got to the point of responding to them. And then it just all was black.
12: If I'm this buried and this taken, everybody's taken, and there's no way that I'm going to survive this. And by some absolute miracle, when the snow stopped moving, I could see some light because it had been black the whole time. And I managed to clear my face and I could breathe.
13: I don't remember them when they first came to me. I think I can remember being whacked with either a shovel or the probe. And I think that may have woke me up a little bit. My friends say that I was like they had opened up the airway for 10 minutes before I was even making sense. I was blue. I don't think there was much time left.
14: What was mostly traumatic for me was surviving, knowing that I was responsible for other people not surviving.
11: 7 of the 21 people out skiing that January day in 2003 died in the avalanche. Ken has spent years trying to understand what happened and prevent others from experiencing the same thing. Michelle and her friends all survived the 2018 avalanche in Banff National Park, a day that had warmed quickly, and with it, changing the avalanche danger. But it also changed her relationship to risk.
15: Hi.
12: Come on in.
11: It's now a little over a month since Hannah and the group she was skiing with survived an avalanche in Norway. I meet her at her home in Whistler. She is on crutches when she meets me at the door, her broken ankle in a boot, and her leg supported by a brace. She's starting a long recovery.
12: You can see where people are getting dug out.
11: She leans over her phone and shows me a video she recorded.
12: And this is the helicopter.
11: A helicopter landing to rescue her and the others from the mountain. And there's another video someone took of her bundled up on a gurney.
12: See, like, they dropped the tail to, like, wheel me out.
11: She says the rescue team was surprised to find them all out there that day.
12: And then the doctor winched down and came over to me, and that's when they were like, what are you doing here? I think they kind of saw us as like this group of tourists, like, why the hell are you in the mountains today?
11: A spokesperson with the Norwegian Search and Rescue Agency confirmed the details of the rescue, but did not comment on the incident or the avalanche conditions that day. I contacted the company and was told they're doing an internal review of the day to, quote, share learnings from the event. Hannah is still grappling with what happened. She's been off work as a massage therapist for weeks now.
12: So everything that I do that I enjoy, I can't do. I won't even be able to hike until the end of the year at the earliest. So just like the crushing realization of all of that was a lot harder than I had anticipated.
16: 2 days ago, I was caught in a size 3 avalanche.
11: Hannah makes part of her income from her social media videos and blog posts about her outdoor adventures. Her Instagram became a log of what happened that day.
16: This is my version.
12: No, this is a second.
11: Including a video she recorded from her hospital bed in Norway.
12: You can tell I'm a little bit drugged because I'm really slow. I hadn't had surgery yet. So and I still wasn't really sleeping well because my ankle wasn't attached to my leg.
16: I mentioned when we're lower down.
12: But I just wanted to, like, get the story out there while it was still fresh.
11: Surviving an avalanche was a life-changing experience for Hannah and Michelle and Ken. And it's experiences like theirs that drive scientists to better understand avalanches, backcountry risk, and how well that information is communicated to the public, especially at a time when some experts say more recreational skiers are heading out into the backcountry than ever before, just as our climate is changing and the winters are warming. Which brings me to Simon Fraser University in Burnaby, BC.
17: Every single accident that there is tragic and has a personal toll, but it's also what motivates this research in the end.
11: This is Pascal Hagely. We meet just as he's wrapping up as an associate professor with the Avalanche Research Program at SFU. He's about to start a new role with the Swiss Institute for Snow and Avalanche Research. The bookshelf in his office is a crash course in how humans understand and make decisions about risk.
17: The science of risk analysis, books around uncertainty, degrees of belief.
11: Human error?
17: Human error, yeah. In the end, when you have an accident, an avalanche accident, ultimately it's somewhere in that decision-making process an error occurred.
11: There's no forecast that can completely remove risk from a sport like backcountry skiing. But there are tools that skiers can use to help decide when, where, or even if to go skiing. And it's Pascal's job to ask, how well does the public understand those things?
17: We could have the best avalanche forecast in the world, and it's not going to be worth anything if we actually can communicate. There's lots of benefits of being in the backcountry, and there's research on that too. My objective is to make sure people know what they're getting into. The most tragic accidents are the ones when people don't even know that they expose themselves to avalanche hazard, and then they get killed because they're at the wrong spot at the wrong time.
11: Pascal has seen this firsthand while out with search and rescue teams in the mountains. It's why he and his colleagues do surveys to learn how well people understand risk, like the survey that compared the Canadian avalanche danger rating to the American one.
17: Let's see, what are we doing? So the icons for the elevation is basically it shows you a little cartoon mountain.
11: So Pascal and his colleagues quizzed people on how well they understood the images, and people just did better with the American one.
17: The American graphic, people made fewer mistakes, and they were able to answer our questions more quickly.
11: Pascal shares another communication challenge.
17: So the avalanche danger scale.
11: It's a five-level scale. Low, moderate, considerable, high, and extreme. And you might assume that each risk level goes up evenly, which would put the considerable rating in the exact middle. But that, Pascal stresses, is not accurate. Because there are multiple factors getting riskier all at once. The likelihood that an avalanche could be triggered, the area where it could occur, as well as the size of the avalanche. The risk is exponential. In other words, the jump up in risk between moderate and considerable is bigger than between low and moderate.
17: When we did our study, we saw that most people interpret the scale as a linear scale. So for a linear scale, the difference between each level is the same as you go up on the scale. So that's a very different interpretation of the scale than what the scale is actually meant to communicate.
11: But it's an internationally recognized scale. So rather than scrapping it, he says maybe there needs to be a better job highlighting this in safety courses. But overall, he thinks Canada is doing a good job. It's only in recent decades that the focus has really shifted to making this information more widely available. And even more so after 2003, when 29 people died in avalanche-related incidents across Canada that season. One of the worst on record.
18: A school south of Calgary is adorned with flowers and tributes to seven students who were killed this weekend.
19: There was an avalanche in Connaught Creek in Glacier National Park, where a school group was overrun by a large avalanche and there were seven fatalities.
18: Grade 10 students were on a backcountry ski trip.
19: Which then triggered a review by Parks Canada of their programs, and that was called the Backcountry Avalanche Risk Review.
20: Grant Statham is an avalanche forecaster. He works with Parks Canada's visitor safety program in Banff, Yoho, and Kootenay parks. After the Connaught Creek avalanche, Parks Canada hired him to make some changes.
19: You know, these are all the gaps that became clear to everybody after the big avalanche in 2003.
20: The result was more funding from federal and provincial governments for avalanche forecasting to help protect the public. Every year, for the past 30, an average of 13 people die in this country in avalanche-related incidents. Pascal points out that the 2025-2026 ski season is no different. And that's despite what he says is a growing number of people going into the backcountry. Still, Europe has had a really bad season, with 143 deaths, far surpassing its average of 100 fatalities a year. Pascal says climate change is yet another factor to watch for, with warming winters bringing more uncertainty.
17: We see that winters are different from how they're used to be. Europe is a good example. It had very little snow around Christmas, and so that little snow was sitting around, got really weak, and then they had a big dump in January, and that created a structural weakness that they typically don't have like that. So it was a very different winter from normally. And so I think that's the main thing. Conditions will just be different than they used to be, typically, in the future, and we have to be ready for that. I think climate change needs to be factored in as a general awareness.
20: For Pascal, it's more important than ever for skiers to check the weather and avalanche conditions and not make assumptions based on previous years. Grant Statham with Parks Canada explains that when it comes to making the connection between climate change and avalanches, scientists don't have much data. After all, they only gather information about avalanches they know about, which are usually the ones rescuers respond to, whether fatal or not.
19: We do have advancements in satellite technology. There's infrasonic technology. There's various technologies that can measure avalanche danger.
20: But right now, those technologies are used near roads and highways, not in the backcountry. Warmer winters, however, do mean more rain and wet snow, which can make things riskier for backcountry skiers.
19: Short-term temperature spikes above zero create avalanche danger.
20: But if it stays warm and rains for many days, eventually the snow can stabilize, potentially reducing the danger. Grant says one big change in the backcountry is that the freezing point, where rain becomes snow, is moving higher up the mountain.
19: Planning low elevation ski trips is probably riskier than planning high elevation ski trips. You know, that's one of the observations that has been made in the literature a lot is less snow at low elevations, more wet avalanches, and smaller avalanches at lower elevations because there's less snow there. So if you're planning a trip as a backcountry recreationist, I think your goal is probably to get up to treeline and, you know, get up high. Don't plan low elevation trips.
20: Having access to avalanche danger ratings and understanding what they mean, being properly trained in avalanche safety and having the right gear, these things are all part of reducing risk in the backcountry. But Ken Wiley knows how group dynamics can throw a wrench in all that. About a year after the fatal 2003 avalanche, he was describing the incident to a group in an avalanche safety course.
14: From the back of the room, somebody voiced this question: why did you put 21 people all on the same slope with the avalanche danger rating at considerable? I couldn't answer it.
20: Looking back on the day of the avalanche, Ken knows why he didn't voice his concern.
14: Because I didn't have the courage to speak up.
20: All these years later, Ken thinks differently about risk decision-making. He urges people to have an open discussion about backcountry safety. The confident person listening to the more shy person, and the shy person finding the courage to speak up. He also believes this is crucial to help backcountry skiers navigate the uncertainty that climate change brings to our winters.
14: As we see kind of more and more complex snowpacks, we're going to have to get a lot better at working with each other.
20: Ken mostly retired from ski guiding in 2020 when he launched his training company, Archetypal. But he still skis, and he doesn't think people should stop backcountry skiing to manage risk.
14: It's fundamentally where we actually learn to either use our voice or learn to be more humble.
13: When you're in the mountains, it

0: I think I was more particular with the conditions that I would go out in and with the people that I wanted to go and do things with. For me, like, the risk was still the same. It's more my awareness of it is what is different. I think often we hear people say, oh, I take the risk, and if I die in the mountains, you know, that's the choice that I made. But I think a flip side to that is, what happens if I chose to be there and my friend dies in the mountains? Is that still okay? Am I still okay with that?
1: Well, skiing is really amazing and super fun when it's good. It's really not worth, you know, experiencing fatal consequence over.
2: Hannah, who's lived in Whistler for almost a decade, also wonders about the future of backcountry skiing.
3: How much longer will we have ski seasons? Now it feels a little bit like, if we don't make it happen in the next few years, we might never make it happen. Like, there's so much change.
2: At home and not very mobile, she's had a lot of time to think about the avalanche, including her own relationship with backcountry skiing and risk.
3: I make decisions in the backcountry to never get caught in an avalanche. That's my goal. I never want to be in an avalanche. And obviously now I have been, and I never want to be in another one.

0: That's all for Storylines this week. Today's episode was produced by me, Molly Siegel. Storylines is part of CBC's audio documentary unit. It's produced by Julia Poggle and Anna Lazowski. Joan Weber is the senior producer. If you like this documentary, then check out our Storylines podcast. 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
1: It was just violent.
2: The lady in front of me, an older lady who didn't have her seatbelt on, blew up and hit the ceiling with her head.
1: You're moving so fast, like sort of like you're on an amusement ride or something.
3: No, I look at the equations for turbulence all the time. I have a good understanding of turbulence, and I know that it's usually safe, even severe turbulence on aircraft. You know, injuries are relatively rare, and yet still, it's a bit of a terrifying experience.
4: Paul Williams is the head of the meteorology department at the University of Reading in the UK. He studies turbulence, and he's found a clear link between the increase in turbulence and our warming climate.
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7: I'm Kathleen Goldtar, and you're listening to Crime Story on CBC Radio 1. Each week, we bring you a different crime told by the storyteller who knows it best. I'm going to be talking to people who have spent years, even decades, thinking about some of the most riveting and complex crimes in recent history. These are the people who know all the ins and outs, every twist and turn. And even if you think you know everything about a case, these storytellers are going to bring you something new. This is Crime Story. Michael Jackson was the soundtrack to my youth. When I was 13 years old, I stayed up till midnight because the Thriller video was premiering that night. It's hard to describe just how momentous it all was, how important Michael

0: Jackson was. But there was always something strange about him. In the 80s, his appearance changed so dramatically that he began to look like a completely different person. He took naps in an oxygen chamber, and he started to collect exotic animals, including a pet monkey named Bubbles. But strangest of all was he always seemed to be surrounding himself with young boys, many of whom would spend time with him at his famous Neverland Ranch. It was all just so weird. And it stayed in the weird camp until 1993, when Jackson was accused publicly for the very first time of abusing a child. And then in 2003, it happened again. And this time, he was charged.
1: At 12:05 today, Michael Jackson was taken into custody.
0: Despite the accusations and the trial, his fans remained fiercely protective. Even those of us who were less passionate about defending him were able to set our discomfort aside because the music was so good. And then in 2009, Jackson died.
2: To millions around the world, Michael Jackson was an idol, a hero, even a king.
0: And it seemed as though Jackson's legacy would remain largely untarnished. That was until a documentary called Leaving Neverland was released in 2019. The film, from director Dan Reed, profiles two men who had never come forward before. They described in horrifying detail the abuse they suffered at the hands of Michael Jackson. With the release of Reed's documentary, it seemed as though people might finally be willing to re-examine who the King of Pop really was and the things that he might have done. So, I'm pretty sure anybody listening to this does not need any background on who Michael Jackson was, but I do feel like we need to dive into the two men who accused him in your documentary and that you profile. So let's start with Wade Robson. Tell me about him.
3: So Wade was five when he met Jackson for the first time, and Wade's Australian. He's from Brisbane, and he won a competition, a dancing competition. And the prize was to meet Michael Jackson and, I think, go on stage and dance with him.
0: Like, Wade, it was dancing like Michael Jackson. That was sort of his
3: It was a sort of Michael Jackson tribute thing. And Wade grew up, you know, when he was tiny. I think when, you know, the experience you described, when the Thriller video came out, he was absolutely bewitched.
4: It's only a movie.
5: It's not funny.
6: I was scared, weren't you?
5: I wasn't that scared.
6: Scared.
3: And he was mesmerized by the dance moves and wanted to do it himself and was practicing in front of the TV, you know, and playing the tape back and forth, back and forth, back and forth. And so when he won that competition and he got on stage with his idol at the age of five, that was just, you know, blew his mind. That was his dreams come true.
0: And James Safechuck, how does his life and Michael Jackson's life come together?
3: So James was 10 and living in Los Angeles, and there was a casting call for a Pepsi commercial which featured Michael Jackson, and James was picked. So he was cast to play the little boy in the Pepsi commercial who walks into Michael Jackson's dressing room and looks around.
7: Mr. Jackson?
3: And then is sort of surprised by the unexpected entrance of Michael himself.
8: Looking for me?
3: They met on set, basically, and then Jackson eventually followed up and invited James around to his house. So both children crossed paths with Michael Jackson in a sort of fairly random way. They weren't sort of family friends or anything. They were just outsiders who happened to come within Jackson's grasp.
0: Can we talk about the way Michael Jackson sort of reeled those two boys and their families in? Because what becomes pretty clear in your documentary is, you know, what now we know is grooming, but he really groomed both the kids and the parents.
3: Yeah. So I think, I mean, clearly neither the children nor the parents saw anything threatening in Michael. I mean, I think as Wade says in the opening of the film, he's like the kindest, wisest, you know, most helpful and affectionate. So he didn't present as someone who was creepy at the time. And this was, you know, in the late 80s and early 90s. So he looked a bit different from how he looked, you know, just before his death. And in Wade's case, the entire family was traveling, I think, in some kind of camper van or something. You know, they were on a tour of the States from Australia. They were visiting, and his sister was there, and his mum and dad and his grandma. And, you know, I interviewed grandma for Leaving Neverland, and, you know, she was like, he was such a nice man, and we all thought he was going to help Wade with his dancing. And so there were absolutely no suspicions and no reason to believe that anything weird was going to happen. And in the case of James Safechuck as well, I think, you know, Jackson, with both Wade and James's mums, kind of seduced in a non-sexual way, but sort of seduced the mums as well, and sort of became like a member of the family. And he used to go round to James's house and stay the night, in much the same way, you know, that Geordie Chandler, who was the child who accused him in 1993, described Michael coming round and sort of, you know, settling in, sort of almost moving in, and sharing a bedroom and what have you with Geordie. So Michael used to come round and, you know, sort of play like an overgrown child with James. But the difference being that Michael was, you know, his late 20s, early 30s, and James was 10, 11, 12. So yeah, the whole family was kind of adopted by Michael, and he charmed them all, and he was lovely to everyone and gave everyone presents and helped everyone out, and was generally a sort of very extremely attentive presence. And when Michael Jackson, who was possibly the most famous person in the world and certainly the highest paid entertainer, I think, just a figure of legend, when he is coming to your little suburban home and he is paying you attention in that very intense, mesmerizing way, it's really hard for any family, I think, to step back and go, wait a minute, isn't that a bit weird that he wants to, like, get in bed with my son?
0: I want to get into that now. Like, very early on, he convinces the mothers that he wants to sleep with their children. I found that fascinating to hear the mothers sort of trying to explain how they let that happen.
3: Yeah. Well, you know, part of the answer, if your question is like, what the hell were they thinking?
0: I guess so. Yeah. What the hell were they thinking? Yeah.
3: Then I think the answer is partly that some of the time they weren't thinking that hard, because it was such an attractive package. It was Michael Jackson and all his wealth and all his fame, and their children, their sons, really wanted it. I mean, by it, I mean, but just to have Michael around, they wanted it, because as a 7-year-old boy or a 10-year-old boy who loves to dance, who is fascinated by show business, what more could you ever want than to be right next to your idol? And so one of my jobs in the making of Leaving Neverland was to try and imagine why Joy and Stephanie, the mums of Wade and James, would do that. Because I got to know these women, and they're not messed up, they're not careless, they're not bad, they're two lovely individuals. And it's like, how the hell did you let your kid spend the night with Michael Jackson? And I think the answer to that isn't very simple. And, you know, part of the answer is the sort of stage mum thing, right? That you want to, you know, you want your kid to do well, and here's a massive shortcut to your kid doing well. And, you know, especially in Wade's case, Wade became a choreographer very, very young, an incredibly successful choreographer, choreographing Britney Spears and what have you, and, you know, being able to learn with Michael Jackson, that was must have been a massive boost. So all that is going on. And in the end, I think there's just two, and no one's thinking, this is a time when no one's thinking of, like, child molesting, really. I think we're much more wary now as a society.
0: We're more apt to believe that it happens now. I think that was one of the things that you butted up against, is that you just couldn't believe it could happen.
3: Yeah. And look at all the fans now. Like, look at all the fans who go like, oh my God, what? Michael could never do that. Michael was an angel. Michael was this. And in the same way, the mothers of these two little boys could not believe that he would harm a child. Jackson was extremely smart, and he played on the floors of vulnerable families. And he knew, because he came from a vulnerable family himself, he knew exactly how to play those people.
0: So you get into the abuse. It's very graphic. And I don't, we're not going to go into the details here, but the escalation of the abuse, the way that he explained it to the boys. Can you tell me a little bit about the thought process of you making a decision to be that graphic with it?
3: Yeah, I mean, that decision was taken before we ever shot a frame. In fact, that decision was built into the initial agreement to go ahead. Not in any formal way, really, but I said, look, if we're going to do this, we have to describe what actually happened, because this was not exaggerated affection. It was not misplaced. You know, it wasn't some kind of inadvertent touching. This was full-on sexual contact, sustained and repeated.
0: A lot of the stories between Wade and James are very, very similar, but there is something that James has, it's actual sort of evidence of the relationship. Michael Jackson gave James a lot of jewelry, including a wedding ring. Can you talk to me about that?
3: So on the first interview with James, James mentioned that he'd had this sort of wedding ceremony, just private, like a pretend wedding ceremony with Michael Jackson, in the course of which Jackson had given him a ring.
9: So we were like this married couple. And I say married because we had this mock wedding ceremony. We did this in his bedroom. And we like filled out some vows. It's like we're bonded forever. It felt good.
3: Weirdly, there is actually security camera footage of James and Michael buying what looks like this ring, maybe a different ring, at a jeweler in Los Angeles.
9: And the ring is nice. It has a row of diamonds with a gold band. The wedding ring, it's hard to go back to that moment.
3: So yeah, and it's a very intense scene. It's almost like James, he takes the ring out of the box, and you can just sort of, you can feel the emotion in the room as he looks at it.
9: Yeah, I don't like looking at the jewelry.
0: They never told their stories on the stand. I mean, that's part of the interesting part of the story, is that I just want to make it clear that the two young boys who charged Michael Jackson were not Wade and James. And they came to Michael Jackson's defense until they didn't. So can we talk a little bit of that evolution and why they didn't tell these stories earlier than they did?
3: Well, both Wade and James were, it's an uncomfortable word to use, but they were his sort of child lovers, you know. They were victims of his pedophile inclinations, but they considered themselves to be his boyfriends.
0: Yeah.
3: Right? And he was a big, important, powerful, charismatic, wonderful person, as far as they were concerned at the time. And their relationship was a secret. And this was, you know, I think at the time, they would say, yeah, this is probably one of the most amazing things that happened to them. Because they were seduced, they were not snatched off the street and, you know, bundled into the back of a truck. They were seduced, and that, in a way, and that really is why pedophilia is so damaging, because it just wrecks people's relationships with themselves as kids and all sorts of other things. But so when in 93, when both Wade and James are asked, both by the police and also in the media, you know, did anything happen?
10: Yeah, you know, there's been different times where it just be me and Michael. Then there'd be other times where he has other friends over too. It's just a slumber party. We just have a lot of fun.
3: They haven't told their mums. They haven't told anyone. There's a, you know, and they're like, I don't know, 12, 13-year-old kids. And they're not going to suddenly come out and say, you know, yeah, he did this or that. I mean, as far as they're concerned, Michael still adores them and they still adore Michael, right? It's awful to say it, but...
0: No, it was very clear, yeah.
3: Yeah. There's a strong bond of love between these children and the predator. And therefore, I don't think they would have considered at that age, right, disclosing what happened, because no one knew. No one knew at all. By 2005, which is when Wade was asked to testify on Michael's behalf, you know, obviously Wade is an adult then and he knows what he's doing, but at the same time, he still hasn't disclosed. He still, no one knows what's happened. And as far as everyone concerned, he's Michael's great friend and he's a successful choreographer and it's all, everything is what it seems. And so he goes up on the stand and he testifies very powerfully and he's defense witness number one and he's does an excellent job of defending Michael and he lies. He lies, he lies, he lies, he perjures himself on the stand. And, you know, talking to Wade afterwards, he felt he had no choice and he didn't want to betray his friend Michael.
11: Like, I would have dreams and of Michael being in jail and being killed in jail or dying in jail. I mean, just like those two things, Michael Jackson and jail, just did not go together for me. I mean, I still loved him deeply, you know?
3: And that's why he lied to cover up. And so, you know, that's kind of what Leaving Neverland is all about, is in particular Wade's moment when he goes like, I can't go on like this anymore. I can't lie to myself. I can't lie to the world. I have to come out no matter what the consequences. And then, you know, the fans will go and the Jackson's lawyers will go, yeah, but they're contradicting themselves. You know, they testified in his favor before and now they're saying the opposite. What's going on? Late disclosure is absolutely kind of standard and routine for people who've been seduced and abused as children, because the child keeps the secret. That's the whole point. And beyond a certain point, telling your mom, telling your fat, can you imagine the embarrassment of coming out with this? And most people don't. Most people never say anything.
0: I also found it interesting that both men really came to that realization when they had their own children.
3: Yeah.
0: It was like all of a sudden they realized that Jackson wasn't a boyfriend. Jackson wasn't a lover. Jackson was an abuser. Mm. And it was because they looked at their kids and they said, it would kill me to know that this was happening to them.
3: Yeah.
0: I mean, how devastating.
3: And that's very common as well when, you know, the point where people tip and disclose that they were sexually abused in the past is, you know, either after the death of the abuser, right?
0: Yeah.
3: Or until they have their own child and go like, wait a minute. And so it requires so much courage and so much energy to turn on your abuser. All the more so when your abuser is like the world's most famous man and you know you're going to get an absolute ton of crap in the media, in court, et cetera. They're just going to go for you and take you down because there's so much at stake. You know, as the Jackson fans always say, and his lawyers always say, you know, it's all about the money. Well, it is all about the money, and the money it's all about is the fortune that Jackson earns for all the people, you know, from his family to his lawyers, and there's just a torrent of money that flows from Jackson's work, and Wade and James have never had a penny. They've not had a penny, and they won't get a penny unless. And until a jury in California finds that they are telling the truth.
0: How did their estate respond to the movie?
3: Well, so it seems that no one associated with Jackson Companies or his estate or his lawyers had any inkling of what we were up to. And, you know, we didn't...
0: Huh.
3: I mean, we were careful not to, you know, spread the word of what we were doing, but we didn't make everyone sign NDAs or anything. We didn't operate in secrecy. But, you know, they had no idea until the film dropped in the Sundance program.
0: And, wow.
3: Yeah. And so... They were outraged. They sought to deny. They claimed he's the victim and that I'm, you know, falsifying the story and lying and James and Wade are liars, et cetera, et cetera. I mean, they never found anything that to support their view that I'm lying or that Wade and James are lying. But in the end, it's he said, you know?
0: Yeah. And Michael Jackson is still dead or alive and extremely powerful, wealthy.
3: Exactly. Exactly. Exactly.
0: How are Wade and James today?
3: You know, I think they're doing remarkably well. Wade is teaching dance. You know, he's got a nice life. I think he lives in a nice spot and has a lovely family and really works very hard to maintain his sort of mental equilibrium. And I think tries to inspire other people. He's a kind of life coach as well. I don't know if that's the wrong word, but James is, I would say, more still kind of struggles a little more to reconcile what happened and to come to terms with what happened between him and Michael and how that sort of played out in the rest of his life. And I think in the past he's had problems with alcohol and what have you, but mm-hmm. but is doing really well now. And it's much more out there. You know, he's talking about what happened to him a lot more. He has a podcast, I think, with Wade. So he's doing really well. I think the movie, the documentary really helped him. I think they've certainly said it did. And it gave him a chance to speak about what happened to them in considerable detail. It's kind of, you're sitting in the audience then in a cinema at Sundance and watching yourself on screen talk about these incredibly violating moments in your life. But I think once you've got past that, once you realize that a lot of people who watched that movie appreciate both what happened to you and also appreciate what you've done and your courage in coming forward and all that. And I think there was a moment when they realized, we're not getting eggs thrown at us. On the contrary, where people are standing up and giving us a standing ovation. And really, people talk about the blowback from the Jackson fans and what have you on social media. That really wasn't the sort of dominant feeling that we all had at the end of Leaving Neverland and in the months that followed. There was a huge amount, I'd say the vast majority of writing about the film in the press and broadcasting and all of that was very supportive, and people were asking themselves, how could we not have seen this? Because Jackson molested children pretty much in plain sight, right? He never hid the fact that he spent the night after night after night with many, many different little boys who were not his children. And so, the question I always want to ask the fans and the people who defend him is like, well, so what was he doing? Why did he need to be in bed alone with these little boys with locks on the door? Why? I've never had a satisfactory answer from any of those people who support Michael, who defend Michael Jackson, as to what he was doing with them alone in his bed at night. And why now 10 of them, I think, have come forward and said he molested us. When Leaving Neverland was released, another 5 people, according to reports, came forward, another 5 men came forward and said that Michael molested us, and they were paid off by the estate.
0: Yeah, I mean, the stories are so similar of all the kids. And then even beyond that, look at Bill Cosby and all the, you talked about him grooming fans. I mean, those stories, they're the same story. He does the same thing. It's this weird thing we have about thinking we know the famous people and we don't know them. We just know the person that they present to us. And it's just for some reason so hard for us to break through what we think we, maybe it's because we love their art and they give us some kind of memories or specialness and it's hard.
3: Yeah, we give them a godlike status, and we don't like to tear down our gods and our idols. But in the end, there are people who, unfortunately, there are people whose desire is oriented at children. Those people exist. We know they do. Pedophiles. They are in our midst. And the more power and the more wealth someone has, the more they're able to act on their desires generally, and the more impunity they have. So, it should come as no surprise to anyone that, rich, famous people are able to have their own way with whoever they like, including children.
0: Yeah. Well, I don't know how anybody can watch your documentary and not feel differently about them. It's incredible work. And I really do appreciate the time you gave us and the work that you did. It's amazing.
3: Thanks so much, Kathleen. It's been a pleasure chatting to you.

That was Dan Reed, director of the documentary Leaving Netherland. You've been listening to Crime Story from CBC Podcasts. Crime Story is hosted by me, Kathleen Goldhar. Our producers are Nikki Manfredi and Mitchell Stewart. Sound designed by Julian Uzielli and Mitchell Stewart. Our senior producer is Jeff Turner. Our video producer is Evan Agard. And our YouTube producer is John Lee. Media sourced from HBO and Epic Records. 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

0: Yellowknife and the North Slave will get up to 26 tomorrow, 27 degrees for Fort Liard, 28 in Wrigley and Norman Wells, Fort Good Hope getting up to 26 degrees, Delaunay 23, Colville Lake getting up to 24 degrees. Fort Smith, your high is going to be 25, 24 in Lutzegay, 25 in Fort Resolution, 26 degrees in Hay River tomorrow. Fort Providence will get up to 29 degrees, and Fort Simpson, 27.
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2: Yes, we need the police to come out to Perryland Detention Center. I don't know what's going on outside. They just told me to call.
3: Okay, you don't know what's going on?
2: No, sir. I think they're doing fireworks.
1: There's a 911 call on the 4th of July a year ago, around 11 p.m., Alvarado, Texas, about an hour outside of Dallas.
2: Yes, sir.
1: The woman calling works at the Prairieland Detention Center. She's at the front desk there. And she's calling because a bunch of people have suddenly shown up outside wearing black, some in masks, lined up on the other side of this long barbed wire fence. They're setting off fireworks. It's really loud. This facility is a detention center for ICE, full of people being held on immigration charges. Somebody in the crowd outside has a megaphone, starts calling out to the detainees inside. Esperanza, hope, you are not forgotten. More fireworks go up.
2: Oh, somebody's trying to get in. Can you hurry up and send somebody?
3: Yes, ma'am. Someone's trying to get in.
2: They outside walking the perimeter. I don't know, sir.
3: Okay. All right, we got them in route, okay? Call us back if anything changes.
2: Okay, bye-bye.
3: Bye.
1: A police officer rushes out to the facility. Lieutenant Thomas Gross from the Alvarado PD. As soon as he switches on his siren, the dash cam activates in his car and his body cam turns on. He turns into the Prairieland parking lot, and in the car headlights, you can see somebody has sprayed ice on a guard shack. Then as he pulls up, he sees somebody running in front of his car.
4: Hey, stop!
1: He jumps out of the car, drawing his gun in one hand, walkie-talkie in the other. And this next thing happens almost immediately. Just 6 seconds after he gets out of the car. I'm hit, he yells. He's shot in the upper shoulder, by his neck. He fires back, 3 times. The shooter runs off and hides in a field. Sunfire field, actually. They're all around the detention center. Then cops of all sorts arrive. Local police, sheriff's office, Texas Rangers, and they start arresting people. Some are on the streets, walking nonchalantly away, as if they just happen to be here. They are not involved. They have backpacks, which the cops try to search.
5: Take out the goddamn backpack.
6: Coming, Sam.
5: If you move, you will be shot. Do you understand me? I am taking off your backpack.
1: Everybody's on edge because an officer has been shot. The police officer, it turned out he was not badly hurt. The bullet entered his shoulder, came out his back, just below his neck. He was released from the hospital later that night. The guy who shot the cop had disappeared into the sunflower field. He hid there for a whole day. Eventually, some friends snuck him out. They were all caught. What happened that night on the 4th of July, 1 year ago? It all ended up in court. It became this major trial where 2 very different stories were told. The defendants say this was a protest gone wrong. Nobody was supposed to get shot. In other words, this was like tons of other anti-ICE protests that had been happening all over the country outside ICE facilities, where people gather and make noise to communicate with detainees. But the FBI director, Kash Patel, had a different view. Here he is talking to Fox News host Larry Kudlow.
7: This was a coordinated, planned attack by dozens of individuals to murder police officers. And Larry, a police officer was actually shot in the neck. These guys came and staged a scene at a detention center using fireworks, then brought in long guns and rifles. They were kitted out in bulletproof vests and masks and opened fire at law enforcement.
1: Patel was confident who was behind this.
7: This is breaking news, Larry. Just hours ago, a grand jury indicted 2 members of an Antifa-affiliated cell. 20 individuals have been charged so far, but the key here is for the first time, we have charged these 2 individuals with material support to terrorism for their involvement in Antifa. And yes, Antifa exists. It's a terrorist organization.
1: To Larry Kudlow, the Fox host interviewing him, that made a lot of sense.
8: So let's just one more moment on that. People on the left and the far left say that Antifa doesn't exist. It's a state of mind, blah, blah, blah, blah. I mean, if they're not real, then how come 2 people were indicted? They have to be real. It's not a state of mind.
1: Soon, 13 more people were charged with material support to terrorists. indictment in this case, saying this was the work of a North Texas Antifa cell. This came out a month after Charlie Kirk's assassination. You may remember in that shooting, a bullet casing was etched with the words, "Hey fascist, catch." And a big part of the administration's response back then was to target Antifa as a domestic terror group in a national security memo, setting policy for the entire federal government. This Texas case, with these defendants, was a chance for the administration to lay out their best argument that Antifa is, in fact, a terror group operating here and now in the United States. And, okay, just stepping back for a second. Right now in America, whether you believe or not that Antifa even exists is tied to a whole other set of beliefs. And just to generalize here for a second, Blue America says Antifa does not exist as an actual functioning organization. Lots of reporting backs this up. And going into this trial, the administration has not been able to point to any leaders or infrastructure or any of the normal things that a terror group has. Meanwhile, Red America and right-wing media say, of course Antifa exists. Just look at all these activists around the country dressed in black, vandalizing stuff, wreaking havoc. How could that not be a thing? This trial in Texas, this was going to be the place where we're going to finally fight this one out in public and figure out, is Antifa real? So, how'd the government make the case? Was it convincing? The trial was not recorded. That did not stop our producer, Zoe Chase, who's never one to shy away from a fool's errand. She was there for 3 weeks in the courtroom, writing down everything that happened in notebooks as the government tried to prove its case beyond a reasonable doubt. Also, she got to know one of these supposed terrorists, who is a hard-to-describe mix of being a longtime church lady married to a guy who loved Dungeons & Dragons. Her nom de guerre was Candied Dynamite. We heard the arguments, we heard the counter-arguments, we heard the verdicts. All this hour... stay with us. Act one, the trial. Okay, so from the start, this trial was pretty unusual. For starters, they had a hard time convening a jury. Lots of potential jurors either had strong opinions about ICE or about protesters or about Antifa. And on day one, the judge, who's a bit of an intense character, called a mistrial because of a shirt that one of the defense attorneys was wearing. So they had to start the entire thing over, this time without giving attorneys a chance to question potential jurors. We did a little story about this on our show a couple months ago. And the judge also decided to move the trial upstairs into his courtroom, the courtroom he's accustomed to, a much smaller room. I'll let Zoe take things from here. Here's Zoe Chase.
4: The courtroom was packed. 9 defendants, each with like 2 lawyers, so a lot of lawyers, plus the prosecution, plus everyone else. Reporters and family members and law students and interested observers, all jostling, a little fighting. The court sketch artist sat basically on my right knee on the first day with his huge easel spread out in front of us like a sail. So we begin. The prosecutors make their opening statement saying this was an Antifa attack. They are career government prosecutors in the Northern District of Texas. They are matter of fact and colorless. And then the defense gets to make their opening arguments, and they're all showmen to one degree or another. They make their case over and over, because 9 defendants. This was just a protest, they said, that went off the rails. The prosecution starts rolling out its evidence the next day in pretty dramatic fashion. They wheel in a cart full of boxes, like an Amazon delivery. The boxes were tall and skinny, looked like someone had ordered a bunch of curtains. I didn't know what was in them. They bring in a parade of law enforcement to walk through everything they found that night, each item entered into evidence. The officers walk through body camera footage and dash camera footage of the defendants being arrested and searched, and the cops finding a lot on them. Take this one minivan. They'd stop this van not long after the shooting, the side windows down.
6: Gun on the ground.
4: There's a pistol on the floor of the car. The driver, Megan Morris, has her hand on the steering wheel. She looks miserable. She's dressed all in black, long, wavy gray hair and glasses. She also has a loaded mag in her pocket.
6: Is there any other guns in the car?
9: There's some in the back seat.
6: In the back seat?
4: In the back seat, we see an AR-15.
6: What the f***?
4: They're clearing the guns of ammo and piling them up on the hood of the car, one on top of the other. There's body armor, loaded magazines, another AR-15 in the trunk.
6: We got like six people. Trauma kits, plates, ARs, all sorts of stuff. So just hang out.
9: What the f***?
6: Bro, what the f***, dude? This is f***. Crazy. Bro, this is like a straight coordinated terror attack on Prairieland. I know, dude.
4: This recording, where the officers are like, bro, this is a terrorist attack, it was a point of contention in the trial. The defense tried to get it excluded, arguing the officers' comments could bias the jury. That's just their random opinion that this was terrorism. The judge was like, well, what they genuinely thought in the moment, seeing what they were seeing, is relevant. I'll allow it. So this is what the boxes were. Every time the officers had to introduce a new piece of evidence, they shook a gun out of a cardboard box. Guns started to pile up around the small courtroom. In the top margin above my notes, I just have a star and the words, all these guns. It looks bad for the defense. A few stickers make it into evidence too. Make America not exist again, one of them says. The defense gets up. And the way one of the lawyers explains the guns is like, come on, this is Texas. We all have these. These are all legal guns. And these people have guns for a reason. When out protesting, the lawyers argue, these guys encounter counter-protesters on the right who are armed. So they're armed. They often bring them. Most importantly, they point out, the guns in that van, they never left the van. Now, they are forced to say this while standing in a courtroom sort of ridiculously filled with firearms and ammunition. Even in Texas, this has got to be a little much. It's like an armory. One of the defense attorneys later said to me, yeah, would it have been better if they just had bells and whistles, if their intent was just to make noise? Would it have been better if they weren't dressed like they were storming the Bastille? Yes, it would have.

0: This brings me to Act Two. I'm going to call Act Two the expert. So one of the main ways the prosecution would try to show that this was an Antifa terrorist cell was by calling an Antifa expert to the stand. It was going to be a key moment in the trial. I reached out to the Antifa expert to talk and the prosecutors bringing him on, and neither got back to me. The guy's name is Kyle Scheidler. He's been sitting with the prosecution every day, bald and quite literally egg-headed. He works for the Center for Security Policy, a think tank in D.C. that truthfully is most known for advocating conspiracy theories about Muslims. Or I guess if you believe those theories, then as brave truth tellers. Scheidler has advocated for the government to treat Antifa as a terrorist group. And in the last 6 years, Scheidler's trained cops all over the country in what he calls the Antifa threat. He's also testified before Congress. Today, he takes his place in the witness box. So what is Antifa? The prosecutor asks. Scheidler really begins at the beginning. The word Antifa is actually a contraction of sorts, he says. An abbreviated contraction, which is a common German phenomenon, stands for anti-fascist action, and it stems from the Weimar Republic in Germany. This goes on for quite a while. In the middle of a section about the history of fighting with the police over the autonomous squats of West Germany, the judge tries to hurry him along. No offense to the professor, he says, but this isn't the place for a lecture. Scheidler, who's not a professor, seems incapable of following the judge's instruction not to lecture. I fill a notebook with Antifa's post-war rise, basically. Finally, we get into the present day and these defendants. Scheidler ticks through the classic hallmarks that show this group is what he calls Antifa. He talks about how, before that night, everyone communicated over Signal, an example of operational security, OPSEC. And that night, they all went out dressed in black, another common tactic of Antifa, he says, called Black Bloc, originally known as Der Schwarze Block, he says. The idea is, if everyone dresses in black, the police can't tell who's who or who did what. After an operation, the Antifa tactic is to take off the black clothing and blend back in, he says. Then there's the book club. Scheidler spends some time on this book club that some of the defendants were in, the Emma Goldman Book Club. Emma Goldman was a famous anarchist from the early 1900s. He says this is sort of an Antifa front, the above ground part of the organization. Scheidler lists off some of these zines the book club was reading, classics of an anarchist library, like I Don't Bash Back, I Shoot First, and Destroying White Nationalism. It's time for cross-examination. The defense lawyer is Patrick McLean, big and burly, 67 years old. He looks like the Marine that he is. McLean approaches, asks some questions about Scheidler's credentials for this, pointing out he's never held a position at a college or a university. He's never published a peer-reviewed paper. Then he gets to this. McLean, there is no national leadership of Antifa, is there? Scheidler, it would be inconsistent with their ideology. Is that a no? It would be inconsistent with their ideology, so they do not. No. Okay. They don't have membership roles. It would be inconsistent with their ideology, so no. If I were to summarize how Scheidler's seeing this, I think he's saying Antifa is not a typical terrorist organization with leaders or membership lists or headquarters, because it's anarchist. They don't like organizations. They operate as affinity groups. McLean points out, however, that none of the defendants ever refer to themselves as Antifa in their own private Signal chats. Scheidler says they don't think about groups and organizations. That's what's counter to their ideology. From McLean's point of view, that's crazy. Scheidler's saying the fact that they don't say they're Antifa is the proof that they're Antifa. And if there really was a plan to shoot police officers, as the government says, a plan to destroy government property with fireworks, if this plan really existed, why isn't that in the Signal chats? Did anybody talk about harming another person? McLean asks. Scheidler says, I would expect the discussions of that type to take place person to person and not necessarily appear in an encrypted chat. Then another defense attorney comes up and circles back to some of the other zines and stickers that have come up, like Be Gay, Do Crime, and ACAB, All Cops Are Bastards. Typical Antifa, Scheidler says. The judge speaks up. He sounds mad again. Just because I own a copy of Mein Kampf doesn't make me a fascist or a Nazi, does it? Not unless it's consistent with your other behavior, Scheidler says. What if I own a copy of Das Kapital? Does that make me a communist? Not unless it's consistent with your other behavior. The judge's impatience made Scheidler's testimony play sort of ridiculous in the room sometimes, I thought. Outside this courtroom, the Trump administration is making all sorts of big claims about Antifa. The national security memo that instructs government agencies to treat Antifa as a domestic terror group, a major national security priority, claims Antifa is this big organized network with institutional funders. This violence, it says, does not emerge organically. Presidential aide Stephen Miller has said, it is structured, it is sophisticated, it is well-funded, it is well-planned. So it's fascinating to see that once they got to court, they dropped all that. Scheidler and the government never tried to present any evidence showing some kind of national coordination or structure or planning or funding. Scheidler did point to a crowdfunding link tree at one point. Instead, what the government argues is that the defendants all do things that come from a sort of anarchist playbook, wearing dark clothes, reading anarchist literature, and that's what makes them Antifa. The people within the group don't have to join a group or say they're in a group or maybe even know that they're in a group at all to be in Antifa. The defense team I'd been talking to thought things with the Antifa expert went their way.
1: We have half the government's case in, and we've been basically kicking their ass.
0: This is Brian Bouffard. He's co-counsel to Patrick McClain on this case.
2: You guys are pretty confident right now.
1: I can't even say we're because nobody knows what a jury's going to do, right? But my feeling is the government has made a lot of mistakes. Their witnesses have made a lot of mistakes. And the way that has come out, I think, is pretty favorable.
0: But the government had another, maybe more powerful argument for the existence of Antifa, which I'll tell you about when we come back.
3: Zoe Chase. We've arrived at Act 3 of our show. Act 3, The Cooperator. Okay, so originally, 16 people were charged in this case. 9 of them went on trial. And the other 7, they pled guilty to material support to terrorists. They admitted this. In the documents that are part of their plea agreements, some of them signed statements agreeing that what happened outside the detention center was an act of terrorism carried out by an Antifa cell, and the people involved that night adhered to an anarchist Antifa ideology. That, of course, seemed good for the government's case. Also, 5 of them appeared in court to testify for the prosecution. One of the 5 in particular stood out to Zoe. This was a woman named Lynette Sharp. She was older than a lot of the others, 57 years old. And just to say what her involvement was in all this, she was not at the detention center that night. She had planned to go, but then she couldn't make it. But remember how the guy who shot the cop hid in a sunflower field the whole night and then eventually got snuck out by a couple friends? That was Lynette. She fished him out of the field and then hid him from the cops. The authorities tracked her down a few days later, arrested her. She's been locked up since. And she agreed to talk to Zoe. Again, here's Zoe Chase.
0: When the cooperators appeared in court, they were brought in prison stripes. They mostly seemed to be in some degree of anguish over what they were doing, testifying against their friends. It was hard to sit through. There was something about Lynette, though. She was chatty. It seemed like she couldn't help it, kind of. She knew so much about these people's lives. At one point, she had said that 3 of the defendants were in a thruple. Not a word I expected to hear in the Northern District of Texas, I guess. But then also, when the prosecutor had her ID the defendants one by one, she broke down in tears. They were lined up right in front of her. I love them, she said to the prosecutor. So I went to talk to her. I wanted to know what this group might have looked like on the inside. And I wanted to know how she'd gotten to this point in her life, pleading guilty to a terrorism charge. I drove out there with her lawyer, Aaron. You go through a bunch of nothing, and then there's the jail. Long, low buildings, barbed wire around, a couple Texas flags flying. And Aaron takes me inside.
4: Hello. Can I help you all? I am here for an attorney visit to see Ms. Lynette Sharp, and she's with me.
0: They lead us into a small room. There's a big, clear plastic divider cutting it down the middle. A guard opens the door on the other side of the divider and brings Lynette in. She's in the orange and white prison stripes. There was a small speaker stuck into the plastic that we talked through.
2: Hey.
4: Hi.
2: I want to ask how you are.
4: I can't complain. If I did, who would listen?
2: Well, I'm asking.
4: Okay.
2: Yeah.
0: I had my mic pointed at the wrong part of the speaker. Okay. It'll get better later. Sorry about that. When Lynette was arrested, she had spiky pink hair. Now it's a gray ponytail. She has glasses and hearing aids. I have to say, I talk to people a lot about their politics for my job. Why do you believe the things you do? It's never simple. It's built over their lifetime. There's not one thing that

0: Her mom shot her dad twice. He survived.
1: She tried to poison him several times, too. My parents were fighters, and that's where I get my fighting spirit, I think.
0: Wow.
1: And so...
0: How did she try to poison him, and how did you even know that happened?
1: My mother never hid anything from us. She used Miracle-Gro and put it in his beer. It didn't work, and I don't remember what she used the other time.
0: Lynette didn't want to stick around. She got together with this guy and moved out of state, and they had a kid together. But it was a similar relationship to her mom and dad's, as much as she thought she was nothing like them. She was feeling sort of Miracle-Gro in his beer herself. It scared her. She moved back with her parents, moved out again, and eventually left that guy. At this point, she gets really into church. Something about it really appealed to her, being part of a group. Maybe because, she says, she just never felt a part of her family at all. And Lynette is a people person. This is the first big group that she dives into, the church. It was Pentecostal, but women could wear pants, which she liked. Things calmed. She met another guy, a clean, non-abusive, nice guy named Marshall. Nerdy, played Dungeons and Dragons and video games. They got married. And at first, she says it was great, but slowly, even though this was a really different relationship from her first one, it also began to feel like a trap to Lynette. She already had one kid, then her husband's kids came to live with them, and she got pregnant. And right then, her husband kind of disappeared into his computer.
1: And that's when it got to be too much. Mm-hmm. I started really having a hard time with everything.
0: She called the pastor's wife for advice.
1: She did tell me when I told her what was going on. She said, why are you doing all of this? Because I was doing everything. And she said, why aren't they doing this and that? They can do their own laundry. They can make their own lunches. And I'm like, I just thought that's what I was supposed to be doing. And mm-hmm. she said, no.
0: Like, that's what the housewife does kind of thing.
1: Yes. And so she kind of gave me permission to say, hey, I'm not doing this anymore.
0: After that, she says, they started living separate lives, side by side. There are many more dramatic chapters of Lynette's life, lived in these bright, intense strokes. Her daughter gets pregnant at 16. She figures out that one of her stepkids is abusing her daughters. Eventually, her stepson is arrested. She ends up taking in a kid who's severely autistic and raising them. And Lynette and her husband come together to deal with these crises and then grow apart again. They get close for a while when they join a new group. Of all things, it's a motorcycle club. This is another turning point. Lynette gets really into the motorcycle club. It was a motorcycle club of Marines. Her husband served in the Marines. And he got really into it, too. Kind of got him out of his depression.
1: And it helped him a lot. Made him want to be a more functioning person for them and for me.
0: Mm-hmm.
1: And then, for the X-rated portion of our show, we found out that we liked different sex than we'd been having.
0: You found that out together?
1: It was kind of a weird thing. A lady in the club posted something on Facebook about a sexual thing, and I commented on it, and Marshall texted me immediately and said, did you mean that? And I said, yes. And so we started talking, and that made us realize we'd been having sex wrong the whole time.
0: I want to ask, like, what you mean, but you don't have to get into it.
1: We liked sex that wasn't vanilla.
0: Uh-huh. Right. You like more hardcore things.
1: Yeah.
0: And you found that out because this woman posted something, and you commented, and he texted you.
1: Yes.
0: Wow, Facebook.
1: Yes.
0: Lynette was still going to church, but now in her Sons of Anarchy t-shirt. They didn't know what to make of her. And Lynette's next chapter of self-realization, maybe you saw this coming, she's watching Amber Heard in this movie, The Rum Diary, and realizes, actually, she's always liked girls. And she gives Marshall an ultimatum.
1: Either I can smoke weed in the garage or we're having an open relationship, one of those, because I'm losing my mind here. I need relief. I need, like, fun.
0: He wasn't happy with either option at first. But then he got what she was asking.
1: Really, I want to explore having sex with women. Like, I've never been able to explore my sexuality in that way. And he said, oh, well, that's fine. Because men.
0: Yeah.
1: And so then we would go out on dates and look at women together.
0: That was a high point.
1: Really,
0: Lynette is a person who goes all the way when she is into something. But however hot Amber Heard is in The Rum Diary in Lynette's mind, Lynette is still

0: a church lady in suburban Texas. She's a conservative. At this point in Lynette's story, it's 2011, 2012, and she's paying more attention to the news now, more than she used to. And Barack Obama is running for office again.
1: I remember when Obama was elected for the second time, I cried. I thought we were all going to be under Sharia law anytime. Like, that's what our, that's so many people in my life felt that way. And the Pizzagate stuff was going on then. And
0: did you believe in that?
1: I did.
0: Lynette didn't like Trump either, though. Things like the grab them by the pussy tape. No, thank you. And it wasn't long before basically presidential politics kind of caught up to her personal politics, which is true for a lot of people, right? National politics became intertwined with people's actual identities. The Me Too movement was a thing for her. Oh, and also around then.
1: I went to college, forgot that part.
0: Then there's the repeal of Roe v. Wade. That happened. She was fighting with her friends and family over it.
1: That's right, when Roe v. Wade, they were going to get rid of Roe v. Wade, and I knew it. And I knew it was coming. And then I'm like, this is bad. And people were like, you're just blowing it all out of proportion.
2: But you were starting to find yourself on a little bit of a different planet than the people around you.
1: Yes.
0: In 2022, she started going to protests for the first time. There's something very only in America about Lynette's life, I think. How fast it moved, how many eras she went through, embodying each one. I kept thinking of this old article from Ms. Magazine from 1972 by Jane O'Reilly. It was called Click, The Housewife's Moment of Truth, about all these realizations women were having about things they didn't actually have to do. We are all housewives. We would prefer to be persons, the article said, a year before Roe. Lynette was that housewife. Click. Decades later, here she is on her own motorcycle, checking out girls with her husband. And then Roe is struck down, and it feels personal. Lynette has come to truly hate the idea of men controlling women. That's how she saw it. It's around this time when she finds her last club. It's a group of people in the Dallas-Fort Worth area. She meets them through a local LGBT center. They do self-defense classes. Some of them are in a book club, the Emma Goldman Book Club, where they read radical literature and zines. Many of them are part of a local gun club, the Socialist Rifle Association, where they do target practice and learn about gun safety. Soon she was spending most of her time with them. How did that happen, that they became your closest friends?
1: Well, they were the ones that, you know, in person life, I mean, I didn't have a job. A lot of these people didn't have jobs. We don't love capitalism. And a lot of them are so very neurodivergent that they just couldn't work. And a lot of them were younger. It felt like, it felt amazing to know that there were other people that actually cared about something other than themselves. That were willing to, you know, help other people for free. I mean, they gave their time. Mm-hmm. We helped the homeless. We helped disabled people. I would lead meditations because I love meditation. And they taught me how to eat vegan food that wasn't horrible.
0: This, of course, vegan, is the alleged Antifa cell that's on trial. There were so many ways to be in a group in this group. And Lynette loves groups, like that gun club, for instance. A few people in the group were transgender. There was a sort of ethos around, like, if people who hate us have guns, we're going to have guns. Lynette got super into that, joined the member welfare committee. Lynette also joined a writing group. They called themselves the Resistance Writers. They had a lot of potlucks, obviously, and karaoke nights. It was like she was having a sort of love affair, but with a bunch of ideas. One person in particular she grew really close to was Ben Song, whom everyone called Champagne. Song, Champagne, went by any all pronouns with this group of people. During the trial, most people used he, him, including his lawyer, and I'll do the same. In this group, a lot of people looked up to him. He was really into self-defense. He taught martial arts to many of them. He taught gun safety to many of them with the Socialist Rifle Association. He went to a lot of protests. He'd been in the Marines. He was soft-spoken, but very confident. Song was the one that night who would fire the shot that hit the police officer.
2: What was your relationship like with Ben, with Champagne?
1: It was very close. I remember telling him that, you know, he was my best friend in all this that we were going through.
2: Really?
1: I know that I wasn't his best friend, but I don't know. I just felt very close to him. I admired him. I respected him a lot. Mm-hmm. It wasn't a perfect person. Going to their house, it was a mess. you know, these kids are, and I do think of those kids a lot. I don't mean to, you know, denigrate them or anything, but they were, I learned so much from them. But at the same time, they're so young, and sometimes their lives weren't working very well. And so it just, you know, it's a lot easier sometimes to focus on the world's problems than your own.
2: Yeah.
1: And so I did that a lot. I think a lot of us did.
0: Lynette was investing so much in this group of people and pulling away from the family stuff that frustrated her. Like finding services for her autistic kid, for instance. She tried and tried, and it kept not working. She stopped trying. She and her husband were back to living separate lives.
1: I remember I was on the way home from something like at 2 a.m. one night, and I was thinking about what I was doing the next day, some other thing we were gonna do, and I was like, for the first time in my life, I'm doing what I want to do with my time. I've never really been free like that before. And it didn't last long, did it?
0: Now we're at that night, July 4th, 2025, when everything happened. Lynette had been in some of the Signal chats where people were making plans. But that night, her husband and her daughter were fighting, some kind of a breakdown. Felt like she needed to be at home. She was awake when people started messaging, trying to figure out what had happened. She heard people had gotten arrested. She heard a cop had been shot.
1: On one hand, I must have known, but I didn't know. Like, I think I'd already read the reports that were out saying there'd been a... But I just didn't believe it.
2: An officer-involved shooting.
1: Yeah, I just thought... And I didn't know. I just knew I needed to go. So if I could help anyone, I wanted to go help.
2: I guess I just have a hard time understanding why it was so unbelievable if, like, he did have a gun there. Like, isn't that sort of like it is believable that he would shoot someone if he had a gun, right?
1: Well, if he did, it was because of something had happened. Either it was, like, unavoidable. Uh-huh. You know, I didn't know. I just knew that I couldn't imagine that happening for no reason. Like, there had to have been something that went wrong.
0: Then, the next day, Lynette gets a message from Song. He was still hiding in the sunflower fields near the detention facility. Could she help get him out?
1: I did. I knew. And he told me, I've done a very dangerous thing. And I said, I know. I love you, friend.
0: Lynette and this other guy pick up Song at the side of the road. He's dirty. He's hungry, dehydrated, freaked out, doesn't know where to go. Lynette and some others help get him set up in an apartment someone was cat-sitting in.
1: I mean, of course, at that point, we knew we were doing something very, very dangerous and very wrong. I don't know why we thought we could get away with it, but then I went home after that, and for the next 4 days, I don't think I did much of anything. I just laid in bed, and I don't remember.
0: Eventually, they came. Law enforcement raided her house, arrested her. It was dramatic. She says they rolled a big tank-like thing up onto her lawn. Lynette was charged with providing material support to terrorists. In jail, she faced a big decision. Should she cooperate, plead guilty, and help the government? That would give her the best chance of a shorter sentence. Of course, that would go against everything she and her activist friends were all about, to talk to the feds. But, of course, there was another huge consideration, one that actually surprised her after she got arrested.
1: All of this affected my family a lot more than I thought it would. We'd all been so distant for so long, I kind of felt like I was, you know, they wouldn't miss me much. That turned out not to be true.
0: Lynette's family both needed and wanted her back. Her husband, Marshall, was devastated. Her daughter was suicidal. Her autistic kid was moved to Austin to live with her other daughter.
1: And they were fighting, and it was just really chaos at home.
0: She was despondent over what to do.
1: And I just was in my cell just going over, I can't do this. I can't talk. I can't plead. I can't like that. I'd be a snitch. I'd be a traitor. My family was begging me to do it.
0: She tried to channel in her head what Song would say. And where she finally ended up is that she thought he would understand what she had to do. She had to get out of as much trouble as she could. So Lynette's lawyer started to talk with the government about a plea deal. And Lynette was fine with talking about all the details of that night, everything she had done. But there was one sticking point. At what point did they start talking to you about Antifa? And what did you make of that?
1: Right away. And I'm like, I am anti-fascist. I said, there's no group called Antifa. I said, but I am anti-fascist. I said, I don't like fascists. And if you do, well, I think that's when Aaron interrupted me. I was about to call him a fascist.
0: Aaron, Lynette's lawyer, was there during all these little talks. The government seemed fixated on getting her to say she'd been part of an Antifa cell. They proposed the following language. Lynette Reed Sharp adhered to an Antifa revolutionary anarchist or autonomous Marxist ideology that is anti-law enforcement, anti-immigration enforcement, and calls for the overthrow of the U.S. government law enforcement authorities and system of law. Antifa is a militant enterprise. One cooperator did agree to that and, in fact, read it out loud in the courtroom. Lynette was like, no way. I'm not going to lie. I'm not going to perjure myself.
1: We weren't a terrorist group. It was really just a protest. It was a noise demonstration, which I told them from the very beginning that there's no Antifa group, that we're just a group of friends that we're going to a protest.
0: Yes, they read anarchist zines and philosophy and went to a shooting range, and they were serious about it. But at the same time, Lynette says there was some element of playing dress up to the whole thing with all the accoutrement that went along with it. The government proposed new language about Antifa cells. Lynette and her lawyer again said no. Here's the language they finally ended up with. Lynette Sharp adhered to an anti-fascist, anti-ICE, anti-government ideology. She was fine with that part. Quote, which the government classifies as Antifa. So she's not saying there was an Antifa or that she was part of it, but she agrees that the government thinks there is. No other cooperator's plea agreement is so pointed. As part of the deal, she'd get a maximum of 15 years in prison and wouldn't be charged with anything other than material support. She could maybe get a lower sentence recommendation from the government to the judge, depending on how helpful her testimony was to their case. The day she was taken into court to testify, Lynette was completely on her own. The bailiff let her in with a chain around her waist. What was it like to walk into the courtroom and see them?
1: It was hard. I mean, I couldn't see them very well when they were seated.
2: Yeah.
1: I could see Song immediately. And I could tell from his face that he just didn't hate me. I felt like he was definitely trying to convey to me that he didn't hate me. He was very open faced, very smiling, very, you know. Huh. And no one else had any emotion. And then I get emotional, of course. And then the prosecutor asked, you know, you're getting emotional. Why is that? I'm like, because I love them. And he said, they're your friends. And I said, yes. And if I'd have been quick on my feet, I would have said, probably not anymore.
0: When Lynette spoke, even though she was a witness for the prosecution, I have to say, a lot of what she said, it really seemed to support the defense's narrative of what happened. This was just a book club. This was just a protest. She said, quote, they think we are an organization, I guess, called Antifa. We are not.
1: I thought I can't really help Song anymore, but I thought I could help the rest of them.
0: The other cooperators, all in their own ways, to varying degrees, undermined the idea that this was an Antifa plot. They testified they were surprised someone got shot. They testified the plan had been to set off fireworks. None of it seemed great for the prosecution's case. Which brings us to the last act. Act 4, the verdict. So here we are at the end, and the defense team that I've been talking to is psyched. After the cooperators testified and the Antifa expert, who they think maybe isn't an expert, They felt very confident that the government did not prove their case. They were so confident after the prosecution rested, the defense rested too. They didn't put on a case at all. By deciding to rest, they were sending a signal to the jury about how weak the government's case was. All the defense lawyers agreed to the move. Things had gone so well for them, it seemed. There was nothing to add. And bringing their own case risked opening the defendants up to new lines of attack from the government. Closing statements happened the next day. One notable moment came from Ben Song's attorney, the shooter's attorney, who made the case that Song did not intend to hit the police officer. He had fired his gun as, quote, suppressive fire. Song, who served in the Marines, saw Lieutenant Gross jump out of the car with his gun drawn and pointed at someone running away. And so, his attorney said, he fired his gun to force the police officer to take cover. Song's attorney showed a video to the jury of bullets hitting the ground, forcing little puffs of smoke into the air. The bullet that hit the officer, he said, was a ricochet. And then it's over. The defense attorneys are in such a good mood, a handful of them head over to the Fort Worth Club down the street, an exclusive members-only spot. It's off the record, but I can say the feeling around the club chairs is relief. I happened to be waiting around in the courtroom hallway when the verdict came in, 1.5 days later. Remember, there's no recording in there, so I don't have tape of it. I can tell you it was like an icy wind blew down the hall. The verdict is in. All the defendants' families hustled into the courtroom and the reporters. The jurors filed in. One of the jurors was crying. The judge read the verdicts. 8 of the 9 defendants had been charged with material support for terrorists. Every single one of them was found guilty. In fact, they were found guilty of almost everything they were charged with. Riot, using explosives, fireworks count as explosives. And then there were the attempted murder and firearms charges that went with that. Only Ben Song, the actual shooter, was found guilty of those. Everyone was facing very long prison sentences. I run out of the courthouse into the street so I could start taping. One of the dads is out here, Ed Kent, a used car salesman from around Dallas. Talked to him a bunch during the trial. His daughter, who was 24 years old, had taken a plea deal. She testified for the prosecution. He'd come to court almost every day. A reporter asked him, what's the reaction in there?
3: It's horrible for the parents. Shaking and trembling and, you know, realizing their child's going to be in jail for a long time. Yeah, you know, terrible. It's just terrible for the parents.
0: He'd already been through these emotions of realizing his daughter wasn't coming home for years.
3: I'd be crying if I was in their situation. I've cried over my daughter's situation a number of times, you know, by myself. But, it's like, just say that, you know, it was a travesty of justice is not maybe true either, because they all were foolish.
4: Your daughter!
0: That's a friend of the defendant's screaming at Kent because his daughter was a cooperating witness, or a snitch, as they saw it. I spotted Brian Bouffard, the defense attorney, headed toward his car. He was carrying a white button-down shirt on a hanger, a shirt he'd brought for his client to wear in court.
5: That was rough.
2: What do you think?
5: I mean, I think they got it wrong. I think that they did not parse through reasonable doubt the way that the law would have them do it. I certainly don't dispute that that is their verdict, but yeah, it's just hard to take right now.
2: Yeah.
0: He hangs up the shirt in his car. The sun is blazing down on our heads.
5: God bless America. It's hot out here.
2: What do you think of, everybody's guilty of terrorism?
5: Yeah.
2: Material support.
5: The material support.
2: What does that mean?
5: Well, it means the government is going to be emboldened to continue to use the law in this way, which is a danger to everybody, as everybody ought to know. So,
2: and how are you?
5: Pretty rough. Not so good.
2: Later, he told me, it was one of the worst days of his life, losing this case. Every defense attorney is appealing this verdict. But they're kind of in a weird situation, in a way I didn't fully understand until the end of the trial. The main questions of this trial: is Antifa a terrorist organization? Are these defendants Antifa? Are not actually the questions that were put in front of the jurors. The jury actually had to answer a much simpler set of questions. Providing material support to terrorists. It's 18 U.S. Code Section 2339A. It's a law that expanded dramatically after 9/11. And strictly speaking, you can be charged with it if you do something as simple as do more than $1,000 worth of damage to a federal building intending to violate the law. That's it. That's all you need. The prosecution argued they did that. The graffiti, the slashed tires in the parking lot, the broken security camera. The prosecution also argued two other things that would qualify, but the graffiti, tires, and camera damage on their own would be enough. Which is to say, the entire Antifa portion of the trial, that wasn't necessary to prove their case. The judge actually pointed this out toward the end of the trial, after sitting through day after day of the government's storytelling about Antifa flags and symbols and zines and book clubs and clothing and signal chats. The judge asked the prosecutors a question. Is it necessary to prove this stuff about Antifa? He said. Whether it's Antifa or the Methodist Women's Auxiliary of Weatherford, why does it matter? It doesn't. The jury doesn't have to believe the Antifa part at all in order to convict them of material support to terrorists. So all of that was in March. Sentences in the Prairie Land case came down a couple weeks ago. For everyone who was accused of material support to terrorists, six of them got 50 years. One of them got 70 years. The one defendant who wasn't accused of material support, he got 30 years. His crimes? He moved a box of zines and other stuff after the night at Prairie Land and was convicted of conspiracy to conceal documents. He was not at the actual night of the fireworks. None of them had a prior criminal record. Ben Song, who shot the officer, got 100 years. The material support to terrorist charge can jump you to pretty large sentencing numbers. One defense attorney at sentencing pointed out that 30 years is what you give murderers or cartel members. One former federal prosecutor told me the government probably sees this case as validating their Antifa narrative. It can exist in a courtroom, even if they weren't actually convicted of being Antifa. There's already another case like it in another state. The charging documents are filled with claims the defendants are part of Antifa, using some of the same language that was used in Texas. But if you look closely at this case, the Prairie Land case, at what was actually in the charges, at what was said in court, at the way the plea deals were written in the end, and at what the defendants were convicted of, it doesn't prove anything about Antifa at all.
4: Zoe Chase. By the way, Lynette Sharp, who Zoe interviewed in jail, who pled guilty as part of her plea deal, was sentenced a couple weeks ago. She got 9 years. At her sentencing, she apologized to Lieutenant Thomas Gross, the police officer who was shot, and she apologized to her family. To be human is to make mistakes, she said, sometimes terrible ones. Our program was produced today by Zoe Chase and edited by David Kestenbaum. 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Thanks, as always, to our program's co-founder, Mr. Tori Malatia. 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
8: Jaws scared entire generations of people out of the water. Countless Hollywood films have officially turned sharks into monsters of every shape and size. But drop below the surface into the cold, quiet blue, and another creature appears, swimming with shadows, on Radiolab after the news.
9: From CBC News, The World This Hour, I'm Mike Miles. The indigenous community of Whitewater Lake in northern Ontario says a wildfire has destroyed their summer camp that's been used for generations. Chief Pauline Drake says homes, personal belongings, and vital infrastructure are gone. She's calling on the provincial and federal governments for help with recovery. This is the second indigenous community in Ontario to suffer catastrophic loss during this wildfire season. The entire community of Namegusasagigan burned to the ground this week, sending residents fleeing in boats. An airlift operation is also underway to evacuate residents of the Iyabamatung First Nation due to nearby wildfire. And a wildfire burning in a rural area outside Halifax is now classified as held thanks to firefighting efforts and timely rainfall. Residents like Penny Smith have been given the okay to come home.
10: We packed up and came home. We were so happy that the home was actually in place and nothing damaged, and got in the house and unpacked and sat down, had a coffee, and just glad to be home.
9: Nova Scotia officials stress the fire is not out yet, so locals should remain alert. U.S. President Donald Trump says he's talked to Prime Minister Mark Carney about the Canadian wildfires and the smoke that's been wafting across the border.
11: You know, we got to stop the fires up there. If we can help them, we'll help them. But maybe they should pay us some damages or something.
9: Trump had previously threatened to tariff Canada over the fire smoke, while a Republican member of Congress from Michigan suggested delaying this month's opening of the Gordie Howe Bridge. Trump met with Carney at Sunday's FIFA World Cup Championship match. Depending on where you are in Canada, this has either been a very wet or very dry summer so far. Rainfall fluctuated wildly last month, according to the Canadian Drought Monitor. The prairies were inundated, causing flooding, but also good conditions for farmers. Dave Gilson explains.
12: The report says the prairies saw lower temperatures and much more precipitation than normal last month. Thanks to all the rain, officials say they're currently not seeing drought conditions through prairie agricultural areas. Trevor Hadwin is an agriclimate specialist with Agriculture and Agri-Food Canada. He says this is the first time the report has shown drought-free growing season conditions in those regions since 2017.
13: Usually in any given year, we're seeing one part or multiple parts of the region in a fairly severe drought, if not a moderate drought. This year is very unique.
12: While the precipitation is welcome news for farmers, he adds parts of the prairies received excess amounts, leading to some crop impacts and flooding. Despite the wetter weather, he says they continue to track long-term dry conditions in parts of southwest Alberta and southern Saskatchewan. The report also notes significant drought conditions in parts of British Columbia. Dave Gilson, CBC News, Calgary.
9: Spain's won the 2026 FIFA World Cup, beating Argentina with a single goal in extra time. This is the Spanish men's team's second World Cup win, and it could have been the Argentine men's team's fourth. People in Argentina are still celebrating a match that likely caps off Lionel Messi's World Cup career. Manuel Rueda is in the soccer superstar's hometown.
14: Here in Rosario, hundreds of fans have come out to the city's main monument to celebrate the end of the World Cup. By launching fireworks, playing drums, and waving Argentine flags. Now, even though this was a bittersweet day for Argentina, with their team losing in overtime to Spain, what many people here say is that they are very pleased with their team's performance. That it's not every day that you make the final of the World Cup, or even make two finals in a row, which was what Argentina did. Fans are also grateful to Lionel Messi for his years of service to Argentina. Argentina's national team and are here to thank him because many believe this will be his last ever game at a World Cup. Manuel Rueda for CBC News in Rosario, Argentina.
9: And that is The World This Hour. For CBC News, I'm Mike Miles.
15: Yellowknife and the North Slave will get up to 26 tomorrow, 27 degrees for Fort Liard, 28 in Wrigley and Norman Wells, Fort Good Hope getting up to 26 degrees, Delaunay 23, Colville Lake getting up to 24 degrees. Fort Smith, your high is going to be 25, 24 in Lutzke, 25 in Fort Resolution, 26 degrees in Hay River tomorrow. Fort Providence will get up to 29 degrees, and Fort Simpson, 27.
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19: December the 8th, 1963 was the exact date. I was just drifting in really quietly with my gun in front of me. And I was just caressing the trigger and I was just about to pull it.

0: It's a funny thing, you know, I thought I'd been hit by a train. And I don't know, I'd never been on a train. But it was such a big, powerful whack. Knocked the mask off my face, knocked the gun out of my hand, thumped me into the bottom, and then I was being hurled through the water faster than I'd ever, ever, ever swam.
1: This is Radiolab. I'm Lulu Miller.
2: And I'm Latif Nasser. And that voice was Rodney Fox,
1: who our producer, Rachel Cusick, talked to. Why, Rach?
3: Yeah, so I went to go visit Rodney because for people like me who love the ocean, his story is something that I try to tell myself would never happen. But it did.
0: Of course, it couldn't be a train. I had to be a shark, a big shark, and instinctively I gouged around its head with my fingers. My arm went into its mouth over its teeth and ripped. And the shark seemed to let me go, and I fell out of its mouth where my chest was in its teeth, and I instinctively pushed it away. And then I realised I'm still holding my breath 60 feet underwater and I'm going to drown. So I headed straight up towards the surface.
3: Rodney makes it to the top, takes a huge gasp of air, but then...
0: I looked down and there through pink water, which I realised was my blood, there was this great big head, these big white teeth coming with the mouth wide open straight towards me. And
3: just before the shark got to him,
0: bang and splash,
3: it turned, grabbed these fish Rodney had tied to his belt, and dragged Rodney back down.
0: Deeper, deeper, and deeper. And then a miracle happened. The line snapped.
3: And Rodney began floating up towards the surface.
0: Like a leaf drops down from a tree in a waving sort of a way.
3: Rodney gets to the surface. There's blood everywhere. And he shouts for help.
0: He yelled out, shark, shark. And a boat came over. They dragged me into the boat and raced me to shore.
3: So the reason I went to go talk to Rodney is because this is the 50th anniversary of the movie...
4: There is a creature alive today.
3: Jaws.
4: Who has survived millions of years of evolution.
3: The original summer blockbuster, but also a movie that taught the nation, if not the world, to be terrified of sharks.
4: It lives to kill.
3: It's the seed that bloomed countless nightmares.
4: A mindless eating machine.
2: Yeah.
3: Mm-hmm. Yeah. And I mean, like, I'm in the ocean all the time. Like, I'm a volunteer lifeguard. I do open water swimming. I surf. Like, an absurd amount of my life is built around the ocean. And I realize, though, like, the only time I think about sharks is when I think about shark attacks. Mm. And I didn't know anything about sharks. And so I called you guys up because you're kind of the only ones who answer these kinds of calls that I make. And I was like, let's do some shark stories.
2: And we're going to start with... the great white shark. Not only the shark from Jaws, it's also the shark that attacked our guy Rodney Fox at the beginning of this episode.
3: Yeah, and the reason we're actually starting with Rodney's story and the story of this shark is not just because it's my literal drop-dead nightmare, but because his story and how he responded to this attack afterwards, it is intimately tied up in a collective fear of sharks.
2: Okay, so go on.
3: Okay,
2: what
3: happened? Yeah, so Rodney gets to the hospital, and the doctors are like, "Dear God, this guy is a mess." I actually got to see the wetsuit he was wearing at the time. There's just a giant slash, like someone took a bread knife and sliced him in half. Rodney had lost a huge amount of blood.
0: Every rib in my chest broken.
3: The tendons in his hand were severed.
0: Lung punctured as well.
3: I mean, he really almost died. But obviously he's here. He didn't.
0: I woke up. I didn't know whether I was in heaven or hell. Thank goodness the walls weren't painted black.
3: He was alive, but he was in really rough shape.
0: I had a temperature of 105. I couldn't lift my head off the pillow.
3: He was in a ton of pain.
0: Horrific. It was just unbelievable.
3: Says he would just lay there in bed, his eyes fixed on this big clock on the wall.
0: And you could see the second hand tick, tick, tick. I was watching this tick. I remember that so much.
3: He was in the hospital for a week, then two, then three. And then at some point, he had what I would consider to be a kind of a baffling thought.
0: Of all the things in the world, I love my family first, and I would never give up diving.
3: I want to get back in the water.
2: What? Why?
3: Yeah, well, so Rodney had always loved the ocean. He would go fishing with his dad, and his dad would always just be pulling these fish out of the water. But when Rodney was like 10 or 11, he decided he wanted to see what was down there for himself.
0: I decided I'd heard about masks and I made my own mask.
3: This was before you could just go to the store and buy a pair of goggles. So Rodney found like a tube from a tire.
0: And I got some glass.
3: He strapped it around his face.
0: It was the wrong size for my head. It was rough as guts.
3: And he jumped in.
0: I saw my first beautiful fish underwater. A box fish.
3: It was little, like the size of a softball.
0: Really boxy body and a tiny little tail.
3: It's just sort of levitating in front of him.
0: And colors. The colors were so bright.
3: Orange with like iridescent blue stripes and spots all over it.
0: And it was so cute. And I just never forget that first sight from underwater.
3: Just imagine that when you've never seen a YouTube video of the ocean, there's no blue planet, no David Attenborough. Jacques Cousteau was still years away from doing his thing.
0: We really didn't know very much about the oceans.
3: So seeing this fish and all these other fish swimming around down there,
0: it was like going to the moon. It still brings, you know, warm shivers to my heart.
3: And then pretty much as soon as it was there, his goggles fall apart. Water rushes in and it was gone.
1: He got a glimpse.
3: This little taste. It got him hooked. Rodney started diving all the time.
0: And we never knew what we were going to see.
3: By the time he was a teenager,
0: goggles came for the first time. And my mother, for Christmas, brought me my first pair of goggles. And it was a new world.
3: He started spearfishing with some friends, made a little club.
0: It's called the Octopus Club.
3: And by the time he was in his 20s...
0: 23, 24 years of age.
3: He's entering competitions.
0: And we trained. We used to run around the block together. We used to do push-ups against each other.
3: They'd practice holding their breath for as long as they could.
0: And this is a really bad thing. At the time, I was driving an explosives truck. And to practice, I would hold my breath and count telegraph poles. I could have blacked out.
3: I would not have wanted to be on the road behind you that day.
0: No.
3: Rodney says he loved the fishing and the competition, but really it was all an excuse to just go down there and look at stuff.
0: The beauty of the underwater scenery was so intense.
3: And so after the shark attack, when people would come up to him and say,
0: "Give up diving and never go back in the water again."
3: He thought, are you kidding me? And never see that beautiful world again? No way.
0: My first day back in the water was only like three or four months after my attack. And it was the first outing by all the clubs again down at a local beach where they were going snorkeling. My wife actually paddled me out on a big surfboard in the middle of all these other 10 or 15 heads of divers going up and down on this reef. And I went into the middle of them because I thought the shark won't be there. And I put my mask on. And the funny thing happened, the sun shining on all of the riplets of the water was sending diamonds down into the sea. And I saw them as all the sharks. And I said, they're all coming at me.
3: And so he pops out of the water.
0: And I shook my head and all the sharks went away.
3: But this experience, this day, it really rocked him. He wants to be there. He loves the ocean more than anything.
1: Yeah.
3: But he's still so afraid. He's in this like fight with his mind.
0: If you look at the statistics of it all, how many people are actually killed or bitten per year, it's quite minimal to the amount of people that go diving out in the water.
3: Like Lulu, if you had to guess for 2024 last year, mm-hmm. do you want to guess like how many people died from shark attacks around the world?
1: How many people died?
3: Yes.
1: I don't know, like maybe 970.
3: Okay, so take that number and subtract 963.
1: Seven singular people.
3: Seven confirmed fatalities from sharks last year.
1: Okay.
3: So just to put that into perspective, these are a few of the things that will kill more humans than sharks every year.
1: Okay.
3: So at the beach alone, the things that are way more likely to get you at the beach are rip currents.
1: Water itself. Okay.
3: Skin cancer, huge one. And actually, surprisingly, holes that little kids dig in the sand.
1: Really?
3: Well, actually, those holes are about as likely to kill you as a shark. And those are just at the beach.
1: Okay.
3: Zoom out a little bit.
1: Yeah.
3: Lightning strikes.
1: Are more than sharks?
3: Yeah. 24,000 people a year, apparently. Selfies.
1: That's so sad.
3: It's a really bad way to go.
1: Okay, so you're saying like...
3: Wait, sorry, one more.
1: Yep.
3: The one stat that I just love as a New Yorker is that you are 10 times more likely to be bitten by a New Yorker than you are to be bitten by a shark.
1: Which I kind of
3: honestly
1: believe that.
3: Stacks
1: I
3: up,
1: get
3: yeah.
1: that. I get that. Okay.
3: Yes.
1: Sharks, man. Like, they are so fast and so big. And like, I can hear these statistics, but if we're at the beach and you tell me there are sharks in the water, I'm not going to go in. Could it be analogous to a snake kind of fear where it's just like, or I don't happen to have it, but a spider fear where it's like we come out ready to be afraid of these things because it would have served us?
3: Yeah. Well, according to the scientist I spoke to named Chris Lowe,
5: professor of marine biology and the director of the shark lab at Cal State Long Beach,
3: we are kind of hardwired to quickly learn how to fear certain animals.
5: They're land animals that we co-evolve with.
3: But not sharks.
5: Psychologists have done studies where they've shown babies pictures of snakes and spiders, and they react with fear. Then they show them a picture of a shark, and there's no reaction.
3: Really?
5: Yeah.
3: Chris pointed out the obvious fact that
5: we're not an aquatic animal.
3: For most of human history, people had very few interactions with sharks.
5: It was this beast that people were told about that they rarely get to see.
3: And Chris says, when all you have are stories,
5: what happens is it allows people's imaginations to take over.
3: Like, we didn't have goggles until like the 1950s. So we knew that things were taking us. We never actually ever saw these creatures. Like the most we might see is the fin.
5: We're given a few pieces of information and then we begin to develop this image of what these animals are like. We make the monster in our head.
3: And in a way, that is exactly what was happening for Rodney. Like, yes, he had been attacked, but what he really feared was what he couldn't see.
0: You have no idea if there's a shark within 10 meters or within 10 miles. And so you give the sharks the benefit of the doubt and you think they could be right there waiting for me. And it's really one of those things that you have to mentally overcome.
3: Which is what Rodney's going to try to do.
0: 7 or 8 months after my shark attack, my wife took my young niece into the zoological gardens in town for a wander around. And as we were looking at the different animals, we came across the lion's cage. And as we walked up to the lion's cage, it started to roar. And you know, lions, when they roar, it starts back at their tail and it goes right up through their body, up through their chest and out through their mouth. It's incredible. It really takes you over and shakes you.
3: And it strikes Rodney like, oh, these lions are kind of man-eaters, exactly like sharks.
0: With his mouth wide open, big white teeth there.
3: But when I can look at it in a cage, it feels safe.
0: And I thought, well, maybe I could reverse the role. Maybe I could get in the cage myself and drop the cage over the side where all this, where some sharks are, and I can have a look at these great whites and make up my own mind if I want to go diving with them again.
3: And so, again, Rodney cobbled together some materials.
0: A steel mesh that they made for putting in concrete.
3: And built a shark cage.
0: A two-man cage that we could stand in with little holes in the front that you could look out and maybe put your camera out from.
2: Oh, so like this is the shark cage like that you see on National Geographic or whatever?
3: Yeah, yeah. But actually, Rodney is one of the first people to make and use a shark cage like that.
2: Huh.
3: So for him, this was like this original idea to overcome his fear.
2: Huh.
3: So Rodney has his cage and then he decides he wants to try it out. So he finds a boat, gets a crew together.
0: And so we went out on this trip and...
3: They took the boat out to this place called Dangerous Reef for a reason.
6: Great name.
3: A little bit of a great white hotspot. They head out to these waters and eventually they see a fin. So Rodney rigs up this cage.
0: Lowered it over the side, jumped in the cage.
3: And then he's just waiting, peering out into the dark water. Some fish dart by, the sunlight flashing off their scales. And then he says,
0: I was looking and I just saw shadows
3: drifting past the back of the boat.
0: Just shadows down the end, now and again. And then all of a sudden I turn to my right and there's this submarine swimming past with eyes. And it swam only about 3 meters or 10 feet in front of me and almost looked like it was man-made because it was so big.
3: Rodney feels himself recoil.
0: I'd moved to the back of the cage.
3: And with his back pressed against the back of the cage, he looks at the shark for the first time. Just stares at it.
0: This great big silver gray great white shark.
3: And he's staring at it. He realizes the shark is not even really looking at him.
0: It didn't take any notice of me in the cage at all. It just was more interested in the fish. And that certainly was a big help for me.
3: After that first day in the cage, Rodney found that it got easier and easier to return to the ocean.
0: Spent thousands of hours in the water.
3: His fear of being attacked, it never completely went away.
0: But if I had worries about sharks,
3: he would just tell himself,
0: generally, sharks don't like humans.
3: And he'd think about how indifferent that shark was to him when he was in the cage. And not only that, like how beautiful it was. And so pretty soon he started sharing that experience with other people. Like they would call him up and say they wanted to go out and see the sharks too. Because that was the only way you could see a great white shark.
0: Nobody had filmed or photographed great whites underwater.
3: So Rodney started bringing filmmakers out there.
0: One from Italy and one from England.
3: And more people want to see it. And more people want to see it.
0: And I got this call from Hollywood.
3: Somebody working with a 27-year-old filmmaker named Steven Spielberg.
0: They were making a big budget shark film.
6: Oh, the Jaws people call him.
3: Yes, yes.
0: Nobody knew it was Jaws at the time. They said they wanted to try and get some realistic footage in there. And I was pretty excited about this and they wanted to come out for 6 weeks.
3: So Rodney brought them out and they shot hours and hours of footage. And then that crew, they went back to Hollywood. Fast forward a little while and the movie comes out. And as we all know, monster shark terrorizing beachgoers,
7: eating me,
3: hunting them down, never giving up. But the weird thing is, when you watch the movie,
5: you really didn't see a shark very often.
3: You get an hour into the film without seeing a shark.
5: Yeah, you really don't see a lot of shark footage in that movie.
3: Chris Logan, the shark scientist from before.
5: And I think that was actually the brilliance of the movie.
8: The best monster movies always work by withholding the thing that you're supposed to be frightened of. And that really amplifies fear by causing this cognitive uncertainty, What is it? What can it do?
3: This is Jeffrey Cohen,
8: professor of English and dean of humanities at Arizona State University.
3: And he studies monster stories.
8: Godzilla.
3: Frankenstein.
8: Vampire movies. You name it.
3: And he says in all of these stories,
8: it's really when the monster is continually just at the edge of vision. Those are the moments that just keep you on edge. And that is one of the reasons I think Jaws is so effective. It waits.
3: Instead of showing you the shark, you just hear that iconic score.
8: And you very quickly learn in that film that the soundtrack takes the place of the monster. Once you see it, it's actually not quite as scary anymore.
3: Which is kind of like the exact thing Rodney learned for himself when he went down into the cages and the thing he wanted to share with other people. And so when Rodney saw the movie,
0: I was embarrassed. I had no idea at the time that was going to frighten so many people out of the water. I didn't even tell people for 10 years that I really worked on it because it was totally against what I wanted to do. I wanted to get people to understand and like sharks better. This made them hate sharks.
6: Well, yeah. I mean, it's like he invented this whole contraption to see it more clearly and then ended up being complicit in this kind of like infection in our minds of seeing it as something so scary.
3: Yeah, like he was able to kind of like paint this masterpiece of a shark. And then we kind of wiped away all of these beautiful details. And all that was left was this outline of this creature that just feels so ominous. And that's not actually the version of the white shark that Rodney knows. It's just kind of the one that got handed to us. And so I decided I needed to see the shark Rodney wanted us to see for myself. But before we get into the water, I think we should actually start with the onslaught of shark movies that were inspired by Jaws.
8: All right, so there are 180 or so monster shark films.
3: Wait, 180? No way.
8: There are at least 180 that are listed on the Internet Movie Database.
3: I definitely know Sharknado. What else is there?
8: You know Sharknado, but do you know Sharknado 2, 3, 4, 5, and 6?
3: Oh, my God.
8: Where in part 6, they return back in time to Sharknado 1.
3: Well, of course.
8: So, I mean, that deeply sea.
9: Because we are stuck in the middle of the ocean.
8: Open water.
10: How big is that thing?
8: The Meg, followed by a cheap remake called Jurassic Shark, which is not nearly as good.
3: Ooh.
8: The Reef, Ghost Shark. In that one, even if you kill the shark, you're not done because its ghost will come back and get you.
11: They've tasted human flesh!
8: Two-headed shark is exactly what's advertised.
3: No!
8: Double the trouble. Followed, of course, by three-headed shark in 2015, five-headed shark in 2017, and then six-headed shark in 2018, at which point it looked like a starfish with all kinds of shark heads on it.
3: Oh, my God.
8: There's almost every kind of shark movie, and what I love about the whole shark genre is that it looks to free the shark from the constraints of being underwater.

0: after movie like this.
1: So Jaw has like kicked off this world, like this universe of shark monsters, taken them out of their world and like dragged them into ours. And I kind of just wanted to go and see it for myself.
2: I mean, I know this works for your guy, that seeing it made him less afraid. But like, I mean, I think you're going to go down there and see like, oh, this thing is bigger than me. It is capable of completely tearing me to shreds. There is a possibility that you're going to get down there and and just be more afraid of it.
3: Yeah.
1: I think I actually want to know. So,
4: all right. As you exit the aircraft, please mind your head on the
1: I hopped on a plane to this town in South Australia called Port Lincoln, informally known as Tuna Town. It's this little fishing town, and that's where Rodney's cage diving boat leaves from.
3: Okay.
4: We got the shark on the side and everything.
1: Got to the dock. We drop our bags. We do some paperwork. Basically, like, sign away our lives. And then we set sail.
4: Hold on.
1: Where we will spend the next 4 days looking for great white sharks.
2: Is there a lesser white shark?
1: It's a good question. No, there's not. It used to be like the white shark all along. And then once they started becoming scarier and scarier around the era of Jaws, we started calling them great whites to add fear to them. Yeah.
2: What?
3: They just added. It's not like actually the scientific name.
1: Yeah, no. So all the scientists now, you'll hear them just say white shark because it's like rebranding the shark.
2: Huh. Okay, so you're on the boat.
1: Yep.
3: And how many people are there?
1: I think it's like 15 passengers plus the crew.
3: Okay.
5: I come from France, Paris.
1: These people are from all over the world.
6: Lausanne. New York City, best place on earth.
7: I'm from Japan.
1: And they're all so excited to see a white shark.
5: I want to see the great white shark.
1: Which was just like a fascinating little world for me to drop into.
8: I'm passionate with sharks.
1: Because, you know, like most people hope they never see one.
9: I want to meet the apex predators in their natural state.
1: There were these two brothers.
10: Sergio, who loves sharks more, you or me?
1: Who were so into sharks.
11: I think I do, yeah.
1: They were competitive about it.
12: I love them, but he adores them.
1: The older one said that when he was in kindergarten, he did a presentation about sharks.
10: And I even wrote it wrong on the board with a CH. So just said sharks. Because I didn't know English, but I knew a lot about sharks.
1: And he ended up getting in trouble because he had taken these books out of the local library.
10: And I was so amazed by the shark pictures in the book, so I cut out the pictures with the scissors. And I was like looking at the pictures in my room and being so obsessed with them.
3: Yeah. That's amazing. You just picture like the exact silhouette. Like.
1: Yeah, exactly. So from Port Lincoln, we sailed for hours, like 4, 5, 6 hours to this remote group of islands called the Neptune Islands.
10: There was a wild, rough sea bumping against the rocks. I will describe it as rough.
13: Yeah, very rugged, like dark blue water, dark gray rocks.
1: It seems sort of barren, but
10: you feel that there's something around here. It's a feeling, you know?
1: As soon as we anchored there, we noticed this intense smell, which is actually coming from us.
14: I think that's called chum. It's like minced up bits of fish guts and skin and heads and stuff.
1: The crew is throwing like buckets of fish parts off the back of the boat.
15: I have a hat with a ribbon on it that says Master Beta.
1: And
13: I just see that white thing. Did you see that?
1: All of a sudden, these colors start flashing across the water.
3: What?
1: White and gray and silver.
16: And they look like little sharks if you don't see their mouths.
1: But
17: no sharks.
1: They're not sharks.
17: No shark, we're sharkless.
1: Which is kind of the point. The bait is supposed to attract the smaller fish, which attract the sharks. But a day went by.
18: Are we seeing anything?
19: No, not yet, not yet.
1: And then another day.
10: She literally nothing.
12: I see nothing.
10: Nope. I see water.
1: And there was just nothing.
3: It's wild to me. You're pouring like blood, meat, flesh, fish corpses, all this stuff in, and it's like days.
1: Days.
3: I would be like, oh, they'd be there and they'd go, you know, and they'd be there within 34 seconds.
1: I know, but that's not what happened. So 2 days have passed out of 4 and we haven't seen a single shark.
3: Wow.
1: And so there's just this cloud like looming over the boat. And so we go to bed that night and we're like, we really hope that tomorrow like we'll see one.
3: No, I'm sorry though. I'm sorry. I need for the rest of us who aren't in this deranged epicenter of the world where you

0: Honestly, the shark's like, I love knowing that you poured gallons of blood into the water and didn't see the shark.
1: Yeah.
0: This is the best story
1: it's
0: ever.
1: It's great news for you. Yeah. It's okay. Really, you're in the sharkiest waters of all waters and they're not coming. And so like the next day, bright and early, the first cage goes down because they send the cages down even if they don't see a shark on the top, just in case there's something down there.
0: Yeah.
1: So I'm up on the top of the boat next to the skipper because he's the one that controls the crane.
0: Mm-hmm.
1: And then suddenly he pauses.
2: I don't know. She just said five pulls there.
1: He feels five pulls on this string.
2: Yeah. Oh, I thought it was five.
1: The string that runs down to a cage they've lowered 60 feet to the bottom. And the people down there, they'll pull on the string to communicate with the surface.
2: Five pulls for a shark, so hopefully it is one down there.
1: And eventually,
3: okay, I think they're coming up.
1: The skipper winches the cage up.
3: Okay, guys, can you report back?
4: We did. We saw a white shark.
1: And they had actually seen the shark. They were so excited. And all of a sudden, it was my turn. Like, the crew was like, get your stuff on.
3: We're gonna do it, okay.
1: It's go time.
5: Okay, and how does that feel?
1: I'm a little bit confused. I'm a little bit like, I'm so happy that we finally have a shark around. Like, it had been so long. But then I'm also kind of nervous when the reality of it set in. Like, oh, it's actually down there. It kind of feels like what you're in a line to just go on like a terrifying roller coaster. And you've just seen all of these people with like shocked, smiley faces, like tumbling off. And then you get buckled in and there's like no turning back. Like it feels both exciting and terrifying.
3: Okay, guys, welcome to the cage.
0: Is anyone in the cage with you?
1: Four people fit. One of them is a dive master. So you're with someone at all times.
3: All right, regulators in.
1: And once the four of us settle into the corners of the cage, our dive master signals to the skipper.
3: Okay, so nice and slow, please.
1: We're ready to go down. So we get dropped down, like we're taking an elevator deep into the ocean. And as we go, it gets darker and darker and darker. And you can see less and less because you're getting further away from the sun. And eventually we get down to around 60 feet. And the cage stops moving. And all I can see is this barren sand of the ocean floor. And above it is just this abyss of blue. I was bracing. It was just like so much fear building of what's gonna come out of that blue. And like, when is it gonna come out? And which direction is it gonna come from? All I can hear is the sound of my breath, which was very heavy. And then I hear this scraping sound. And it's the dive master scraping this little metal knife against the side of the cage. And the sound is supposed to get the sharks interested to come closer, but it kind of feels like a dinner bell. And then I feel a tap on my shoulder, and I like look over to the left, like behind my shoulder, and it's the dive instructor, and she just puts her hand in the shape of a fin on top of her head, kind of like to signal shark, and then points into the corner. And as I turned, I remembered this thing Rodney had told me.
6: Don't just look at their heads, at their teeth, because everybody's frightened of their teeth. I look at the rest of the body.
1: And then out of the darkness, it comes truly out of the darkness, swims this white shark. It was a young one, so it was smaller, 6.5 feet, gray top with this scraggly white line and belly halfway through it, little black tips on the front fin. But the thing that's most striking about it is the way it moved. No thrashing or darting like in the movies. Just sort of floating.
6: You know, they fly like aeroplanes, or aeroplanes fly like great white sharks. They have to dip a wing to turn.
7: And their moves seem to be incredibly deliberate and relaxed.
1: White shark researcher Greg Skomal.
7: They don't do anything that's going to waste their time.
1: The shark, it kind of felt like it was orbiting us. Like it kind of fades in and out of your view and comes, goes in and comes out and goes beneath you and then it kind of comes towards you.
7: It's just like, wow.
1: It's beautiful.
7: You're looking at a prehistoric beast, millions of years old.
1: Like it was carved by time to be exactly where it is.
8: Sharks are 465 million years old, you know. They've been on Earth for such a long time.
1: This is John Long,
8: strategic professor in paleontology at Flinders University in South Australia.
1: Now, that amount of time is hard to wrap your head around, but John helped me.
8: They're more than twice as old as dinosaurs. They're way older than trees. Flowering plants.
1: They were around before Everest was even a mountain. All of the continents that we live on today, they looked nothing like they do.
8: They're even older than the rings of Saturn.
1: And I mean, over these eons, sharks had to survive all five of Earth's major mass extinctions.
8: Volcanic eruptions, a massive asteroid, ice ages.
1: Outcompete other major predators.
8: Gigantic pliosaurs with banana-sized teeth and walking whales.
1: And along the way,
8: they just absolutely exploded in diversity.
1: So that today,
9: sharks fill so many different niches.
1: According to Jade Elcock, a shark researcher at the Woods Hole Oceanographic Institute,
9: they are all over the place. There's sharks in the tropics. There's sharks in the Arctic. I mean, a bull shark was found so far up the Mississippi River, it was in Illinois.
1: And there's all these different versions of sharks carved in their own bizarre ways. It almost makes the white shark seem boring.
9: If you love the white shark, no hate to you. I also love the great white shark. But sharks are incredible. They are diverse. I'll just go through a bunch of them.
1: But take it from the top.
9: I mean, some sharks only get to be about 8 inches long. Mm-hmm. While the largest whale shark was almost 62 feet long. So just the sheer difference in the size range. We have glow-in-the-dark sharks, like lantern sharks, that glow on their bellies. Ooh. There's a shark species that spews bioluminescent goo from pockets near its fins, likely for avoiding and confusing predators.
1: No way!
9: The rig shark can snap its teeth together to make kind of a clicking sound, while the swell shark will swallow a bunch of seawater, blow up like a big sharky water balloon,
1: and
9: that makes it more difficult for predators to eat it.
1: Wow. Oh.
9: And, of course, the Greenland shark can live literally hundreds of years. I'm sure there are Greenland sharks in the ocean right now that were alive during the time of Alexander Hamilton and the time that the musical about his life was written. Isn't that wild to think about?
1: Yeah.
9: Hundreds of years.

0: Lulu,
1: Latif,
0: Radiolab, back with our lead reporter slash lifeguard, Rachel Cusick.
2: Hello.
3: Hello.
1: And this lady.
2: I'm Alison Koch. I'm a marine biologist.
1: In South Africa, at a car wash.
2: Oh my gosh, yes.
4: Today, Alison works for South Africa's national parks, but back in the 90s, young, without a lot of money.
2: I was a student at the University of Cape Town working at that car wash that you mentioned.
4: It was a small little spot, not one of those drive-through car washes with those like flying sponges.
2: It was all by hand. And my role was to check the cars for valuables and move the cars from the wash basin through to the dry basin. I used to also love just being around water. So that was another draw card for the car wash.
3: Wow. And you're like, I'll even drink the soapy water of a car wash, even if it's not the ocean.
2: Close to water. And
4: one day, you know, Alison's doing her thing, wash, rinse, repeat. When one car, it kind of changed her life, this car.
5: Where is this going? How did a car at a car wash change someone's life? Okay, keep going.
3: Well, so she gets, she like kind of like checks for the front valuables, nothing there, nothing in the back seat. But she then goes to the trunk, and inside the trunk are these photographs.
2: They just blew me away.
4: There, in full color, is this image of a shark.
2: This incredibly big, massive, great white shark.
4: Soaring above the waves below.
2: Completely out of the water. Flying fully in the air like an aeroplane.
4: It was unlike anything she'd ever seen.
2: Absolutely. But I was quite skeptical.
3: Like you thought they were Photoshopped or something.
2: Well, at the time, Photoshop wasn't. I thought they were fake. You know, I couldn't believe that I'd spent 3 years at university studying marine biology and not one time did anybody mention flying great white sharks.
4: And so, you know, when the car owner returned to get his car, Alison asked him, like, what is this photo? Is this fake?
2: And he said, it's real, that a friend of his takes these photographs. And I just said to him, look, this car wash will be on me if you introduce me to your friend. And a few weeks later,
4: Alison is on a boat with that friend,
2: Chris Fellows,
4: and also one of his friends, a guy named Rob.
5: And was there any part of her that was like, they photoshopped this image and now they're kidnapping me?
4: Well, that's
5: me.
4: What I was saying. Like,
3: very trusting of you to believe these men and go out on their boat.
2: Looking back, it probably was, yeah.
4: Anyhow.
2: I mean, it was a beautiful day. It was a flat day and there was very little wind.
4: The sun hadn't risen yet. The sky was totally black. And they were headed out to a place called Seal Island.
2: About a 25-minute boat trip.
4: This massive breeding colony of seals. And as they're getting closer, she starts hearing the sounds of 60,000 seals.
2: You just listen to the seals and you listen to the ocean and the seabirds. But
4: no sharks.
2: So, you know, Chris kept saying to me, keep your eyes peeled. And him and Rob were really vigilant and they're staring and they're looking. And the whole time I still was not believing it. You know, I was still remained very, very skeptical.
4: When suddenly
2: Chris shouts, predation! And right in front of my eyes,
4: where this little helpless seal is floating,
2: literally within 10 meters,
4: the water seems to like open up. As this giant, giant shark,
2: this incredible animal,
4: comes flying out from below in the sky. And time kind of like slows down at this point for her. Like,
2: I'm in shock.
4: Her eyes bulge out of her face and it's just like this massive shark suspended in air. It's like defying every, not just gravity, it's like defying every version of any shark that she's ever seen, thought about, or learned about in her entire life. It's just like right in front of her.
2: There was no fear. I don't know if it was ignorance. I felt awe. I just saw majesty. I just saw this incredible beauty.
4: And then
2: the shark lands back in the water, actually moving the boat with the wave from the big splash. And I'm still standing there in complete awe. And I just went, okay, this is me for the rest of my life. I'm going to study these sharks.
4: And that's exactly what she did. She went back to school, got her master's, then her PhD, and started making more and more trips out there. And what she quickly discovered was while this is an
3: awesome thing to watch as a human being on a boat.
6: One of the days I saw 42 great white attacks.
3: No way!
6: Yeah.
3: If you were a seal on Seal Island, this place was terrible.
6: I've seen great whites like flying out of the water with this seal in its mouth, and the seal is kind of like never giving up.
3: Until
6: crunch. And I mean, you're just screaming when you see it happen.
3: That, by the way, is Neil.
7: Dr. Neil Hammerschlag.
3: He's a marine ecologist and a shark researcher. He was spending a ton of time out there, just like Allison.
6: If you saw like a lone seal coming back to the island, like you would watch it and pull out your camera. I know it sounds terrible, but like you could pretty much be sure a great white would come flying out of the water with this seal in its mouth like minutes later.
3: And Neil started to wonder, like, do these seals register how awful this place is to be a seal? Like, do they feel the fear that I can just see so clearly?
6: So I designed this study where we would actually get up on the island and collect seal poop.
3: He did the same exact thing on other islands.
6: Islands where there weren't sharks. Then analyze the seal poop for stress levels, stress hormone levels.
3: And what, like cortisol? What were
6: cortisol,
3: you looking for?
6: Cortisol, yeah. Like metabolized cortisol.
3: And what he found was that the seals that live on Seal Island have stress levels that are four times higher than the seals on all the other islands.
5: Wow.
6: Yeah, like quadruple levels of stress.
3: And Neil says you can kind of just see this with the naked eye.
6: Yeah, I mean, in the shallow water, the sharks couldn't really ambush them. So the seals would always stay within 5 meters of the island. It seemed like the sharks were controlling their behaviors through just a landscape of fear. They were causing these seals to not go and do whatever they want or hang out wherever they want or behave any way that they wanted. They were keeping them under control.
3: The way that we imagine sharks, the way that we see them in movies.
8: Sharks, but they can fly.
3: Like that is what they were.
9: Something's following us.
10: I can make it.
3: To the seals on Seal Island.
11: They've tasted human flesh.
9: Oh, God.
3: However.
12: Now you've seen how bad things can get and how quick they can get that way. Well, they can get a whole lot worse.
3: For the seals and the sharks of Seal Island, all of that was about to get flipped on its head.
13: And we're going to find a way to get out of here.
3: And we are going to get back to those great whites and those little seals in just a minute. But first, you know, there are other fish in the sea.
2: We'd been monitoring, so...
3: Back in 2015, Allison Koch, that shark researcher who got her start because of a photograph she had seen, she received another photo of another kind of shark in the bay. But this one... it was different.
2: Absolutely. Divers sent me photographs of these dead seven-gill sharks lying at the bottom of the ocean.
3: These seven-gill sharks, they're smaller than their great white cousins, a little narrower. But what struck Allison was that on each of the sharks,
2: there was this huge gaping wound, like the shark had literally been cut and sliced open.
3: And the slice was so clean, it almost looked like a surgical wound.
2: My immediate suspicion was people that had did it. And that's kind of where we had to leave it because all we had was photographs.
3: But then just a couple months later, another dead seven-gill shark was found by a different diver. And so she's like,
2: please collect it. Please collect it.
3: She wants to do like Law and Order Shark View.
5: Shark View.
3: So anyway,
2: they collected it for me and we did the necropsy at the dive shop. And
3: she realizes
2: again, it was...
3: it has the exact same wound as the last one did.
2: This clean wound between the pectoral fins of the shark.
3: And that, weirdly,
2: on closer inspection, the liver was gone.
3: The liver had been taken out.
2: Just the liver.
5: It's like creepy, like Hannibal serial killer vibes.
3: Yeah. Or maybe like poaching or some shady black market stuff.
2: Yeah, I didn't know.
3: But it doesn't end there. And here is where those great whites on Seal Island swim back into the story. In 2017, Allison gets a call from another Allison, who's another researcher who studies sharks down kind of like the coast of South Africa. And she's like, Allison, there's this massive great white shark that's washed ashore. And guess exactly what it looks like, Latif.
5: It's got the same slash.
3: The slash down the body, liver is missing.
2: Everything looked exactly the same.
5: Very weird.
3: I know. And it's about to get even weirder because right around the time Allison hears about this one sliced open great white,
6: the sharks at Seal Island literally disappeared.
3: Again, Neil Hammerschlag.
6: Like they were gone.
2: So again, I was like, gosh, you know, what could this be? What's going on?
3: And finally, on the 16th of May, 2022, Allison gets her answer.
2: So we were contacted by a drone pilot and he captured the most extraordinary footage.
3: The video starts with this wide shot looking straight down into this bluish green ocean. And right in the center of the frame, you see this shark and this giant, giant white spotted black orca. For a while, the pair is just eyeing each other, swimming in these tighter and tighter circles around and around. Until slyly, a second orca swims into the right of the frame.
2: And the white shark can only keep its eye on one orca at a time.
3: The second orca starts to slowly glide towards them. Until suddenly, it darts, slamming the shark, rendering it motionless, turning the water frothy white. A moment later, as the froth fades, the orca swims next to the motionless shark, this time baring its teeth. It slices out the shark's liver.
5: Oh.
3: Before the clip ends, you can actually even see the orcas start feasting on this white, fleshy pouch. And the shark slowly starts to sink, fading into the blue depths of the ocean.
2: This was unbelievable. Unbelievable.
5: Okay, so it's the orcas who are killing the sharks.
3: Yeah. So these livers of sharks, they're super nutrient rich. They're really fatty. They actually take up like a third of the shark's body, and so they are like the creme de la creme for these orcas. They are just this massive meal for them. So they go in and they take the liver, and then they actually just leave. I mean, even Allison found this hard to believe.
2: I was in denial for a very long time. For me, white sharks were always the apex predator.
5: Oh, wow. Okay, so we're saying the orcas killed all the great whites at Seal Island?
3: Well, it seems like they definitely killed some of them. And Neil is quick to point out that we humans killed some of them as well.
6: The nets, right? The
3: government has had nets in the water to protect swimmers. And something like 30 sharks get caught in these nets and killed every year, which is a lot for great white shark populations. So that's definitely a part of their decline. But here is where things get even more shocking for our apex shark predators. Allison says that for the orcas to clear all the great white sharks out of Seal Island, the orcas didn't need to kill all of them.
2: No, this is the whole point.
3: Allison and her grad students and some researchers in the area, they had tagged a bunch of these sharks. And when they looked at that tagging data, they found
2: that after each predation event,
3: you know, each orca attack,
2: took the sharks longer to come back and fewer came back until eventually after about 4 or 5 of these predation events that we knew of, the white sharks stayed away and didn't come back. And so, you know, it's very possible that the fear of predation, the fear of being predated on, made the white sharks abandon Seal Island.
5: But like, it's not like they have like a giant like WhatsApp group or something where they can like, they're all gonna, you know, leave en masse. Like how does that even work?
3: Like a community watch program, but for sharks.
5: Yeah. Like,
3: well, actually they kind of do. Like they have this very cool trick.
14: I mean, the sharks aren't stupid. Fear can spread through a population in much the same way as it can through, a group of people.
3: I spoke to this man named Colin Brown. He's the head of this fish lab at Macquarie University in Australia. And he explained to me how fear can spread literally through the water.
14: So if a shark is injured or killed,
3: it releases this chemical.
14: A very particular chemical, which in the German word is called Schreckstoff, which literally translates to scary stuff.
3: Signaling like something bad is happening here. Go protect yourself, like get away.
5: Whoa.
3: And if a situation is bad enough,
14: Treskov can set off a contagion, effectively a behavioral contagion, and an entire population could potentially develop a fear response.
4: Almost like a scream echoing through a crowd.
3: Like, it's funny to me that, like, they are the, like, poster child for scary, especially these flying white sharks. And yet when you get to know them, they are just these little fish that are scared of bigger fish. That, like, as Colin says, there's always something scarier.
14: Yeah, there's always a bigger fish in the sea, right? And that is virtually true of every animal. The more we find out about fishes and sharks and these sorts of aquatic animals, the more we realize we're basically fish with some tweaks. Of course, we've come quite some way, but nonetheless, our physiology and our sort of behavioral responses haven't really changed that much.
4: So next time you're afraid of a shark, just remember, they have feelings too.
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17: 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We'll talk to a CBC reporter who's on board the research ship Atlantis with exclusive access to the expedition. 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
18: I'm Megan Williams. Spain and Argentina face off today in the Men's World Cup final. Coming up, we'll break down the storylines that will endure from this year's global soccer tournament and what it's meant for the sport's future in Canada.
19: From CBC News, The World This Hour, I'm Mike Miles. Nearly 1,000 wildfires are burning across Canada, almost 200 in northern Ontario, forcing people in a swath of remote areas to flee south. As Sarah Law tells us, another Indigenous community has been devastated by the flames.
20: Chief Pauline Drake says much of Whitewater Lake First Nation has been destroyed. The Anishinaabe community north of Thunder Bay is a non-status First Nation, which is only accessible 6 months a year by floatplane. Drake says homes, personal belongings, and vital community infrastructure are all gone. This comes less than a week after Nameguisasekagin First Nation was also destroyed by wildfire, as its members fled across the lake by boat. The province says there are about 1,800 wildfire evacuees in Ontario right now. In the far north, the Canadian Armed Forces are helping move about 600 wildfire evacuees from Yabmaton First Nation to Niagara Falls. Several First Nation chiefs have called out the provincial and federal governments for not acting quickly enough. As evacuees come to terms with what they've lost, both the Premier and Prime Minister say they'll provide any support they can. Sarah Law, CBC News, Thunder Bay.
19: Jaden Dahlke, linebacker and team captain for the CFL's Saskatchewan Roughriders, has died. The team saying the Albertan was killed in a car crash Saturday night. They're calling Dahlke a relentless warrior on the field who had a gift for making those around him feel valued. The CFL also expressed condolences for Dahlke, who joined the league in 2022 and previously played with the Canadian Junior Football League's Edmonton Wildcats. Jaden Dahlke was 30 years old. Police and volunteers are still searching for an 11-year-old boy with autism who went missing in Calgary. Acting Staff Sergeant Scott Gutterson says RCMP have joined the efforts alongside 300 Calgary police officers. He says they've received 80 tips, and he's urging Calgarians who've checked their properties for signs of Parker to check again.
21: It's entirely possible that he is going to fit into an area that we wouldn't normally expect a person to be, say between a wall, a fence, and the wall to a garage. We're asking people to check every nook and cranny they have in their property to help us try and bring Parker home.
19: Parker has been missing since Thursday. He's described as 4'11" and 90 pounds with short, dark hair. He was last seen shirtless with dark shorts and black noise-canceling headphones. Parker is frightened by strangers, so anyone who sees him should not approach, but call 911 immediately. The U.S. says it has completed a ninth night of strikes against military targets in Iran. President Donald Trump says that round was in honor of American soldiers killed in the Middle East. The latest was killed Saturday in Iraq during the detonation of a fallen Iranian drone. Oil prices are continuing their climb, with benchmark Brent crude hitting $90 a barrel. Spain's men's soccer team has beaten Argentina to win the 2026 FIFA World Cup. The match went into extra time, with Spain's Ferran Torres scoring the only goal about 106 minutes in. Steve Fretterman has more from where it all went down.
0: This certainly will not go down as one of the most exciting World Cup finals, far from it. But for fans of Spain and the Spanish team, they couldn't care less. Spain beats Argentina 1-0 to win the World Cup. Once again, the Spanish defense was the star of the show. This was the seventh shutout for Spain in eight World Cup matches here in 2026. Ferran Torres put the ball in the net. The only goal set off a wild celebration among the Spanish players. Argentina had to play the final 30 minutes minus one man. For Spain, it's its second World Cup. For Argentina, it's a bitter disappointment. Argentina was hoping to become just the third nation to win back-to-back World Cups. And for the great, legendary Argentine star Lionel Messi, this may have been his final World Cup match. Steve Futterman, CBC News at the World Cup in East Rutherford, New Jersey.
19: And that is the World This Hour. For CBC News, I'm Mike Miles.
1: Yellowknife and the North Slave will get up to 26 tomorrow, 27 degrees for Fort Liard, 28 in Wrigley and Norman Wells, Fort Good Hope getting up to 26 degrees, Delaunay 23, Colville Lake getting up to 24 degrees. Fort Smith, your high is going to be 25, 24 in Lutsakay, 25 in Fort Resolution, 26 degrees in Hay River tomorrow. Fort Providence will get up to 29 degrees, and Fort Simpson, 27.
18: Good evening, I'm Megan Williams, sitting in for Pia Chattopadhyay. This is an encore edition of the Sunday Magazine, featuring the stories we first brought you on Sunday morning. Canada's wildfire season has intensified over the past week. First up, we'll put these latest blazes and smoke in historical context and look for what can be done differently to prepare for and manage our future with fire. After that, as renewed U.S. and Iranian strikes in the Middle East continue, Gulf countries are once again caught in the crossfire. We'll hear how that's pushing some of them to quietly reconsider strategic relationships. And also, the Men's World Cup wraps up today, and we've got two MVP sports watchers here to reflect on how this tournament will be remembered, from politics to the pitch. And later on, animals are increasingly adapting to our cities. So how can we adapt to them to better coexist? We'll burrow deep into that question. It all starts right now on the Sunday Magazine. Canada is once again in the grips of a growing fire emergency. As of this morning, more than 900 wildfires are burning across the country. Most provinces and territories are grappling with them, with Northern Ontario, the Northwest Territories, and British Columbia facing some of the most critical situations right now. Many of these fires are considered out of control. They've forced thousands of people from their homes, strained firefighting crews, and are sending thick smoke across much of Canada and into the United States. For a growing number of Canadians, wildfire season is no longer a crisis that arrives once every few years. It's become a defining feature of summer, changing how communities prepare, respond, and live with the risk. Lori Daniels is a forest ecologist and the Kerner Chair in Wildfire Coexistence at the University of British Columbia. Lori, good morning and welcome back to the show.
22: Oh, good morning. It's a pleasure to be here, but I'm sorry to say it's while we have fires burning across our country again.
18: Yeah. And just Groundhog Day. Let's start with the conditions that have led to this surge in fire. What set the stage earlier in the season and what changed in recent days?
22: Yeah, we saw an early start to fire season, as we often do up in the boreal. So the north of Canada, in the Northwest Territories, northern Saskatchewan, Manitoba, northern Quebec had some fires early on that we expect. Fire season comes earlier in the true boreal forest. But as the summer has heated up, we're seeing now abundance of fire with these consequential fires. Those heat domes that we've been experiencing really primed the forests, both in the east, in northwest Ontario, and now in the west, in British Columbia.
18: Now, you know, as you mentioned, the wildfire picture varies across the country. Looking at where the worst wildfires are now, what stands out to you?
22: Well, that heat dome that set up and affected Ontario, bringing those record temperatures, and then the lightning outbreaks that combined with hot, dry, windy weather has really created such dramatic fire in the boreal forests of northwest Ontario. My heart goes out to all of those communities that are being so impacted. I think all of us will have those images of people fleeing in boats from the communities, the Indigenous and rural communities of northwest Ontario. Those fires clearly are having huge impact. Here in British Columbia, we've had communities evacuated for several weeks as well, as fires are burning along the Fraser Canyon. And now, last week, we had 4,000 lightning outbreaks or lightning strikes in a single day that started 100 new fires here in BC. And so evacuation alerts and orders are ramping up here in the heat of the summer.
18: And you're in Kamloops. What are you specifically experiencing there?
22: So I'm just outside of Kamloops, and it's actually a really lovely morning. I can smell a little bit of smoke, and there's a little bit of haze. I'm here to do research. I'll be joining my teams later today, and we'll be working our way through meeting up with various research teams and community members all through the Okanagan region, starting from Vernon and working our way down to Osoyoos over the next 5 days.
18: Okay. I'm assuming that's on fire prevention and that kind of thing.
22: Absolutely. We are working with communities all across British Columbia. We have 40 communities we've engaged with over last summer and this summer. And these are all communities that are doing the heavy lifting, the assessment of fuels and forests around their communities, and then doing wildfire mitigation, forest management. So those proactive measures to thin out the forests where they have very high density of trees, and then reduce the fuel loads, the amount of burnable leaves and needles and treetops and branches and logs that could be contributing to severe fire if there were fire spreading towards their community or starting near their community. Hmm. So we're working with them to make sure that the things that they're doing are truly effective.
18: Excellent. Well, I want to ask you more about prevention in a few minutes. But, you know, this past May marked 10 years since that devastating Fort McMurray, Alberta fire. And looking back over the decade, how has Canada's wildfire reality changed?
22: Yeah, it's shocking how quickly the wildfire reality is changing, not only in Canada, but around the world. I would say that the climate crisis is also driving now a wildfire crisis. We're seeing fires that are intense, fast moving, and exceeding suppression capabilities, not only in Canada and the United States, but around the world. And so we see in the news repeatedly fires that are burning under hot, dry, windy conditions, often during heat domes, often during record-breaking temperatures and severe droughts. Those are the hallmarks of climate change. And so as a result, we are seeing many more consequential fires and fires that are exceptionally difficult to control.
18: Now, in Canada, the last 3 years have all been record-setting ones in terms of fires. But 2023 was a standout in many ways. You know, I'm just wondering what has stayed with you from that year. I mean, do you see that year as when Canada or perhaps the world crossed into a kind of a new wildfire era?
22: Absolutely. So on the national level, 2023 is outstanding in terms of the area burned. The fact that we had fires, area burned records being set in multiple provinces and territories all in the same fire season, that we had communities literally from coast to coast to coast being impacted. It really stretched our resources. And then also demonstrated that our Canadian Interagency Forest Fire Centre, CIFCE, that agency that helps us to work together during these crisis moments, that it really rose to the occasion, that we shared resources across provinces and territories, and then leaned in with our international neighbours and shared resources from around the world to come in and help to action those fires and try to minimize their impacts. Again, record-breaking fire seasons, not because our firefighters are not excellent, but because mm-hmm. fire is changing so rapidly.
7: Now, the wildfires have different drivers, of course. So climate change, as you rightly highlight, forest management practices and other things. How have they combined to lead us to this point where you know we're having yearly massive wildfire seasons?
22: Yeah, so we do know, so wildfire is very complex, as you've just pointed out. So climate change is superimposed on multiple other factors. So one is just the condition of the forest. And our forests have also changed. We've had 100 years and certainly 70 years of very effective fire suppression. And so here's an irony. We have been so good at putting out fires, detecting and putting out fires in our managed forest zone that in fact, we've altered our forest to allow the more forest to mature, to accumulate fuels, to become more uniform over very broad areas. It used to be that when there were periodic fires across the landscape that would burn, they kind of created a patchwork quilt of forests mm-hmm. with young forests, old forests, different amounts of fuels. Well, with all of the forests becoming simultaneously mature, we see that now they've accumulated fuels, and when fires get going, they can really build momentum and be difficult to control. So fire suppression, our forest management also focuses on needle leaf or conifer trees that are more flammable than broadleaf trees. Mm-hmm. So our focus on trying to grow needle leaf trees and plant needle leaf trees to benefit forest product production is also a factor that we're only learning now. The cumulative effects of multiple decades of change in our forest and fire management means that we need to adapt, especially as climate is changing. The last element I might add in here is that our communities, many of our communities and cities in fire-prone areas are growing. And so the wildland-urban interface, that interconnection between the forest and our built environment, is expanding.
7: Right.
22: We're expanding in fire-prone areas, but not always being well aware of the conditions in which we live and not using those fire smart principles to design our homes and our communities. So there's another improvement that we could be making.
7: Lori, as you say, this crisis has been building for generations. Let's turn now to what we can do. In terms of preparation, what should we be doing before the flames arrive?
22: Yeah, so I think this is an all of society approach. I'm going to start with homeowners because many people right now are breathing smoke or may have fire near them. So there are things we can do in advance and using the fire smart principles. So getting on that firesmart.ca website where they have great examples about creating defensible space around your home. That 1.5 meter zone immediately around your home is very important to keep it clear of combustible material. So it means cleaning up our yards and decks a little bit, making sure that we haven't accumulated leaves and needles or branches in places right next to our homes. It also means thinking strategically about what plants we have growing adjacent to our homes. You know, we often think that shrubs right up against the house might be look really nice, mm-hmm. but they can also be kindling in the case of embers coming on the wind and dropping into that garden and getting fire going that could be contagious to your house. And then the last is to make sure that your roof is always clear of burnable debris. Once a house is on fire due to embers, it's rare that fire kind of moves right in as a wall of fire into the community. It's the embers being carried long distances. We saw in 2023 fires or embers coming off of the fire in the Okanagan and being carried 1.5-2 kilometers across Okanagan Lake.
7: Wow.
22: From the west side to the east side and starting new forests and neighborhoods on fire.
7: So that's a kindling, you know, leaves, needles, that sort of thing on your roof?
22: Absolutely. So making sure that our homes have that clean, you know, cleaning up our yards and maintaining the yard in a low combustible form. And then also as we scale up, then thinking about communities, having community wildfire resilience plans that could include forest management or management of vegetation immediately surrounding communities, mm-hmm. so that we can reduce the chance of ignition or of fire spreading in at high intensity. But it also includes having emergency management plans, pre-planning and doing tabletop exercises by emergency managers on the what-if scenario. If we had to evacuate, where will we go? What are the routes that our community needs to take? Do we have multiple routes that the community or community members can use to evacuate? So many of our rural and remote communities are very difficult to access. One mm-hmm. road in and out, or our fly-in communities. So having those pre-planned rather than trying to make those arrangements in the heat of the moment is proving to be very, very important, and lessons we've learned after the tremendous fires over the last decade.
7: And when fires inevitably do come, how should our response change?
22: Well, we are using all the modern technology available to us to try to detect and then suppress fires. We know, I mean, right now in Canada, there's almost 1,000 fires burning, many of them in extremely remote areas. And so we can't get to all of them. Mm-hmm. It's simply not physically possible. So our fire management agencies, they have to make choices. They triage. They choose the fires that are having the greatest impact and consequence for communities that put lives and homes at risk, that might be affecting critical infrastructure, drinking water supplies, transportation corridors, energy corridors. And so those are going to be the fires that we should be making a priority for. Mm-hmm. And in fact, I might remind people, and I think it's hard to remember that in the heat of the moment and right now when there is so many fires impacting communities. But our ecosystems in Canada are dependent on fire. Fire is a natural force. It's an evolutionary force. It creates renewal in our forests. It creates diversity, and it maintains biodiversity in many of our ecosystems. So getting the right kind of fire, allowing prescribed or Indigenous-led cultural fire be part of our land management, is also part of the solution, as ironic as that might seem.
7: Yeah. So that's allowing those fires sort of in the spring and the fall where you don't have that intense heat, burn some tracts of land.
22: Absolutely. So using it as a very powerful management tool during those cool shoulder seasons, making sure we've let people know ahead of time that those prescribed burns are going to happen so that those who are vulnerable to the smoke can protect themselves from that smoke. And then we can also make sure that that smoke is a low dose of smoke instead of uncontrollable the way that we're experiencing now.
7: Right. Now, wildfire responsibility is spread across governments. Forest and fire management is largely under the provincial and territorial jurisdiction. And Ottawa provides coordination and funding, like for aerial firefighting and support as well from armed forces. And I'm just wondering, to your mind, has the government response kept up with the growing threat? I mean, do you see real progress?
22: I do see really great communications, and I've had the privilege of participating in a couple of the national meetings as we debrief and discuss what are the latest technologies, what has happened during the recent fire seasons, how do we move forward and learn from one another. So I think we're building that way. Certainly every province and territory is being taxed by fire. Literally and figuratively, that 2023 fire season cost us as Canadians billions of dollars to try to put out those fires and to save the communities that we did successfully save. And in Canada, we've also been very successful and a little bit lucky, perhaps, that we've not had a mass casualty impact from wildfire the way we've seen in places like California and Hawaii.
7: Yeah.
22: Other places in Europe. So I think those are places where we're doing well. Could we do better? Absolutely.
7: I mean, what about communication? I know in Ontario, Doug Ford has been criticized for lack of communication.
22: Yeah, there's been open discussions about that. And it makes me think back, you know, to BC when we had our first back-to-back fire seasons in 2017 and 2018. There has been huge improvements since then, and I think lessons learned that are being shared across the country. Natural Resources Canada has invested in research with both scientists at universities and other agencies and Indigenous communities across the nation. They've funded a national network to build the knowledge and share knowledge from provinces and territories at regional scales to try to learn from one another more quickly. We certainly have improvements that we can make. Mm-hmm. I think the other is really we desperately need investment in that proactive mitigation, that front-end component, building capacity in individual communities, equipping communities, rural communities and remote communities, where it's going to take a long time for fire resources to get to them from the different fire centers. Our country is so massive that if we could build capacity within individual communities, right, it creates opportunities and jobs. It increases awareness to enhance those fire smart at the homeowner and community levels. And it ensures that communities are equipped. It makes my heart sink each time I hear leadership from communities not having the equipment that they needed to defend their communities while they were hoping for resources, yeah, or waiting for the provincial and territorial resources to arrive. Again, to pre-plan and to have sufficient equipment that can be dispersed across the country, right, to support, yeah, and to do those urgent evacuations when needed.
7: Yeah, become more self-reliant. Now, we've seen in recent days, politicians south of the border have been calling out Canada's handling of the fires. On Friday, U.S. President Donald Trump said that he's holding Canada responsible for, quote, not properly maintaining, unquote, forests that are spreading smoke to his country, and threatened to increase tariffs. And this was echoed by other Republican leaders who have criticized Canada over wildfire smoke. Lori, what's your take on the accusation?
22: Oh, I think they're uninformed and really unhelpful. It's spreading mis and disinformation about fire. It's suggesting that there is just a one and done answer. It suggests that we're not actually trying to fight these fires, which I think is disrespectful to the firefighters who are putting their lives on the line. It doesn't consider the impacts to the people and communities who have done the heavy lifting in many cases to try to prepare and or are being removed from their homes under an emergency situation. Certainly, there are things that we can improve. And as climate changes, we're learning that we have to adapt really rapidly, mm-hmm, and practice adaptive management. And so we're trying really hard. And we do need to transform the way that we manage our forests, given these types of fires that we're seeing. But to suggest that this is due to inaction or negligence, I think really is unfair and uninformed, as I said. And then I think importantly as well, it detracts from the real causes. Mm-hmm. It, by focusing and pointing fingers and blaming the Canadians that we are not managing our forests properly, it takes away from the bigger drivers like climate change, where we all around the world need to be addressing this, including the United States, which are a major contributor to greenhouse gas emissions.
7: Lori, thanks so much for speaking with me.
22: Well, thank you, and all the best to all who are out of their homes, and thank you so much to the firefighters who are defending homes around our country.
7: Absolutely. Thanks very much. Lori Daniels is a forest ecologist and the Kerner Chair in Wildfire Coexistence at the University of British Columbia.

0: 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The war in the Middle East has entered an uncertain new phase. The fragile ceasefire has collapsed. The United States is again striking targets inside Iran, and Iran is targeting both U.S. allies in the region and shipping in and around the Strait of Hormuz, one of the world's most vital trade routes. And caught in the middle, the Gulf states, Saudi Arabia, the United Arab Emirates, Qatar, Bahrain, Kuwait, and Oman. Since late February, these nations have borne the brunt of Iranian missile and drone strikes, and shipping disruptions are putting their economies at direct risk. Dania Thafer is the executive director of the Gulf International Forum. That's an independent think tank based in Washington, which focuses on the region. She's been looking at how being caught in the Iran crossfire is leading some Gulf countries to reevaluate their longstanding relationship with the United States. Dania, good morning.
1: Hello. Good morning.
0: Good morning. Before we go deeper on the Gulf region, I want to start with the latest news in the war. On Friday, two U.S. service members were killed and one remains missing after Iranian attacks on Jordan. They're the first American deaths in this round of combat. And yesterday, Iran's supreme leader, Mashtabah Khamenei, warned of, quote, unforgettable lessons if the U.S. keeps attacking Iran. What do you read, or how do you read the state of the conflict right now?
1: The conflict right now is still in a tit-for-tat approach. It has not escalated to a full-fledged war, but it is going up the escalation ladder, especially when it comes to infrastructure targets. Some Iranian water infrastructure was targeted, bridges, and other infrastructure. And so has the same happened in the Gulf states. Mm-hmm. But we are seeing a trend of escalation with Iran saying that it's withdrawing from the MOU. It looks like there is a strong possibility it could be a full-fledged war.
0: Right. Now, the MOU being the Memorandum of Understanding, it's sort of the deal, non-deal that...

0: actually started from quite a while ago under the Carter Doctrine, in which there was an interest in the energy resources and hydrocarbon resources in the Gulf. And it was kind of a deal, if you will, for oil for security. And then the relationship changed. A critical juncture was the Gulf War, in which Iraq invaded Kuwait. And that's when you started to see extensive basing structure throughout the region of U.S. bases. Another important factor to consider is that in 1979, when you had the Iranian Revolution happen, you had the creation of the Gulf Cooperation Council as an institution to the revolution and its threats towards the Gulf Cooperation Council countries. Mm-hmm. And I think around that time as well, you can see that the Carter Doctrine developed as well. So this is underscores one of the major reasons why the GCC states have a robust relationship with the U.S. Iran is a huge part of the equation, but also you have, for example, the Iraqi invasion. You have also across the GCC with other larger countries within the GCC. So the bases do not just serve as a deterrent to Iran. There are other reasons why the U.S. bases are in the Gulf region. And, you know, there's a view that if the U.S. was not here, that Iran would infringe on the sovereignty of the Gulf states the same way it has in Iraq, in Yemen, mm-hmm. in Syria, and Lebanon. And so the Gulf states don't want to fall a victim to Iranian infringement.
1: Right. Now, you know, as you mentioned, the six Gulf countries, they formed the GCC, the Gulf Cooperation Council, in 1981. How unified or cooperative has the GCC been when it comes to Iran, especially given the war that began in late February?
0: Well, they are unified in the perspective that Iran serves as a threat. And I would say, Iran probably crossed that Rubicon after Iran flipped its stance on Iran once that Iran realized it wasn't going to be able to control Iran when it comes to the Strait of Hormuz. So they're united that, you know, Iran is a threat, but they also have varied threat perceptions when it comes to Iran. And therefore, they have calibrated approaches. I mean, if you talk about, for example, Saudi Arabia is a little on the edge because it hasn't been as attacked as the other Gulf states as Iran, but also is fearful of a disruption at Bab al-Mandab by the Houthis in the Red Sea. So that card hasn't come on the table yet. So Saudi is very calculated and how is dealing with Iran because it doesn't want to have that disruption. And that would be detrimental to energy markets, globally speaking.
1: Right.
0: They have different perceptions, which have made them approach dealing with Iran in different ways, but they all agree that Iran is a threat. And that hasn't translated into a NATO-like alliance where they will confront Iran from an offensive military posture.
1: Right. And we've kind of seen this in how Iran, or, you know, what I suppose is Iran's strategy in attacking the various Gulf states, where they have focused more on some and less on others. Can you tell me what is driving Iran's strategy in its missile and drone attacks in the six Gulf states?
0: Yeah, well, Iran is looking at targets that they can inflict enough reputational damage on the U.S.'s regional presence without necessarily flipping U.S. aggression or escalating it to the next level. So that's why they have tried to approach the smaller, more vulnerable Gulf states like Kuwait and Bahrain so aggressively. So it's also a form of aggression because it's noteworthy to mention that both of these states are locked in the Strait of Hormuz. Mm-hmm. So it's kind of a double hit. The third state that's locked in the Strait of Hormuz is Qatar. And obviously Qatar has been a recipient

0: extent of Iranian economic warfare because it's also blocked in the Strait of Hormuz, but hasn't received as much attacks as Kuwait and Bahrain because of its mediation role in the region. I think Iran doesn't want to completely burn that bridge. And so that's why it's Iran has been so aggressive towards Kuwait and Bahrain.
1: Right. And by locked in the Gulf states, these are states, you know, unlike Saudi Arabia and the United Arab Emirates that don't have port access on outside the Strait of Hormuz, correct?
0: Right. So Saudi Arabia, Oman, and the UAE, like you rightly mentioned, have alternative routes to the Strait of Hormuz. So the idea is to use this economic warfare against the Gulf states to weaponize them in the international community and Iran's asymmetric warfare, mm-hmm. and to also flip the logic that and the incentive that the U.S. is a guarantor for them to try to incentivize them that Iran has more power over them and they should expel the U.S. out of the region.
1: Right. Now, in the early days of the conflict, not this latest surge that we've seen in the past week or so, but the conflict that began on February 28th, the UAE, the United Arab Emirates, was the top target of Iran's attacks. That's changed, and I want to ask you about that. But why were there so many Iranian drones and missiles aimed at the Emirates compared to other Gulf countries? Why was the UAE such a priority target initially?
0: There are two core reasons for that logic early on in the war. First and foremost, the UAE is considered the economic hub, the strategic linchpin, if you will, of economic success in the Gulf. And this model, in some ways, is viewed in Iran as a problem because it's showing, look, if you take this opposite strategy, and approach your economy in this way and integrate with the international community and align with the U.S. and align with Israel, and you're gaining in terms of your economic positioning. So it was a way to disrupt that model. But second of all, which I just alluded to, is the fact that the UAE is aligned with Israel in terms of the Abraham Accord agreement. I wouldn't say it's fully aligned, but I will say that it's viewed from the Iranian perspective of that way.
1: Openly aligned, put it that way, because I know some of the other countries are talking with Israel.
0: Right. It was the first, it and Bahrain were the first two Gulf states to join the Abraham Accords.
1: Right.
0: But what I would like to highlight to you is which country has zero relations with Israel, never flirted with the idea, was completely on the opposite side of the spectrum, is Kuwait. Mm-hmm. But Iran has shown a very aggressive posture towards Kuwait. So I won't say that totally defined strategy, Iran's strategy, but I think early on in the conflict, that was kind of the inherent logic.
1: Right. And you know, I'm just also wondering to do with the United Arab Emirates. I mean, of course, Iran has hit a couple of their ships. It's to do with control of the Strait of Hormuz and the shipping and oil and gas passing through there. But, it's interesting. It's Dubai in particular, but the whole of the United Arab Emirates, it has this airport hub. I mean, how important are all of that? Those other commercial interests linked to a country like the UAE?
0: In terms of the UAE's interest, well, the UAE is...
1: In terms of Iran targeting that country initially.
0: So what's important to the UAE? A core component of its economic strategy is connectivity. So logistics, it considers itself as the logistics hub at Jebel Ali. It looks at its airlines to be state-of-the-art global airlines. It sells itself due to its geostrategic location. And I think the fact that Iran disrupted the UAE in such an aggressive manner is in some ways trying to undermine that connectivity selling point for the UAE.
1: Mm-hmm. Mm-hmm. Now, watching this conflict from afar, people might wonder why the Gulf countries aren't hitting back against Iran. What is your explanation to that?
0: The Gulf states took a very uncomfortable middle ground for a few reasons. First, you know, this war was started by the U.S. and Israel. It was not something the Gulf states wanted. And in fact, they lobbied against it. So from their perspective, they saw that the U.S. put Israel's interests before their interests. And so joining the war to them is like leaving them holding the bag with they're going to be in the region and say the U.S., if the U.S. stopped the war or Israel stopped the war, they're going to be the ones at the forefront of the war. So they'll be left holding the bag. So that is the reason why they haven't joined the war. But they also didn't capitulate to Iran, because Iran's key strategic goal out of this war is to come out dominant in the regional order and to make sure that the Gulf states expel the U.S. And the Gulf states have not followed that route. So they took this uncomfortable middle ground, not falling to or capitulating to the desires of any of the parties. And this is why they're practicing restraint, because they think in the long term, this will put them in a better position when it comes to Iran, Israel, and the U.S.
1: Right. And do you see any signs of, you know, backroom talks, which I imagine are going on between Iran and some of these countries, the UAE in particular?
0: I believe there is an ongoing conversation between Iran and all the Gulf states, except for probably Bahrain. Mm-hmm. They all have maintained diplomatic relations with Iran, regardless of what happened in this war. And I think this shows that they're still talking with Iran and they still believe that they can strike a deal with Iran to try to de-escalate in the region. You know, I don't think their deal is going to be, you know, we're going to expel the U.S., but I think they're going to say, well, Iran obviously needs economic incentives and reconstruction funds after this war is over. And I think the Gulf states will try to leverage that with Iran in a negotiated regional discussion about its missiles and also proxies in the region.
1: Now, there have been some reports about money already flowing from Gulf states to Iran. How credible do you think those reports are? I mean, I think of the UAE. Do you think that that's possibly one of the reasons why it's not being bombed now?
0: It's hard to say, but I will say I was shocked when Iran attacked the UAE, because the UAE served as the lungs of Iran when it was sanctioned. And Iran had a lot of economic benefits from the UAE prior to this war. And it's the number one country in the region that did business with Iran. Mm-hmm. So I'm wondering if, you know, you're not sure, because obviously these reports are allegations, but if that was also a part of the leverage the UAE used to incentivize Iran from attacking it. Mm-hmm. But I also would like to mention that the Iran does not want to have aggression with the larger Gulf states. It rather divide the Gulf states' threat perceptions and have, you know, the UAE have an incentive not to attack Iran, because the UAE did actually launch attacks on Iran, and so did Saudi Arabia, in response to the attacks that they received. So I think it's also about trying to keep threat perceptions divided in the region. But it's obviously unclear, because I've read these reports, but I haven't received any confirmation about them.
1: Right, right. Danya, you of course mentioned American bases and naval assets. They've been there in the Gulf, long part of the security architecture of the countries. And those bases and assets are now being targeted. They're clearly a liability in some way right now. And you also mentioned you don't see a shift right now away from the United States. But can you perceive or imagine something like that happening in the future, that the Gulf countries might shift their alliance, say, to a country like China, which is a major economic partner? Can you see another country replacing the U.S. as a security partner?
0: Well, this is a good question, Megan. I think the issue is there's no ideal situation for the Gulf states. They're in a very difficult quagmire. When you look at the alternatives to the U.S., I think that's what makes the Gulf states lean towards the U.S. You have a European, you have Europeans who are always pleased to, I guess, help in a defense posture in some ways, but not necessarily assert their power in an offensive manner. So they're not much of a deterrence. Russia was sharing intelligence with the Iranians on the targets in the Gulf. So that's a major concern. And Russia made a lot of money off of this war and also is happy that this war took attention off of Ukraine. So Russia gained from this war. Mm-hmm. And backed Iran. And then you had China, who basically stayed out of this, maybe helped a little bit in terms of trying to help in the negotiation process, but is obviously and explicitly not getting involved and doesn't want to get entangled in Middle Eastern affairs aside from doing business. So when you look at the alternatives, it still seems like the U.S. is the best option moving forward. You know, when you look at the U.S. in a vacuum, it's a very bad deal. But when you look at the U.S. with the alternatives, is the best deal from the perspective of the Gulf states. And I will also mention that the bases and the U.S. presence did serve as a deterrence for Iran, historically speaking, before the U.S. attacked Iran. Right. The thing is, this war opened a Pandora's box.
1: Yeah, absolutely. Canadian Prime Minister Mark Carney visited Saudi Arabia earlier this month, and that marked the first time a Canadian leader traveled to the kingdom in 26 years. What role could middle powers like Canada play?
0: Well, I think middle powers are becoming more important in many ways, right? I think there's an agreement in the West, including Canada, that they viewed the U.S. to be less reliable as the great power globally. And I do think that grievance exists among the Gulf states. Now, mm-hmm. I don't think that the Gulf states are going to choose Canada or any European country over the U.S. But I think they're going to align and maybe have a layered defense procurement strategy in which they will engage with middle powers in areas that are worthwhile for cooperation, in some ways giving them strategic autonomy, but they're not going to completely flip the equation. And I think that's important that leadership from Canada visited Saudi Arabia, especially the historical relations between Canada and Saudi Arabia has been a little bit stressed mm-hmm. over the course of the years with Mohammed bin Salman. But I think middle powers, globally speaking, have an opportunity to align on mutual interests in some way to try to check, you know, U.S. power. So it is a very interesting move.
1: Now, with the current state of the conflict, which, you know, as we began, you're saying it's right now in a moment of escalation. Some worry, many worry, that this will turn into yet another forever war. What's at stake for these countries, the Gulf countries in particular, if that happens?
0: This is a major concern from the perspective of the Gulf states. I think early on, I wrote an article about actually what the worst scenario would be for the Gulf states is to be in between peace and war and have these periodic disruptions that could happen with Iran periodically attacking the Gulf states, the economic waterways being disrupted. And, you know, that very well could be a scenario, especially that Iran would, if in that case, could be, you know, cornered, angry, and wouldn't have an alternative outlet instead of practicing aggression towards the Gulf states. And I think a major problem is that Iran thinks that the Strait of Hormuz is its nuclear bomb, if you will, now. So instead of looking at nuclear proliferation, they're looking at, well, we can use the leverage of the Strait of Hormuz every time we feel threatened. And I think that's a very dangerous recourse for the Gulf states that's going to have serious implications for their economic and political stability. my guess is I would think that the U.S. would try to go back, is using all of this escalation to try to go back to the negotiating table and come up with a better MOU, perhaps with more clear terms that both parties can understand. But it's still unclear, but it's quite risky for the Gulf states from a long-term perspective if it continues on this path.
1: Okay. Thanks very much, Dania. Appreciate you talking with me today.
0: Thank you so much, Megan, for having me.
1: Dania Thafer is the Executive Director of the Gulf International Forum. This is the Sunday Magazine. I'm Megan Williams. Now, before we take a break for the CBC News, we have time for some music. Summer festival season is in full swing across the country, including the Dawson City Music Festival. It's the Yukon's longest-running music fest, now in its 48th year. The lineup celebrates artists from across Canada. And closing out the festival today is Winnipeg's Field Guide. From his self-titled 2022 album, here he is with Leave You Lonely.

0: That is Winnipeg's field guide with Leave You Lonely. He performs today at the Dawson City Music Festival. It's all been leading up to today. More than a billion people around the world are expected to tune in as Spain and Argentina face off in the Men's World Cup final in New Jersey. It's been one of the summer's biggest stories, and for Canada, a first-time co-host, a landmark tournament. And there's been nearly as much drama off the pitch as on it. So how will this World Cup be remembered? Joining me are two keen observers of the game and all that surrounds it. Shireen Ahmed is a senior contributor to CBC Sports, and Noah Elliott Vanderhoven is a PhD candidate at Western University, focusing on the intersection of politics and sport. We spoke this morning before the final match. Shireen and Noah, hello.
1: Morning.
0: Good morning. We have tons to talk about today, but first, Shireen, what a game yesterday for third place between England and France. Oh my God.
1: I mean, it's something that we've come to understand that those two meetups will be particularly interesting and really take off in the second half. So it was what we like to call a barn burner with all the goals. It was pretty intense.
0: Yeah. Incredible. Noah, what did you think?
2: Yeah, I thought it was a really captivating game with a lot of action. I think it was interesting to see France, you know, try to mount a comeback in a game that they're still kind of dealing with the after effects of the semifinal, but it was a really, really enthralling game right to the end.
0: Yeah, what an incredibly unusual final score. Shireen, I want to talk about the off-pitch drama in a bit, but let's start with the beautiful game itself. From a purely on-the-pitch perspective, what have been some of the highlights from the tournament for you?
1: I think this is my fifth World Cup coverage on the ground. And one thing that stands out for me always is the goalkeeping. I think we don't talk enough about how important that is, particularly when there's very, you know, visceral moments of joy or grief that are literally compounded by penalty shootout. And the goalkeeping is essential. For me, Vozinha of Cabo Verde was probably one of the joyous highlights. But his performance technically has also been phenomenal. And I've heard reports of him already getting an offer from South America to play professionally, where right now he plays in the third division in Portugal. So that would definitely be an upgrade in terms of a contract. So I would definitely say for me, goalkeeping, we know that the play will be intense and beautiful. We've seen an increase in African teams at this particular tournament. There's a particular type of creativity that we see on the pitch in terms of playing from the middle of the park up, open play. I'm a big fan of goals off set pieces, meaning corner kicks. So it's just been that we knew the soccer would be beautiful, Megan, and it definitely has been.
0: We have to put this conversation on hold for the CBC News. The Sunday Magazine will be back in 6 minutes.
3: 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The Tragically Hip, a national celebration, a defining cultural moment. 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
4: From CBC News, The World This Hour, I'm Mike Miles. Prime Minister Mark Carney is calling this one of the most intense wildfire seasons in Canadian history. The nearly 1,000 fires burning and severe air quality warnings have much of the country in a chokehold. And in British Columbia, the number of active fires has surged in a number of days. Caroline Bargoot has more.
5: Well, there are more than 100 wildfires that are currently burning in BC. 4,000 lightning strikes sparked some of these over the past 3 days, including one that has led to evacuations at Big Bar Lake Provincial Park. An evacuation order is still in place for about 130 properties in the area, with dozens more on alert. There are actually two fires that the province is most concerned about. They're calling them the Brunswick Complex. They forced the evacuation of a community called Boston Bar, as well as two nearby First Nations. They've already destroyed seven buildings, including four homes or cottages. Now, Gordon Robinson is with the BC Wildfire Service. He says the weather has been cooperating so far this weekend, but the province expects that to change come Monday. 300 wildland firefighters are in the area battling the blaze, as well as 70 to 80 structure protection firefighters. Caroline Bargoot, CBC News, Vancouver.
4: The latest Canadian Drought Monitor report says very few places received normal amounts of rain last month. The report says only the prairies, including Alberta, saw very high levels of rainfall along with lower temperatures. Good news for the region's farmers. Trevor Hedwin is an agroclimate specialist with Agriculture and Agri-Food Canada.
6: Usually in any given year, we're seeing one part or multiple parts of the region in a fairly severe drought, if not a moderate drought. This year is very unique.
4: Hedwin says this is the first time the report has shown drought-free growing conditions in those regions since 2017. Calgary police say hundreds of officers, backed by volunteers, aircraft, and now the RCMP, are searching for an 11-year-old boy with autism. Parker has been missing since Thursday. Scott Gutterson is acting staff sergeant.
7: Right now, we're looking at an area that our searchers have either completed or soon will complete, roughly the same size as about 2,500 football fields. That is the size that we're talking about. That's a circle that's about larger than a kilometer and a half in diameter. That's the scope of what we're dealing with now.
4: Gutterson is asking Calgarians to check small spaces on their properties where he could be hiding. Parker is 4'11" with short brown hair and brown eyes. He was last seen shirtless with dark shorts, dark shoes, and black noise-canceling headphones. He is nonverbal and frightened by strangers. Anyone who sees him should not approach, but keep an eye on him and call 911. Unionized workers at Ford's Canadian operations have approved a new contract. The deal includes a 3% raise in each of its 3 years, a signing bonus, and improved pensions and benefits. It takes effect in September and affects more than 5,000 hourly employees. The U.S. has finished a ninth night of missile strikes on military targets in Iran. It follows the latest death of an American soldier killed defusing a fallen Iranian drone. Secretary of State Marco Rubio.
8: Nothing the military does is safe. It's all inherently dangerous, and we're just grateful to have such heroic Americans in uniform in the service of our country.
4: Iran again struck back, hitting U.S. allied countries, including Jordan, Bahrain, and Kuwait, base of the U.S. Navy's Fifth Fleet. And the U.K. military says a tanker was set ablaze in the Strait of Hormuz near the coast of Oman. In a section of the strait, U.S. military officials have been encouraging ships to travel to avoid Iranian control. Finally, Spain's men's soccer team has beaten Argentina to win the 2026 FIFA World Cup. The match went into extra time, with Spain's Ferran Torres scoring the only goal about 106 minutes in. It's the second World Cup for Spain's men's team, making Spain the first country to hold both the men's and women's World Cup titles at the same time. That is The World This Hour. For CBC News, I'm Mike Miles.
9: Yellowknife and the North Slave will get up to 26 tomorrow, 27 degrees for Fort Liard, 28 in Wrigley and Norman Wells, Fort Good Hope getting up to 26 degrees, Delaunay 23, Colville Lake getting up to 24 degrees. Fort Smith, your high is going to be 25, 24 in Lutsigay, 25 in Fort Resolution, 26 degrees in Hay River tomorrow. Fort Providence will get up to 29 degrees, and Fort Simpson, 27.

0: Hi again, I'm Megan Williams, and this week for Pia Chattopadhyay, welcome back to an encore edition of the Sunday Magazine, featuring the stories we first brought you on Sunday morning, here on CBC Radio, Sirius XM 169, and on the CBC Listen app. Still to come, raccoons, rats, and squirrels are common sights in the streets and yards of our cities, and more, they're adapting and thriving in our urban centers. In about 25 minutes, we'll explore the stakes of the change and how we can coexist with them. But right now, let's return to my conversation with Shireen Ahmed and Noah Elliott van der Hoven about the storylines that define the Men's World Cup. We spoke this morning before the final match. Noah, what about you? What have been some of the highlights for you?
1: I think one of the things that really stood out earlier in the tournament was the atmosphere in Vancouver when Canada were playing Qatar, and the way that there was kind of, you know, a bittersweet element of the game where they had won their first World Cup game in the end, but they lost Ismail Kone to a really horrific injury. But then they had the kind of uplifting moment of his substitute Nathan Saliba scoring a really nice free kick goal and holding up his jersey to the crowd. I think also it's been interesting to see the kind of rise in notoriety and following that a player like Erling Haaland of Norway has gotten. I think he's been a really big star in soccer spaces for the last 5 years, but I think seeing him kind of introduced to a North American audience and to a global audience, and the way he's kind of captivated these audiences with his personality, which is not something that is seen as much with him in his kind of club team, has been interesting. And kind of, you know, we see players like Messi and Ronaldo in what is, I think, going to be both of their last World Cups. And we see this younger generation, even younger than someone like Kylian Mbappe, with Lamine Yamal in the final, and then Haaland in this tournament, you know, becoming these global stars that will be, I think, talked about, you know, from this point onward in a really high esteem.
0: Absolutely. It's so much fun seeing these new players burst onto the global scene. You know, as we know in the world of sports and elsewhere, there are no highs without lows. Shireen, from your perspective of, again, on the field, what were some of the low points? I know you've been critical of the VAR, the video assisted referee system, for instance, but what did not work for you?
2: I mean, just to to update that, it's not necessarily the VAR, it's the uneven application of the rules around VAR and how it's been applied. And to answer your question specifically, one of the most heartbreaking moments for me was the when Egypt played Argentina, the disallowance of a goal by Egypt, which in my opinion was one of the most beautiful of the entire tournament. That was absolutely heartbreaking. You know, to see all, you know, the Egyptian fans so absolutely distraught, the team itself, that was really hard. That was a hard pill to swallow. Yeah. And particularly when there was an injustice of sorts swirling around that moment. And I think some of the things that I've been keenly observing and chronicling has been the reactions of fans and coaches to hydration breaks. Mm. And it is on the pitch and their reaction to what it is. I was at Ghana, Panama at Toronto Stadium. It was freezing, Megan. There was absolutely no need for a hydration break. Mm. It was like maybe 11 degrees and raining. So there was no need for that. But I mean, sort of that's one example of something that just, it doesn't sit right. And in terms of play, again, this is on the pitch and off the pitch. The entire treatment of the Iranian team was abhorrent. Mm-hmm. And, you know, on the pitch in terms of disallowance of goals and VAR used to disallow those goals and how we may not have seen that. I was also at a Croatia-Portugal at Toronto Stadium, and that entire match was also a fantastic match in terms of skill, in terms of, you know, Modric versus Cristiano Ronaldo and those legends there. So the meaning of that game and the impact, but the result was hard again for so many fans. So those instances, I think, will stay with me for a while.
0: Right. And just to put the hydration breaks in context, I mean, what is the real reason that a lot of people think these hydration breaks have been introduced?
2: Well, one of the things is, well, there are in the Premier League, for example, and in the Bundesliga, there's opportunities for players to hydrate on the sidelines. And somebody who's played soccer for 40 years, you just get one of your teammates on the bench to throw you a bottle and you hydrate. Yeah. You just can't come off the pitch. So this was a circumstance in which players would, they paused the match, which is not something you do in football. It's supposed to be 45 minutes of continuous play. And people, and the other thing is very important to note here, FIFA can make, or the hydration breaks revenue commercials can make anywhere from $250,000 to $700,000. That's what it's been reported. So this is another money grab in this Ponzi scheme that we know to be FIFA attempt to make money and commodify things. So that is one of the biggest critiques of this, but also the fact that it's changing the formulation of what football is supposed to be. You're not supposed to have timeouts. This is not the NFL or the NBA. Coaches are not supposed to regroup with their players during a hydration break.
3: Yeah. Yeah. Noah, how about for you? What have been some of the lowlights from the pitch for this year?
1: Yeah, I guess to build off of Shireen's point, I do think the introduction of the hydration breaks has been, you know, quite interesting. I think we have seen, we've seen this in other leagues, as Shireen mentions, the English Premier League and the Bundesliga in Germany. But one thing that was interesting to note is how in those leagues, especially this most recent season in the Premier League at the end of the season, it was quite hot in England and they had introduced hydration breaks for the last game week. And those breaks were only 90 seconds, so a minute and a half. Mm-hmm. Whereas at this World Cup, we've seen them, they're 3 minutes long. They're able to introduce more advertising, whereas in the Premier League games, there wasn't really this level of disruption. And I do wonder, it'll be interesting to follow, you know, today and after the final, what the reporting will be on how much they were able to charge for these kind of, you know, the various networks were able to charge for these hydration break kind of commercial slots during the World Cup, just final, just because of the global audience that turns to these games. So that was one thing that stood out to me. Now, I think the other thing.
3: Yep. Go ahead. Sorry.
1: The other thing I guess that, you know, stood out, would be the kind of introduction of video assistant referees and the kind of indiscriminate nature that in some cases it was applied to, and that has led to some more sporting kind of discussions over, you know, the proper way the game is managed. But I think that, yeah, the hydration breaks and introduction of this kind of, you know, four quarters structure, I guess, to soccer has been quite jarring.
3: Mm-hmm. Now, Shireen, the tournament was held across North America, as we know, with matches in Canada, the US and Mexico. And ahead of it, there were a lot of concerns about welcoming the world, especially to the US under an administration that has clamped down on immigration. There were talks about boycotting travel to the US from fans and to politicians, to soccer federation of officials. Many expressed fear of what might happen to travelers given the immigration and customs enforcement crackdown. So what has been the reality of this World Cup when it comes to welcoming players and fans from around the world?
2: So as I mentioned, for some teams, it was a lot easier than others. For example, it wasn't just fans because, I mean, the U.S. would not, in essence, even grant a visa. Vizinho, the Cabo Verde goalkeeper that I spoke of, his mother couldn't apply using a $15,000 US sort of like fee that would then be returned when the visitor went home. And like a lot of people just simply couldn't afford that, hence they didn't apply. And I think I wrote an article for CBC Sports about this. Even in Canada, less than 50% of visitors' visas applications were granted from Senegal and Ghana. So it wasn't only the United States. I think we need to look here too. But in terms of the US, getting back to Team Iran, their coaching staff, their medical staff rather, couldn't even travel with them for matches. So you want to talk about hospitality. Mm. That's absolutely wretched. It's one of the first times a co-host nation has behaved this egregiously. And it's the first time in history you have a co-host nation that's actively engaged in acts of war against one of the teams it's hosting. We've never seen this before. Yeah. And on the flip side, you had Mexico, because the Iranian team was hosted by Tijuana in Mexico, and they said it was lovely. The experience was fantastic. So to juxtapose, you know, and same with Canada, so many teams, including Switzerland and Kevin De Bruyne, one of their stars, actively said that playing in Vancouver was a joy and he wished they were there longer. So, I mean, if you juxtapose what's happening in the United States and some places vis-a-vis Mexico and Canada, I mean, the results speak for themselves.
3: Yeah. Now, a major pre-tournament storyline was the close relationship between U.S. President Donald Trump and FIFA President Gianni Infantino. And that, of course, came to a head when Trump personally called Infantino to protest the red card shown to Team USA star forward Folarin Balogun. Now, Balogun's one-game ban was then suspended, clearing him to play. Noah, what did that episode reveal about the overlap in politics and sports to you?
1: Yeah, I think that this was a clear kind of instance, and I know that they've kind of, you know, minimized this in the kind of aftermath of it and trying to distance from political kind of interference with FIFA from Trump and on behalf of U.S. soccer, because that would, you know, directly contravenes FIFA's rules about, you know, politicians and political parties and stuff interfering with federations. But I think that, you know, it was quite eye-opening that, you know, in a case where previously, the understanding was you could reduce a suspension, but you could not completely remove it. But in this case, they actually, you know, suspended the one-game ban, essentially giving Balogun the opportunity to play against Belgium. And then if the United States had advanced, I don't know what the discussion would have been after that. Yeah. We see this in North American sports where you have players continue playing while they're appealing a suspension to their league. But in this case, it was dealt with so quickly for this one game that it was sort of manageable. And I think that this does highlight, you know, the closer relations that the United States and Infantino had. And we saw that in the lead up to the World Cup. And people were discussing, you know, Trump's approach to the other host nations and that he had such a good relationship with Infantino. And he made, you know, derogatory comments about the Gulf of Mexico and Canada in general. He had the comments about the 51st state, and people were looking at the World Cup in terms of how Infantino was going to kind of navigate that, given his friendship with Trump, that seemingly has become apparent. And I think that FIFA, I think, realized that this World Cup was sort of a opportunity for them, I think, to make a lot more money than they had in previous World Cups. And they really identified that previously, if you had, you know, fans traveling to a World Cup game and attending the game, they might spend, you know, let's say $800 total. But in this case, in most cases, they would spend, you know, $600 on travel and arrangements and then $200 on tickets, and that would be affordable. But in this World Cup, there's been a lot more, I think, you know, American and Canadian and Mexican kind of domestic fans attending the games, especially in the United States. Mm-hmm. And FIFA was able to charge such high ticket prices because there wasn't the same travel arrangements that were necessary and keep, you know, that hypothetical $800 off for themselves. And I think that that was sort of the opportunity, I think, that Infantino was realizing and kind of why he, I think, in part made such close relationships with Trump, because there was this American market that was could be so profitable for FIFA.
3: Interesting. Let's step into the smoke-filled back room of the tournament, shall we? And I'm talking about FIFA. The global soccer organization faced a major corruption scandal about a decade ago, and there's been a formal complaint to the International Olympic Committee about its president, Gianni Infantino, we've just been talking about, breaching political neutrality rules, including in the case of Trump complaining about the U.S. red card. Still, more than 200 countries' soccer associations have endorsed him for another term. Shireen, how likely do you see any change at the top of FIFA?
2: So I'm not a great predictor of election outcomes, but to be really honest with you, this one is more a part of what I would call theater. So in the grand theater of FIFA, I don't expect a change at all. It's important to remember that there are certain benefits for federations when they back somebody with already storied relationships, and relationships can be in air quotes, with different countries around the world. Gianni Infantino has been industrious in the way he's been building those kind of relationships. One example, as Noah mentioned, is his relationship with the United States, which is so baffling when you think about the ethics behind what compromises a breach. And currently there are questions and recommend committees being formed to investigate whether his relationship with or the phone call that Trump made to him breaches ethics from that perspective. I don't expect there to be a lot of change. I would love some disruption. I would love if somebody with perhaps a little more transparency was to run against him. Do I think that's going to happen? No. And I am absolutely not volunteering for the job. And if there were other people, I've suggested a couple of friends of mine who I know work in this space. And it's a lot easier for a lot of people to have more impact, Megan, on the ground, working in grassroots football and making really impactful changes in their communities and even in their national federations or provincial federations. So I don't see it happening. I don't see it getting any better. But what I do see is the voice of the people. And I see that people are rising and independent supporters groups and there's communities around the world because of social media who are engaging and asking questions and having conversations much like this one that should not be reserved for academics and journalists. Yeah. It should be happening in clubhouse and in fan bases, asking very critical questions. And I think that's the only way to challenge that kind of leadership.
3: Yeah. I mean, it's kind of striking how difficult it is to find anybody who's a fan of FIFA these days. Noah, what are your thoughts on it?
1: Yeah, I think I agree with what Shireen said. I think that it is, you know, quite unlikely that Gianni Infantino will face, you know, a stiff opposition, especially because he's developed these relationships. And I think he's really followed in the lesson that Sepp Blatter, the previous head of FIFA, learned throughout his tenure, that it's really, you know, quite a quick way to really boost your kind of support and the safety of your position by kind of aligning with as many, you know, nations and the African continent has been really powerful for this for FIFA heads recently because of how many member states are in the continent and they're able to get, you know, each member has one vote. And if you're able to, you know, align them, you know, you can really overwhelm any opposition.
3: Yeah.
1: I do think it is interesting, you know, we saw, you know, back when Infantino was running to be head of FIFA, he was this candidate that did kind of pitch himself on transparency, but that has quickly kind of gone away as he's become the head of FIFA. And it would be interesting to see a more, you know, grassroots or kind of representative candidate of the global soccer community kind of launch some sort of bid. We saw the late US journalist Grant Wall had launched a kind of bid for the leadership in some ways, and he had a lot of popular support. Despite not being able to be nominated by a member state to be able to run for the election. And that actually, because he had so much popular support, it actually led to change in the FIFA statutes. And they put in provisions that people who would run in the future would have been in a sporting executive role for a certain amount of time. And that sort of closed off a lot of these kind of grassroots kind of political campaigning and popular support kind of movements.
3: Right.
1: But we still can see kind of fan groups voice their opinion and hopefully it leads to some discussions about what FIFA can do to reach fans in a way that is more equitable.
3: We don't have much time.
2: Megan, just add something.
3: Go ahead.
2: Sorry, really quickly. There's a group of people, of disruptors in the space with an organization called Reboot FIFA. So if you Google that, it's an actual campaign to restart an organization with because FIFA has no governance, essentially. It self-governs. So there's no accountability. So there are movements within the ecosystem of people to actually make change.
3: Right. Now, it was a landmark year for Canada, not just as co-hosts, but on the pitch. Team Canada won its first ever Men's World Cup game, and it reached the knockout stage. And in their final game, they pushed really hard against Morocco. Shireen, quickly, if you can, has this World Cup changed Canada's relationship with soccer?
2: Oh, I think Canada's emerged as a soccer nation, most definitely. I agree with Noah and his initial comments that the vibe from fans, I've been playing and covering this game for a really, really long time. And it was so heartening to see the rallying behind. I think the catalyst again was Ismaël Koné, his injury and how the country embraced him, embraced this team, getting out of the group stages was formidable. But I do want to highlight that the backbone of success on a global stage was very much the women's senior national team for a long time. To see the men support supported this way is encouraging and hoping that next year at the Women's World Cup in Brazil, the country will rally around, you know, the women in a similar fashion. I do understand it's a World Cup on home soil. I get that. But like to see the energy and excitement of fans, it was breathtaking. Yeah. And it was an honor to cover, quite honestly.
3: Yeah. Yeah. No, it was amazing. Now, we really have just like a minute left, but I can't go without getting your thoughts on today's finale. Noah, what will you be watching for today on and off the pitch?
1: Yeah, I think it'll be interesting to see how the players deal with the theater of the final, because there's going to be the longer kind of halftime show. And we've seen discussions about that in relation to the Super Bowl. But I am really interested to see the kind of matchup between the Spanish kind of their style and the Argentinian team that has, you know, found a way to make things happen in chaos. And I think that that'll be a really interesting matchup to watch.
3: Shireen?
2: Yeah, I agree. I just want chaos. I think it would be really fun. I would love to see Argentina dethroned. I think Spain plays a beautiful type of football. And I would, yeah. I would love Spain to win. And just the chaos. And I'm a journalist. I love tension. So I would just love that to erupt on the pitch.
3: Okay. Well, until then, shall we take a hydration break? Thanks so much to you both.
2: Thank you.
1: Thank you.
3: Shireen Ahmed is a senior contributor to CBC Sports, and Noah Elliott Vanderhoven is a PhD candidate at Western University focusing on the intersection of politics and sports. Now, this year's World Cup has served up some unexpected matchups, but perhaps none is quite as eclectic as the lineup behind its official anthem. Italy's famed tenor Andrea Bocelli, breakout Korean pop star EJ, French DJ David Guetta, and American rapper Megan Thee Stallion. Here's their song, DNA More Than a Game.

That's Andrea Bocelli, David Guetta, EJ, and Megan Thee Stallion with the official 2026 World Cup anthem, DNA, More Than a Game. I'm Megan Williams, and this is the Sunday Magazine on CBC Radio and streaming live on the CBC News app. Hear us on demand anytime via CBC Listen and wherever you get your podcasts. 11 years ago, a body was found at one of Toronto's busiest intersections. No one knew exactly what had happened, but as the hours passed, people began leaving flowers, candles, and sympathy cards.

0: Evolution is unfolding in real time as animals adapt to urban life and reshape how we humans think about our place in the natural world. Dan, good morning.
1: Good morning.
0: So I want to talk about Conrad. For those who don't remember or don't know, what was Conrad's story?
1: Conrad's story was the story of many raccoons in Toronto and other cities. You know, lived a life in the downtown core and one day, not sure why, perished. You know, this is something that happens every day. There are, you know, wildlife control experts hired by the city of Toronto that spend their days bagging the corpses of raccoons and other animals that have died. And it's business as usual. But in the case of Conrad, something happened that unlocked the deep intimacy that we feel with other animals and that we so often ignore. So Conrad's corpse was lying there, and these four friends from a business across the street saw the corpse and decided to go out, buy a cellophane rose, write a card, and put it next to the raccoon corpse. I mean, it was a practical joke, essentially. Yeah. You know, they go back to their office, and then an hour later, they look outside, and it's actually obscured by a huge crowd of people who have seen it and have effectively come to pay their respects to this animal. You know, and this continued throughout the entire day. By the end of the day, you know, by 10 p.m. that night, the corpse was still there. And now it was surrounded by votive candles. And there was a framed portrait of a raccoon, presumably meant to be Conrad, that had been placed next to the body. There were condolence cards. There was even a donation box set up to a wildlife charity. And, you know, this to me encapsulates so much of the experience of urban wild animals and how we respond to them. On the one hand, you know, it's a tragedy, right? There is this animal that has perished because of the hostility of the urban environment. On the other hand, you know, there's something kind of absurd about the fact that an animal is able to move through the strange ecosystems and habitats that humans have set up. And then, you know, the third piece for me is that it's not just a joke. Like, people felt an emotional connection to this animal, and it doesn't take much for that emotional connection to come to the fore. We just have to sort of shift our perspective a little bit. Mm-hmm. And then suddenly we recognize, you know, just how intimate our lives are with those of the animals around us.
0: There are so many contradictory feelings that we have towards the wild animals that we live with. Now, you know, in your book, you use the term, which is the first time I'd come across it, synanthrope, to describe how humans and wild animals interact. Can you tell me what is a synanthrope?
1: So synanthropes refer to any living organism that has adapted itself to a human-modified environment, other than, you know, domesticated pets or agricultural animals, so cattle, things like that.
0: Not cats and dogs, but we're talking about like squirrels, raccoons, birds, rats.
1: Exactly. But it isn't limited to just animals. What's super interesting is that any type of living organism can be a synanthrope. So there are synanthropic plants. There are invasive plants. You know, the dandelion is a synanthropic plant that has managed to adapt itself so incredibly well to urban environments. And it's, you know, one among many. You know, this is an example of urban environments really shaping the evolution of living organisms.
0: What makes it possible for these kinds of synanthropes, whether it be plants or animals, not just to survive in cities, but to actually thrive?
1: What it takes often is a capacity for rapid adaptation. And when we talk about adaptation, really what we're talking about is evolution. And so, you know, raccoons in Toronto are such an excellent example of this. Estimates vary, but there are somewhere between 100,000 or even I've seen an estimate of 640,000 raccoons in Toronto. And
0: whoa,
1: that is a larger population than entire cities of humans. across Canada and the U.S. So, you,

0: We're talking about an entire raccoon city. How have raccoons done this? Well, they've been able to actually start to think differently. Their cognition has evolved within urban environments to allow them to better solve the many puzzles that they find across the urban fragments, these small kind of micro habitats that cities are made up of. And I'll give you just one example from a study that studied this, where they wanted to understand how quickly a raccoon and other urban creatures could learn a new skill. So these biologists set up sort of what looked like a small doghouse, and inside they put a machine that had two buttons. The button on the right, if you press down on it, released a food pellet. If you press down on the button on the left, though, it shut down the machine for about 10 minutes. They compared raccoons, skunks, and coyotes in their capacity to understand how this machine worked. And by far, raccoons were above the others in rapidly understanding that all they had to do was press the button on the right, and then they would get the food. Coyotes, it took 44 days in this in this study for a single coyote to timidly put its paw on a button. So, they were well behind the capacity of raccoons to learn new tricks.
1: Yeah, I don't think anybody in cities would be surprised to learn that about raccoons.
0: Yeah, and then, but that was just the start. The second part of this experiment was to understand the cognitive flexibility of these animals. And so what that meant was they experimented by swapping the buttons. So all of a sudden, one day, if you press down on the right button, that would stop the machine. And it was only if you started pressing on the left button that you got the food. Well, the raccoons almost immediately understood that what they were doing, what they had been doing, was no longer working. And they experimented, trial and error, and very rapidly understood that they had to start pressing down on the left button. This is, a small experiment, but what it demonstrates is the capacity of raccoons to undergo what are called paradigm reversals. So they're able to figure out how to solve a puzzle, and when the puzzle shifts, when the landscape shifts under their feet, they can adapt their thinking to try new things. And, when you think about a city as essentially all of these micro habitats, like a Walmart parking lot or a street corner or the attic of a home or an apartment building roof, all of these micro habitats require a different set of rules and different strategies to master. And raccoons have been able to master those because their cognitive flexibility, is so profound.
1: Yeah. There is a very costly example of that to Toronto a decade ago with the raccoon-resistant garbage bins. Can you tell us about that or remind Torontonians who are listening about that?
0: Sure. Yeah. And I mean, look, I think this is obviously Toronto is a city with an overwhelming number of raccoons, but every city practically in Canada is familiar with raccoons undoing the, everything that humans are trying to accomplish. So about 10 years ago, the city government in Toronto basically said enough is enough. We're tired of raccoons using their incredibly flexible paws to open garbage can lids, and then gorge on the garbage inside. It's time to do something about it. So the city government spent millions and millions of dollars to have a private company produce a raccoon-proof bin. And on the one hand, the millions of dollars spent on this is a bitter pill to swallow. But in the research that I did, it was the kinds of pronouncements that were made by officials at the time about the total invulnerability of these bins to raccoon attacks, which I think did not age very well. These new bins were rolled out. Effectively, what they did was have this lid that has a circular locking mechanism that requires you to kind of run this lock circularly, which the bin producer figured, raccoons would not be able to do because they don't have opposable thumbs. Well, within a year, raccoons had figured out how to pick the lock. And not only that, But they had also, because of the extreme population density of raccoons in Toronto and their capacity for rapidly diffusing knowledge across their social networks, once one raccoon figured out how to do it, it was only a matter of time before raccoons across the entire city figured out how to bust open these raccoon-proof bins.
1: Something in your book that, you know, of course, when you think about it, it makes sense, but just the knowledge sharing that goes on in these animal communities.
0: Exactly, yeah. And you know, this is one of the great advantages that animals have when they, particularly social animals have when they adapt to cities, is that on balance, the population density of animals that have adapted to cities increases. And so, you know, the population density of raccoons in forests and swamps, which are their home ranges, are quite low. But this has been amplified by orders of magnitude in cities. And so if any raccoon learns a new skill, they are able to immediately transmit that across their social networks.
1: Yeah, yeah.
0: And they're not the only animal that does that. And for one of the animals that I profiled were baboons in the Saudi Arabian town of Al Baha. And it's a very similar situation to raccoons in Toronto and other cities, except, of course, that baboons are extremely territorial, aggressive, and quite scary creatures. But their sheer numbers have allowed them to completely overwhelm the efforts of city officials to stop them in this town. So while I was there, you know, there were hundreds of baboons that were marauding through the city. And it's the same essential social dynamic where if one of these baboons figures out how to, say, get into a home, raid a refrigerator, attack a college campus, open up a dumpster, all of a sudden, you know, it's not going to take very long for all of the other baboons in the city to learn how to do that as well.
1: Yeah, I want to ask you a little later about the interesting solution. Well, I don't know if it's a solution yet, but a way that that problem has been approached. But, you know, when you talk about raccoons in Toronto, they're an example of how wild animals can coexist with humans more or less harmoniously. I mean, there's some friction, but you know, you also write about animals where that coexistence is not harmonious. And your book starts with this rather dramatic scene from India where a wild leopard terrorizes a local courthouse. What did that episode tell you about the limits of how humans and animals can cohabitate?
0: It is a tough question. And I wanted to open the book with that because it seems like this very intractable situation. If you have a leopard in a courthouse that is attacking humans, you know, it seems like there's no solution there except extirpation, just destroying those animals and trying to eradicate them from urban environments. But in the research for this book, what I learned is that those efforts are essentially always going to fail. You know, you look at rats in New York City, there have been multiple campaigns using all kinds of rodenticides and sterilization techniques and literally kind of like chemical bombs that have been thrown into burrows, and none of it has worked. And so if you want to find a pathway through to balance with animals, just attacking those animals is never really going to be the solution. Part of the situation with the leopard, which I find so interesting and urgent, is that, you know, this is an endangered animal. And it has found its way into a courthouse in one of the most populous places in the entire world, which is, you know, on the outskirts of New Delhi in the Indian state of Uttar Pradesh, which has 241 million people living there. And so there is some urgency here to figure out the challenge. This might seem like a very far away problem for people in Canada, but we're experiencing something of the same situation across Canada and North America. So there are some biologists that are describing our period as the great urban shift, where there are literally thousands of new animal species that are expected to move into urban centers across North America over the next few decades.
1: Yeah, and climate change, of course, is part of it. You know, it's causing destruction of many natural habitats across the world. And as you say, more wild animals are encroaching on urban areas as a result. I live in Rome, Italy, where there are constant incidents of wild boar now mm-hmm. chasing shoppers around parking lots, or, you know, whole families mm. of the boars trotting along urban streets. And they're coming for the garbage, but they're also coming because they don't have enough forest to live in. So, you know, can you tell us how this is going to impact Canadian cities going forward?
0: Yeah, and well, I can even point to something that's already happening, right? Which is the encroachment of polar bears in Churchill, Manitoba. Churchill, Manitoba is a town in Canada's Arctic. And it is essentially between an area where polar bears hibernate and a pack ice where polar bears hunt. And with fluctuations in the timing of the melting of that pack ice, that has caused more and more polar bears to sort of wait around Churchill, Manitoba, you know, until the conditions allow them to hunt. And so over the last few years, there's been an increasing number of polar bears that are wandering around this town of Churchill, Manitoba. You know, this isn't just speculative. This is one of the most threatened and charismatic animal species in the world that is now becoming adapted to an urban space, that has discovered that there are food sources there, that has discovered that garbage is continual, that there are ways to take advantage of this urban space. And again, you know, as you mentioned, like this is directly driven by changes in the climate. You know, for me, the upshot here is that we need to be thinking about our cities as legitimate ecosystems in and of themselves and as sites of conservation.
1: I'm Megan Williams, filling in for Pia Chattopadhyay. And this morning I'm speaking with epidemiologist and writer Dan Werb about the wild animals that humans interact with every day. So, Dan, I mean, returning to those baboons near Mecca, can you tell me the approach that was used and that has been proven to be somewhat successful in dealing with some of the challenges posed by wild animals?
0: Yeah, you know, what urban ecologists and biologists are recognizing is that intervening directly on animals is not going to solve your urban animal problem. You know, this is what happened in New York City. It just made the rats stronger. You can't kill your way through an animal overpopulation problem in an urban environment. What you can do, though, is shift the focus to the intersection of urban animals and humans and try to understand, okay, why are these animals incentivized to be here? In a lot of cases, and in the case of baboons in and around Mecca and other towns of Saudi Arabia, and in the case of rats in New York City, it's the same thing. It's garbage. It's access to open garbage that is not properly contained, that is a continual and reliable food source for these animals. And so what people are now understanding is that it's as simple as, this is a very fancy word, but containerize your garbage. And so, you know, as of June 1st of this year, there's a New York City mandate to put plastic garbage bags in bins. And in a pilot project from last year in West Harlem, doing this reduced rat sightings by about 2/3.
1: Wow.
0: And they've seen the same kinds of impacts in Saudi Arabian towns that have forced people to close dumpsters, have contained garbage in bins. You know, that just reduces the incentives for these animals to be here in a sustainable way, in a way that simply trying to kill all of them is never going to accomplish.
1: Right. And, you know, in your book, you write that we tend to see cities as the opposite of nature, you know, the concrete jungle and steel and glass towers. But of course, there's lots and lots of wild animals and insects and all sorts of, you know, organisms, as you say, living alongside human beings in these very dense spaces. So I'm wondering, what do we need to change about the way we think about this issue?
0: You know, I'll say that there are some well-known strategies to help animals navigate urban spaces in a way that ensures that there isn't overpopulation and that they're able to avoid, you know, collisions with vehicles and find ways to move in and out of urban centers. And that capacity to move in and out is really critical to reduce conflict. So, you know, there are wildlife crossings that can be built, and Alberta is a leader in this, right? Where there are a series of wildlife crossings in and around Banff and other urban centers, sort of in urban rural spaces that allow deer and bears and other animals the capacity to move over highways and roads without getting hit. There are, you know, approaches within cities where, you know, you can create what are called stepping stones, which are small green spaces that are organized kind of like stepping stones in a river that, you know, while not continuous, nevertheless allow, provide a pathway for animals to move through urban spaces in a very safe way. But I'll say that, you know, all of these require buy-in. It all requires a sense by people living in cities and towns that this is something that they want to see in their communities. And I think it starts with a recognition of connection. You know, like a lot of people, I live in a city, like the majority of the human population since 2007, I live in an urban environment. And it's very easy when you live in a city to feel disconnected from nature. You know, it's like, oh, I need to go camping. I need to get out of the city to reconnect because, you know, there isn't nature where I live. Well, it's a misunderstanding of what urban environments are. So biologists long derided urban environments as biological deserts. But we now know that they're often more biodiverse than the areas that surround them. And so reconnecting with nature in the areas that surround us is the first step to understanding why we should care. Why it's important for us to think about the natural world in and around our communities and to bring the stakes of the climate crisis down to an understandable level. I think a lot of people, myself included, you think about climate change and wildfires. You know, Ontario is blanketed in smoke. A lot of other places across Canada and North America are blanketed in smoke right now. These seem like gigantic, intractable problems. And a natural reaction is despair. But when you think about cities and the areas that you live in, and if you're able to reconnect with the animals and the plants that make up this ecosystem, and you recognize your own participation in that ecosystem, then the questions start becoming, you know, more palatable, more things that we can actually do something about. Like if we recognize that urban centers are legitimate ecosystems in and of themselves, how can we manipulate them to be sites of conservation and places that can sustain urban species or help sustain urban species rather than contribute to their extinction? And that to me is a great place, not the only place, but a great place to start engaging with the climate crisis from a position of optimism and connection and hope.
1: Dan Werb, thanks so much for speaking with me today.
0: Oh, it was wonderful. Thank you, Megan.
1: Dan Werb is an epidemiologist. His new book is called Our Wild Familiars: How Animals Are Adapting to Cities.

That's the London, UK band Jungle with the song Keep Moving. It's from their 2021 album, Loving in Stereo. That's it for this week on the Sunday Magazine. Our team is Levi Garber, Andrea Huang, Pete Mitten, and Austin Pomeroy. Our senior producers this week are Howard Goldenthal and Sarah Joyce Battersby. Our executive producer is Brian Colton. And I'll be back next week. I'm Megan Williams. Thanks for tuning in.

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2: Just asking. What's in the news? How's your finances? Health? Relationships? You have questions, and with the help of experts, we try and make sense of it all. Let's figure it out together. Just Asking with Saroja Coelho, the Encore Edition, is coming up right after the news.
3: From CBC News, The World This Hour, I'm Mike Miles. The Indigenous community of Whitewater Lake in Northern Ontario says a wildfire has destroyed their summer camp that's been used for generations. Chief Pauline Drake says homes, personal belongings, and vital infrastructure are gone. She's calling on the provincial and federal governments for help with recovery. This is the second Indigenous community in Ontario to suffer catastrophic loss during this wildfire season. The entire community of Namegusisagagun burned to the ground this week, sending residents fleeing in boats. An airlift operation is also underway to evacuate residents of the Iyamabitum First Nation due to nearby wildfire. And a wildfire burning in a rural area outside Halifax is now classified as held thanks to firefighting efforts and timely rainfall. Residents like Penny Smith have been given the okay to come home.
4: We packed up and came home. We were so happy that the home was actually in place and nothing damaged, and got in the house and unpacked and sat down, had a coffee, and just glad to be home.
3: Nova Scotia officials stress the fire is not out yet, so locals should remain alert. U.S. President Donald Trump says he's talked to Prime Minister Mark Carney about the Canadian wildfires and the smoke that's wafting across the border.
5: You know, we got to stop the fires up there. If we can help them, we'll help them. But maybe they should pay us some damages or something.
3: Trump had previously threatened a tariff Canada over the fire smoke, while a Republican member of Congress from Michigan suggested delaying this month's opening of the Gordie Howe Bridge. Trump met with Carney at Sunday's FIFA World Cup championship match. The U.S. says it has completed a ninth night of strikes against military targets in Iran. President Donald Trump says that round was in honor of American soldiers killed in the Middle East, the latest killed Saturday in Iraq during the detonation of a fallen Iranian drone. Oil prices are continuing their climb, with benchmark Brent crude hitting $90 a barrel. In Peru, a cry for help after Saturday's double earthquake. Resident Roxana Torres-Gutara calling for authorities to get involved in the search for the missing. At least six people are dead, 30 injured, and 300 out of their homes. It's not known how many are under the rubble. The two quakes hit Saturday night in the Andes region, a magnitude 5.5, followed by a 3.7 tremor. Spain has claimed the fifth 2026 FIFA World Cup, beating Argentina with a single goal in extra time. This is the Spanish men's team's second World Cup win, and it could have been the Argentine men's team's fourth. People in Argentina are celebrating a match that likely caps off Lionel Messi's World Cup career. Manuel Rueda is in the soccer superstar's hometown.
6: Here in Rosario, hundreds of fans have come out to the city's main monument to celebrate the end of the World Cup by launching fireworks, playing drums, and waving Argentine flags. Now, even though this was a bittersweet day for Argentina, with their team losing in overtime to Spain, what many people here say is that they are very pleased with their team's performance, that it's not every day that you make the final of the World Cup, or even make two finals in a row, which was what Argentina did. Fans are also grateful to Lionel Messi for his years of service to Argentina's national team, and are here to thank him, because many believe this will be his last ever game at a World Cup. Manuel Rueda for CBC News in Rosario, Argentina.
3: World Cup celebrations in Buenos Aires turned bad. the sound of police breaking up a crowd Sunday night. They originally gathered to celebrate Lionel Messi's last game, but things got ugly when authorities went to break up the gathering, some whipping stones and other objects at police, who responded by using water cannons. That is The World This Hour. For CBC News, I'm Mike Miles.

0: Yellowknife and the North Slave will get up to 26 tomorrow, 27 degrees for Fort Liard, 28 in Wrigley and Norman Wells, Fort Good Hope getting up to 26 degrees, Delaunay 23, Colville Lake getting up to 24 degrees. Fort Smith, your high is going to be 25, 24 in Lutsigay, 25 in Fort Resolution, 26 degrees in Hay River tomorrow. Fort Providence will get up to 29 degrees, and Fort Simpson, 27.
1: Hi, I'm Saroja Coelho. This is Just Asking, the Repeat Edition. This is a show where we take your thoughts and questions about the week's news stories and help you figure out what it all means for your life. 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
2: Check the weather forecast. Know that perhaps storms today are a possibility, and act before the storms actually hit.
1: A heat dome across Quebec, Ontario, New Brunswick, tornado watch in the prairies, thunderstorm warnings on the East Coast, and more than 800 wildfires blazing across Canada. If you're uncertain about how to prepare for severe weather and climate events, the first hour of this show is for you. We took your questions about severe weather, survival, and safety. Then, in our second hour, we were tossing and turning.
3: It's hard for me to sleep when it's like too warm in the bedroom. Heat, humidity during the summer. How do you fight that?
1: Cool cotton bed sheets, or maybe blackout sleep masks, or socks in the freezer? No, wait, what about a water bottle that's frozen and is your bedmate? If sleep is very elusive for you, when the weather is hot, our sleep experts are here to tuck you in with a few tips. What questions do you have about getting a good night of sleep this summer? Our experts answered all your questions. This is Just Asking, the Repeat Edition.
4: We have a severe thunderstorm risk, including the potential for large hail and isolated tornadoes.
5: There's a large section of Canada facing unstable weather.
6: I felt like my car was almost going to be flooded. It was so raining and hail that I couldn't even see out the windows.
7: The number of active wildfires in this country is growing, with around 900 fires burning.
8: A wall of deadly flames surrounds a CN train in northwestern Ontario.
9: Okay, y'all need to hurry up here. Like, seriously, we're encased in flames now.
10: For much of the day, Toronto had the worst air quality in the world.
11: There are new concerns about whether the country's electricity grids can keep the power on during severe weather.
12: Thousands of Canadians' lives have been upended by the wildfires across this country, flooding in Manitoba again.
13: This is a very human attribute to say that, oh, I've done this before, I've seen this before, I've lived through this before. But when it comes to what's happening to our weather and climate extremes today, increasingly, we have not seen this before.
1: Storms and heat waves are bringing floods and wildfires to almost every province and territory in the country this summer. Right now, communities in Manitoba are dealing with the aftermath of storms that saw people hammered with hail, torrential rain, tornadoes, flash floods. Other parts of the country are grappling with extreme heat. Northwest Territories, there are communities evacuating right now as wildfires tear across the region. And from there, if you look at the fire map, it dips down with little dots of fire. Northern Alberta, across large swaths of Saskatchewan, Manitoba, through Ontario to central Quebec, and new fires starting out on the East Coast near Halifax. Extreme weather events are really a part of a new reality for us, and there is so much that you can do. This hour is not about helplessness. We are thinking about how to prepare for extreme weather events and their impacts. What can you do to keep your home safe, your family safe? What about others in your neighborhood? What about your pets or other animals? And what is behind the changing weather? Today, we are taking all of your questions about extreme weather in Canada and how you can prepare for it. We have two experts who are going to join us in just a moment. But first, I want to welcome Manitoba resident Brian Brown. It has only been just under 3 weeks since his house was destroyed. A tornado touched down near Rossburn, Manitoba, which is where he lives. Brian, hi.
14: Hi.
1: Welcome to the show. In the midst of everything you're dealing with, wow, it's really nice of you to make some time for us. How are you and your family doing?
14: Well, my wife and I moved into a place in town
15: And I guess we'll spend the winter here and kind of regroup and see what we're going to do with ourselves after that.
1: I think it's probably hard for folks to imagine just how much damage was done. What does your home look like right now?
15: Our home is totally gone. We had a house that was built in 1904, barns that were built in 1904, 20 acres of trees. You couldn't see our house from a mile away. And now it looks like a war zone. There's no trees left. They're all twisted and ripped off. The house has no roof, but the walls are falling in, and it's pretty much a total disaster there.
1: I'm so sorry to hear that, Brian. I'm glad to hear that both you and your wife came through it okay. Maybe you could take us back to June 28th when this happened. When did you realize the scale of storm that you were dealing with here?
15: We didn't really realize it was as extreme as it was. I'll tell you the whole story. I was on my way out to the garden to fix my rototiller to do some weeding, and it started to rain. So I went into my shop figuring I would do something else till the rain quit. Well, then it started to hail, and the hail was like the size of marbles. So I knew my wife was in the house by herself, and she would panic a bit with the marble-sized hail. So I went up there, and I walked into the house. She was putting clothes into the washing machine. And I don't know why, but I looked over my shoulder, and it looked like the whole forest was coming towards the house, like in a bad movie.
1: Wow.
15: And I grabbed her and threw her on the floor. And almost instantly, the wind blew out every window and every door on that side of the house. And we were lucky, you know, like where we landed, nothing hit us. And if we were 3 feet either direction, we were in the path of glass or bricks or something a lot more dangerous than what did hit us. By the time I got her up off the floor, it was over. I don't think this thing took 10 seconds to destroy everything we had.
1: 10 seconds, and everything has changed for you now.
15: Everything's gone. That's right.
1: I'm so sorry, Brian. I'm really glad that we have you and that you can tell us this story, that you're here to tell it, and that your wife is okay. We think about a community like yours, we start to just wonder, you know, how do we prepare a community for anything like this? And I'm wondering how common tornado warnings are in your area and if that's changed at all recently.
15: Well, we were discussing that the other day. Like we get the constant warnings on our cell phone, right? The alerts. But the alert said there's tornadoes in your cell phone area. Cell phone area is hundreds of miles. So after a while, you just kind of ignore them.
1: Sure.
15: I think the last tornado was probably 8 or 10 years ago in our area. So you really do ignore the alerts. The alerts are not specific enough. Like there was people following this storm down the paved highway near us. They were on our house instantly when it hit. So there should have been that kind of a warning. Like if those people knew it was coming here, somebody else should have known.
1: I imagine that there's a big conversation that's going to happen right across Canada about how we communicate level of threat.
15: Right? Yeah.
1: We're in a moment in time where your phone can be beeping all the time with different kinds of alerts, and we can absolutely accidentally turn the volume down on something, not realizing how serious it is. If you were to look back over your shoulder, go back to the time of the storm, is there anything that you would do differently or encourage others? You know, is there something you wish you'd known about tornadoes before?
15: Well, it's very difficult to say. Like they tell you to go to your basement. In an old home like ours, I showed the guy that suggested that the next day. The rubble was piled up on the basement door 5 feet high, so we wouldn't have been able to get out if we were in the basement. And with a 1904 brick house, the foundation is made out of stone 3 feet thick, so no one would hear you down there either. So I don't know. By the time you drop through that door, how long it would take you to get out. A conventional home, I don't know. I think a conventional home, it would have blown the home right off the foundation. So being in the basement obviously would be a good choice.
1: You know, what you're really pointing out is what we're hoping to do over the next 45 minutes, which is understand that every community is different. Every house is different. Everybody needs their own plan. In the meantime, Brian, good luck to you as you live in town and figure out what's going to happen next. I hope that I hope that you have a really safe time as you're grappling with all of this. And thank you for sharing your story today.
15: Well, thank you very much.
1: That was Brian Brown. He's a resident of Rossburn, Manitoba, and is grappling with the aftermath of a tornado that touched down there at the end of June. And listening to Brian's story along with us are two experts for today. They're going to help us try and understand the sorts of extreme weather that we are seeing in Canada right now, how to prepare for it, and start doing some of that assessment of what's different between my home and yours, what my needs are and what your needs are. Sharon Back is the Community Emergency Management Coordinator for Pass Lake, Ontario. And Annabella Bonda is the Managing Director of Climate Science at the Intact Center on Climate Adaptation. You can call us with your questions. They might be those big questions about why the weather feels like it's different from years in the past or what it is that's causing this. Or you might have really specific practical questions about how you get ready in your home. Maybe there are children in your home or people who are vulnerable or folks living down the road that you'd like to help out and you're not exactly sure how to do that. You can give us a call with all your questions about extreme weather and how to prepare for it at 1-888-416-8333. Again, the number is 1-888-416-8333. Sharon and Annabella, welcome to the show.
16: Thank you.
17: Thanks, Rhoda.
1: Hi there. Annabella, I'm so sorry. I think I actually mispronounced your last name. It's Bonada. Is that right?
17: That's perfect.
1: My apologies. Thank you both being here today. As you're listening to Brian, Sharon, perhaps I could begin with you. What do you make of a story like his?
16: Well, my heart absolutely breaks for him and his wife. I mean, losing your home, that's your safe place, you know, and memories and history. It's not just, you know, four walls and a roof, right? What I think of is, you know, I've worked with upwards of thousands of people who've been affected by disasters across the country, and every story matters. And every person matters, every community matters, and it's all unique. As much as we can try and do, you know, things to across the board to try and support and help, we really do have to remember those kind of impactful stories. And they remind us of why preparedness and responding appropriately is so important.
1: Annabella, what's sort of sitting with you as you listen to a story like Brian's?
17: I echo Sharon with just how heartbreaking these stories are and how much they help us understand what the traumatizing part of extreme weather is. But what resonated for me more on like that preparedness side that we focus on is receiving those alerts. And it's not the first person that I hear about getting multiple alerts to the point that they're being ignored. When it comes to extreme wind, tornadoes, they're very difficult to alert in time. So they just kind of happen and it's almost like a last minute occurrence. It's not really like a thunderstorm where you might get the warning at least a couple of hours before or even half an hour before. With wind, it's so difficult. And that's probably why alerts are coming in and the wind event may occur a little bit farther. So all this to say, if you are getting an alert, take the precautions if you can. Stay in your home. Of course, Brian did the best that he could in protecting his wife, as he described. But do follow the alerts when you can, because you just don't know where, especially where those wind events will hit.
1: Annabella, extreme weather alerts on our phones, though you're already pointing out something that's been occurring to us, that they're occurring more frequently. But how effective are they, the warnings that you get on your phone? Are people rescued by these? Does it improve community resilience? Do lives and property get saved when you get that warning?
17: Yes, we do. I have good and bad stories about it. I do want to maybe say in Canada, we have a system, an alert system, and it varies across the country and regionally based on where we are. It works a little bit better closer to cities, of course, or where lots of people are. But there are countries that currently don't have any sort of alert system. So when a tsunami occurs, when a hurricane occurs or something occurs in a different country, people are not being alerted. So we are a little bit spoiled in that sense that we're getting too many alerts, but they do work. So we do have stories in Canada, of course, when people have been able to prepare ahead of time for extreme heat, for example, for the current wildfire smoke, the air quality advice that we've been getting over the last few days is really good, and it tells you exactly what you should be prioritizing and doing to be healthy. And on the not so good end, in Nova Scotia, a couple of years ago during a flood event, the alerts didn't go out to a certain area. They went too late. Four people ended up passing away because of that. They never received an alert that a flood was on the way.
1: Thanks very much for that, Annabella. Sharon, what should people do when they get an alert that warns of dangerous weather unfolding near them?
16: We absolutely need to listen. Those alerts are put out to provide the advice, direction, and warning that something might be imminent. I was actually one time in a hotel in a small community, and I heard the alert, and I looked outside, and people were standing there staring at the sky and not taking the precautions, which were to take cover. And a small tornado did hit north of where we were. So I understand the fascination, of course, but we need to listen to them. They're there for a reason. And, you know, if there's a lot that come through and it gets boring and annoying, that to me is a personal choice to decide not to take your own safety as a top priority.
1: That's a very sobering reminder, because we do get alert fatigue. And what you and Annabella are saying is that we really need to overcome that and pay attention, because they're there for our safety. Thank you both for that. If you're listening to this conversation and you're wondering about extreme weather, it's been a very challenging summer in almost every province. There's been some kind of extreme weather impact, whether that's been floods and storms and tornadoes, whether that's been wildfires or the resulting smoke that has turned skies orange. Folks are really grappling with changes that many people did not grow up with. So you may not have the skills. This might not be something that you've ever talked about in school. This is your opportunity to speak to experts who can give you the big picture as well as those little micro details about what you can do in your community. In this conversation, we're going to do things like try to understand what mapping assets means. How do we really get prepared and figure out what resources we have right around us in the places where we live? What's the difference between dealing with these things in an urban space and a rural space? If you're from a small place with fewer assets, what is your plan going to be if there is an extreme weather event near you? You can ask any question that you want to. We would love to hear from you, whatever corner of the country you are in. The number to call is 1-888-416-8333. Again, the number for your questions about extreme weather in Canada and how to prepare for it, 1-888-416-8333. Annabella, this is entirely anecdotal, but I think for a lot of us, the extreme weather in Canada feels like it is getting worse over the past few years, but maybe you could give us the facts. What does the data say?
17: Mm-hmm. The data does say that we're having more extreme weather. So where in the early 80s or before that, maybe we would have had a few dozen extreme weather events a year, we're now in the hundreds each year. And a really good way to track that we have is, for example, through the insured losses. So every time that there's an extreme event, if it hits $30 million that insurance has to pay out, it makes it onto like a data sheet that we have. And in the early 80s, all the way to about 2010, the average was anywhere from $300 to $500 million a year paid out for extreme weather. And now, over the last 15 years, we're looking at an average of almost $3 billion paid out. And it takes into consideration wealth accumulation, and it's all in 2025 Canadian dollars, so it's comparable. So we have a way to track just how much extreme weather has changed in the last 40 years.
1: As we're doing that look at Canada, kind of a distance to zoom out, are there particular regions in Canada that are experiencing threats that they haven't seen before?
17: Yes, there are lots of examples, but a good one to bring up is Newfoundland. So Newfoundland last year had an extreme wildfire event that it just hadn't had before. So while wildfire is natural for Canada, and we've had wildfire seasons, you know, since Canada's been around, the parts of the country that are experiencing it are shifting. And so communities need to now prepare for something that they haven't had to deal with before. And so that would be an example there.
1: Thanks for that, Annabella. If you are thinking about extreme weather and how to get ready in your community, my guests can help you out. You just heard Annabella Bonada, who is the Managing Director of Climate Science at the Intact Center on Climate Adaptation. We also have Sharon Back in this conversation. She's the Community Emergency Management Coordinator for Pass Lake, Ontario, and has lots of practical skills and is going to help us map things out as we get ready for extreme weather impacts. You can reach us at 1-888-416-8333. Again, that's 1-888-416-8333. You can also go online, cbc.ca/myquestion. Before the show, we reached Peter Pronzos, who is in Delta, British Columbia. This was his question.
18: One of the things we have to focus on is working as a community to take care of each other, look out for each other, and so on, obviously way ahead of whenever disaster strikes. How could we organize, for example, people to leave without causing too much congestion, so maybe sharing rides, for instance? How could we work with our neighbors who might need some assistance? Essentially, just looking ahead at what kind of problems might arise.
1: Thanks, Peter, for getting us started on the real details we need to work together and to survive these events. Sharon, I imagine you have lots of knowledge on this, considering this is exactly what you do.
16: It is exactly what I do, and I do it for a very, very small community of maybe, 200 people there and very few assets. And we're not funded for emergency management. I do this completely voluntary. We have a voluntary fire chief, all of that. So, but then there are communities that are quite large and have capacity. And one of the things that I wanted to really mention, thinking about his question, was leveraging within community, looking for assets. That is absolutely what we have to do. We also have to look at where the gaps are and make maybe agreements or understanding with other municipalities, cities, communities, towns who could potentially assist us. Because in a large scale event, such as we're actually experiencing right now in Northwestern Ontario, it takes time for resources to mobilize. It takes time for communication structures to work. It takes time for requests to get actioned. And that is why it's so important. So in my community, I'm looking at, we have a church group. We have a recreation board for the community hall. We have our fire department. We have different concerned citizens who have stepped up and said, we want to help with the planning. And so what do we have? We have great things, and we have applied for funding and gotten grants to put, generators in places and things like that. We all did that in community. The bigger picture, yeah, we can't do everything ourselves. In a large scale, we're going to need some assistance from the neighboring communities and the province of Ontario, potentially the feds. And so I love the idea of the asset mapping and looking at where we can build on, because there's always something to build on. There's always assets in a community. And then we look at the gaps and take a community approach to how we address them.
1: That's a great place for us to go next. So you already named some of those assets, the church group, the fire department. If somebody is in a different community somewhere else in the country, if they were to turn sort of 360 degrees, what are they looking for? What are the assets that people should be connecting with, the people that they should be connecting with, the conversations that they should have as they prepare to be resilient?
16: I think you actually say the word right there, conversation. It starts with conversation with my neighbor. What are you concerned about? What are the hazards around our neighborhood? Do I live behind behind me is some rail that potentially has hazardous materials coming through, and things can happen even in very small places with one or two houses, right? So it's having conversations, and that is how things start. And then it is looking for champions within your community, looking for potentially, subject matter experts. We sometimes, when we look at assets, we think of things like groups and buildings, but sometimes a person, a subject matter expert, is an asset, and we don't even often know that they're in the community. So putting that out there and saying, is there anyone who's interested? Does anyone have these kind of skills? We use our Facebook and Instagram a lot to go out to the community, and we've had people step up and say they want to help. And then it's also looking for things like, what are the bigger picture programs, things like that, that match our community, looking for those funding opportunities that we can work together on, because those are big things. And we don't have any paid staff in our community. We do this off the side of our desks because we love what we do. So yeah, conversation, information, looking for the champions, looking for the people, and then the groups and the people that are around. I think that's important.
1: Thanks so much. That's so useful, Sharon. We have Lynn Doyle on the line in Toronto. Hi there, Lynn.
19: Hello.
1: Hi.
19: How are you today?
1: Oh, well, we're well concerned about the corners of the country that are really struggling today.
19: Yes.
1: You have a question for our two experts.
19: Do.
1: What would you like to ask?
19: My question is this. Quickly, I just want to say I live in a senior home. I am a senior. I have two window air conditioners. When you get the alert that it's 44 Humidex out, and then you've got severe bad air quality. I put these window air conditioners on, and I'm getting mixed messages from experts, people I know. Yes, you're safe. No, you're not safe. Can I smell smoke? Yes, I can. Am I letting this air quality into me? Am I, like, you know, under like caution? So I thought better I go to a friend's house who was away out of the city, and I went to her condo and I slept over there. And when I woke up in the middle of the night, there was smoke all in her hallways. I thought it was a fire in the condo. It's the way the condo's air exchanges now. They bring the outside air, and it's all through the lobby, the hallways, not necessarily in your condo because it's a separate air conditioning, but it seeps in through the cracks and whatnot. So then I left there and I went to my daughter's, who lives in a house, and she has a central air. I felt very safe, didn't smell smoke, it was lovely. And then, of course, her air conditioner broke. They need to get a new one. So it was like three nights of. So now I'm back at home. The air quality is getting better. The heat's getting a little better. But I have my both air conditioners on. Am I allowing the smoke outside? Am I safe for breathing? Because I do, I am compromised with asthma. You know, I've had pneumonia before. So I'm just concerned when it

0: Northwest Territories, Northern Alberta, right across the prairies are all struggling with this. So what a universal question for folks. Annabella.
1: Yeah, Lynn, every single thing that you described is exactly what we worry about in the world that I work in. So first, starting with the window air conditioner, you're right. The way that it works, it does bring outdoor air in. The one I'm picturing, the one that has the tube that goes out the window, that one brings outdoor air in. So ideally, if you are high risk, reduce how much you use it or add a HEPA filter to your home. You can also build your own commercial like air cleaner that can clean your home. It's pretty easy to do with things that you have around the house. With the condo question, because it is a good one, and I just want to bring it up because my condo did this. I live in a condo, and they also have a system that they bring outdoor air in, and they did shut it off over the next few days just to avoid having smoke in the hallways, because your own home is pulling that air in. Even if you have the right kind of air conditioning, that air is coming into each apartment as well. So you brought up a huge concern here that it's not just wildfire smoke, but there's also extreme heat at the same time. So we're starting to have multi-hazards occur in the country. So which one do you save yourself from first? And unfortunately, by being a senior as well, you're at high risk of both. And because you mentioned you have some like asthma and some chronic illness, you are at high risk of extreme heat and wildfire smoke. So I would suggest keep the air conditioner on with an air filter, just because both are risk for you. And if, again, you can go and stay with your daughter when she fixes the air conditioning, out of all the scenarios that you described, that is the best one.
0: Thanks very much for that, Annabella. And Lynn, thank you so much for that important question. If you've been listening to this conversation, we are talking about extreme weather in Canada, how the weather has changed, what the impacts are, and how you can prepare for it when your safety is in danger, whether that's a danger posed to your home, to the people you live with, to yourself. Maybe there are things that you're nervous about in your community. You want to know how to protect the local park or ravine. There are lots of things to think about and ways to get ready ahead of time. I have two folks in this conversation. You just heard Annabella Bonada, who is the Managing Director of Climate Science at Intact Center on Climate Adaptation. She's also here to answer some of those bigger questions about why this is happening, what the changes have been, and what we might expect to see in the future. There are also some really big questions there to ask about political resilience. What are the people in leadership doing? What should we be asking for? How can we get our politicians to keep us all working together and not against each other when a really dangerous moment begins to occur wherever it is we live? Sharon Back is also in this conversation. If you've been listening so far, then you know she's got lots and lots of ideas about how we up our community resilience, how we get prepared, what it is that we can do as the weather is changing. She is the Community Emergency Management Coordinator for Pass Lake, Ontario. So she also has experience not in just those big community thoughts, but what do you do if you're from a really small place? She just mapped out some of the assets in her corner of the country. You can have a chat with us at 1-888-416-8333. Again, with your questions about extreme weather in Canada and how to prepare for it, 1-888-416-8333. Margaret Ray is joining us from Napanee, Ontario. Hi there, Margaret.
2: Hi.
0: What is your question for Annabella and Sharon today?
2: Okay, mine is related to animals or pets. I wanted to share some information first before the question. The question is related to owning birds or parrots. And with birds, people aren't often aware that birds do not have lungs. They have air sacs. And when they breathe in toxins, it goes into their bodies, into the air sacs, and then directly into the bloodstream and goes everywhere. So that is why they used to use canaries decades ago in the coal mines. And if the canary is dying, well, you better get out. There's toxins in the air. So, of course, they're at risk with the fires and the heat and all that stuff, too. So that's for general information for the world. So I live rurally. I have my own central air, thank God. The air quality is better in this area than a lot of places. I feel blessed. My concern is if there's tornadoes, wind storms, flying trees, whatever, what's the best place to take the birds? I have carriers for them. Should I get in the car and head down the road? Should I go down the basement? The house was built in the 70s, so how a bungalow? So is that going to be safe enough?
0: What a great question, Margaret. I'm

0: So glad that you're bringing up animals. We're so dependent on us in an emergency moment, and how great to get ready for this beforehand when we can really create the conditions. I'm going to guess, Sharon, you'd probably have something to say to this. When folks in your community are worried about the animals around them, what are some of the precautions they can take? And what about Margaret's situation?
1: Yeah, that's an excellent one. So this is one of the concerns a lot of people have is their pets, their family, and they're not often allowed in places like emergency shelters unless they are support animals, right? And trained service animals. So I would say it's hard sometimes in the moment to know exactly what to do, but you know, when we talk about severe weather, like a tornado or something like that, you know, having them with you, getting somewhere, you know, a basement and a bathtub, you know, bringing them with you. I would do that with my dog in a heartbeat. From another perspective, like our little community, kind of like, you know, Napanee has, you know, people who have small livestock, small game, pets, that kind of thing. Right now in Northwestern Ontario, we have evacuations going on. We have people who have opened up, you know, their hearts, and it's just been beautiful to be able to help with livestock, help with small pets, things like that. We have a mobile vet clinic that has been set up. So there are assets out there where we can leverage, but it's nice to, and obviously nice to know them ahead of time. But we can work with those kind of groups too, when linking it back to a community piece. And because the other thing I think is important to remember is that we will have people who will not leave their home sometimes because they can't bring their pets. So we have to factor always into our planning those type of things. And they're really important. And there are communities who literally have pet plans or livestock plans, sorry, and things like that. So I definitely say that I can't speak to every situation of what to do with your pet, but my dog is always very close to me and she's one of the first things I would grab.
0: It's so great that we're talking about this because, you know, I've covered emergencies in the past. And, you know, when we saw big floods hit either Canada or the United States, you're absolutely right that folks would not go and get help or go to the community center or the cooling station or whatever it was, get out of the flood zone, because they'd be very frightened to have to leave their animals behind. And it does happen. You know, we've seen communities this past week that have had to leave animals behind or been extremely worried when they weren't able to bring their animals onto a rescue vessel. I mean, it's a really, really big, important piece to consider. Thank you so much for that. And Margaret, thanks for that great question. And I hope you and all the animals that you care for will be okay. If you'd like to join us in this conversation with our two experts, we've still got another 20 minutes, 1-888-416-8333. Again, with your questions on extreme weather in Canada and how to prepare, 1-888-416-8333. You can also go online, cbc.ca/myquestion, which I think is how Kenneth Gurley has found us, who's writing from Kanata, Ontario, and writes, if we were going to move towards resilience, one of the things that are absolutely critical is to have updated building codes that reflect the environment we're in. For instance, if you're in an area at risk of wildfires or flooding, there are certain ways you can prepare your house. How can we get politicians to take this seriously so that people can be proactive in protecting themselves? Annabella.
2: Oh, that's such a great question. You have a super informed listeners that really, you know, get how we need to get to the resilience. So first of all, with building codes, you know, they're a pretty long process and they're also kind of like the minimum that can be done. And then once they're passed, each province takes them on and applies them as is most applicable to their own province. So it may not be the same across Canada. Currently, the building codes, they were just released for 2025, and we will have new ones in 2030, which are said to implement more climate resilience into them. So stay tuned. It is a little bit far away, but it's in the plans. Now, with all that being said, there's so much that can be done at the homeowner or resident level to increase resilience. Some of it doesn't cost much money at all. And of course, there are some bigger upgrades. So if I can just kind of touch a little bit maybe on wildfire, for example, it's just about keeping the 1.5 perimeter around the home clear of combustible materials. So removing any mulching, any small shrubs that could burn easily, removing your wood pile away from your home, make sure to clean your deck, clean your roof at the start of the season, keep an eye on it, your eavesdrops. 90% of homes that burn down do so from the embers that land on them. So picture if an ember were to land anywhere on your home, would it ignite something? Get rid of that, move it away. And this is something that can be done by anybody over a weekend. If you're considering retrofitting your home, of course, a roof that's Class A rated so that it can withstand wildfire would be ideal. That is a bigger cost if you're already considering it. When it comes to flooding, same thing. There are easy things that can be done, such as extending downspouts, making sure that, again, eavesdrops are clear so that water has somewhere to go, putting window well covers over the basement covers, and protecting your valuables. So keeping them at least 30 centimeters off of the ground in your lowest level. And if there's anything that's very valuable, of course, keeping it in higher up floors.
0: That is so helpful, Annabella. Thank you very much. Kenneth, thank you for making us think about some of that. I want to go deeper on that resilience piece and also open up what Kenneth brought up in the second part of his question, which was about the ways that we can connect with politicians and, in his words, get them to take it seriously. That is something that Umar Durrani was thinking about. He's from Surrey, BC. And before the show, he asked this.
3: Wildfires are no longer just a provincial issue, in my opinion. They are becoming a national, rather international climate emergency now. So given that several provinces can now face major fires at the same time, is Canada's provincial-based wildfire system still adequate? Or is it time for a permanent federal wildfire response agency?
0: So this is really about the connectedness of all of these different services and what's available to Canadians when there's something like a wildfire. Sharon, do you know if there is a permanent federal wildlife response agency of some kind and what wildfire systems might be in place in different parts of the country?
1: So there's a lot of things that are in place. We have, I believe it's the Canadian Interagency Forest Fire Center as an example, and they're monitoring and different things like that. We have situational awareness across the country in terms of having that national force, if you will. We rely on province to province requesting aid, right? So we've got people in Ontario, like in Northwestern Ontario from Alberta right now supporting us. And then we have, gone to, California and BC and Alberta and supported them. So there is a robust system of shared resources and things like that. But one of the issues, and I think I love that he mentioned the national piece, is this, it really is becoming what happens when nationally we get taxed out, and what happens if we can't bring from Australia, or we've had people from South Africa here, what happens when it's maxed out, because it is happening globally. What one of the things that I think is super important is we need a national system. We need definitely better systems provincially, but we always have to remember that, when we look at fires, floods, et cetera, it happens at the local level. So we have to make sure that we're being informed by what's happening at the local level. We need that situational awareness. One of the problems, I believe, is that we don't necessarily have that situational awareness. It gets fed up locally to provincial to federal, and it loses sort of some of the maybe urgency, some of the information, and then the response can be delayed if you're not fully having that. So I think what I would like to see is, yes, kind of a national strategy, a national force, but we also need to look at regional emergency operation centers as an example. So looking at them feeding into that broader system, we know best what's on the ground and what's happening, and can, maybe triage where crews need to be sent or resources need to be sent. So I would like to see the system changed, definitely, into looking at it more nationally, and there is some national support. We can, we've requested here right now, there's a request for federal assistance with the Army to assist if needed. So there are those systems in place, but looking at wildfire specifically, the system is pretty good for supporting one another, but we are starting to max out on being able to find that support when we're having events across the country.
0: Thanks very much for that, Sharon. Annabella, this whole conversation is pointing us towards patterns that have changed in people's lives. What do we know about what's driving the intense weather patterns that we've been seeing?
2: Yeah, so lots of different things, of course, are driving it, but we do definitely know that climate change is having an effect. So for example, the recent heat waves that we've had. So with climate change, what we've experienced is 1 degree of average temperature rise worldwide, but in Canada, it's been about double that. So we've already warmed at about 2 degrees Celsius, and in our northern regions are about 4 degrees. That sounds like a little bit for our average, but it actually causes our extremes to shift as well. So again, sorry, going back to extreme heat, we're having more heat waves occur. When they occur, they're more intense. So those temperatures are reaching historical limits. So we've heard about 44 degrees Celsius. You know, they're happening in parts of the country that wouldn't have happened before, like in the Northwest Territories. They're also happening earlier in the year than they would have, and we're having them occur more often. Similarly, with wildfire, the wildfire season has extended, so it starts earlier, it ends later. And what we have more of due to climate change is fire weather occur. So fire weather are hot, dry, windy days that help spread those flames. So in order for a fire to start, it can be accidentally human caused or caused by lightning. And if we have that kind of weather and the vegetation is dry enough, it'll light up and the weather will help spread the flames and have those big flames occur. So we can attribute a lot of the changes that we're seeing to climate change.
0: Thanks very much for that, Annabella. I just want to turn to the political here for a moment. This week, Prime Minister Mark Carney faced a lot of questions about how a new pipeline deal with Alberta is going to affect Canada's climate targets. And in response, what he said was, quote, "The changes that we have made will mean that our emissions will be higher in the next few years than they were projected to be under the previous government's plan." What comes up for you when you hear that, Annabella?
2: I'm concerned, because it seems like we have that short-term view that politically we tend to have because of how politicians are in power. So they usually are in power for about 4 years or 8 years at most. So their impact seems short-lived, but really the decisions that they're making today will have an impact in the long term. I have a huge understanding to why these projects are being put into place. I understand that things have changed with our neighbors to the south, and of course, so many geopolitical situations that are happening in the world, that we want to have an energy system that works well for us. I'm unsure that this is the best decision as we continue to see the impacts that are happening across Canada. If we don't have a population to grow Canada for, then what's the point of having these big projects, these major projects that the government of Canada is putting through? I think it's really important that whatever decisions we make today take into consideration how they're affecting the current climate and the climate of the future. But we're already having the impacts, as we're seeing with communities burning down, with people dying due to extreme heat. I don't think it's worth losing Canadians over these decisions.
0: Thanks very much for that, Annabella. That's the voice of Annabella Bonata, who's the Managing Director of Climate Science at the Intact Center on Climate Adaptation. Also in this conversation, we have Sharon Back, who's Community Emergency Management Coordinator for Pass Lake, Ontario. And we are talking about extreme weather in Canada, as many, many parts of the country are affected by different kinds of extreme weather and will continue to be in the future, is what our guests have been telling us. And you may have questions like the kind of thing that Annabella has been talking about, the sort of big picture. Why is this happening? What is happening? What does the political picture look like? Or you might have more practical questions. What do I pack? What goes in a go bag? What is a go bag? You can text us. We've still got another 10 minutes on this topic. 226-758-8924. Again, for a text message, 226-758-8924. Catherine Hughes is joining us from River John, Nova Scotia. Catherine, hi.
4: Hi. How are you?
0: I'm well. What's your question today?
4: My question is, what should people in this country feel, think, and do in the face of fires, floods, and dangerous storms and droughts when our government is abandoning already inadequate climate targets? And also, when we're listening to the news and watching things, and it seems like the government is already, certainly the Ontario provincial government and the federal government don't seem to be ready to cope with what's happening now. For example, the Namegusisagagun, I'm not sure if I'm saying that properly, and I apologize if I'm not, Indigenous community is had to evacuate on small boats there's no road to their community. They were not warned that they had to leave when the flames were on their doorstep, basically. And I heard, I'm not sure if it was Minister of Public Safety or some job like that in the federal government this morning, saying that they didn't do anything wrong. So I'm really concerned about this. I'm not an Indigenous person, but I just think that that Canada has treated Indigenous people in this country terribly from the beginning of this country and before, and it just seems like Indigenous communities are more likely to be affected by these terrible climate disasters, and they shouldn't be left out of getting the support that they need. I'm also really concerned that, as we give up on reaching the climate targets that our government has said that we, should meet in the last government, we're spending billions and billions of dollars on military procurements. And these procurements are only going to increase our emissions. There's no way that they're going to help any, and they're not. They say, "Oh, the Army's helping out with these fires," but that's not the answer. So I'd like to know what the guests have to say about all this.
0: Catherine, thank you very much. You've expressed a lot of your own feelings there, and then also highlighted a really important fact that that we also came across this week, which is that Indigenous communities, people of color, people with disabilities, queer communities are impacted more severely, in part because of lack of access to resources or community assets, as Sharon has described them to us, that we really need to be thinking about individualized plans and some of the equity issues at the core of this, that some folks survive differently and with more of their lives intact than others, and that there are huge historical reasons for all of that. I really appreciate you highlighting that. Annabella and Sharon, I know that I'm putting a very political question at your feet, and you're really here as experts in weather changes and how we survive and how we prepare. But I do want to give you an opportunity, if you'd like to lean in on Catherine's question and comments. Annabella.
2: Mm-hmm. Yeah, Catherine hit on a lot of excellent points, and I can speak to the data to back that up. Indigenous communities are completely hit in a much greater degree than the rest of the country. So they make up 5% of our population, but 42% of evacuations each year. More of Indigenous communities are exposed to the wildland-urban interface, which is where wildfires happen. So we have the data to support what's currently happening. I wouldn't say that anybody's surprised with what we're seeing happen in our communities here in Northern Ontario. We also know from Environment and Climate Change Canada back in April or before then, when they released their seasonal outlook, that July, August, September would be hotter than normal, would have drier regions across the country. We also know that, as I mentioned, fire weather earlier, that fire weather would be quite high for this time of year in this area. We have all of the data to back up what Catherine is saying. So what I would suggest is if people are feeling the way that Catherine is feeling, as she mentioned her opinions about this, is write to your counselor, write to your MP, to your MPP, to everyone, to make sure that they understand the concerns that are coming directly from the public, because they're speaking from a scientific point of view. So there's data to back up those opinions.
0: Thanks very much for that, Annabella. Sharon, I want to tap some of that practical knowledge you have and also just fill in the blanks for folks who might be in other parts of the country from where our last caller, from where Catherine lives. So you might not have heard it wherever you are living in Canada about what had happened in Collins First Nation, which is in Ontario. This is a community that had to self-evacuate due to wildfire, and they all worked together in a way that I think has really surprised people, the resilience. They have 130 registered members, but the number of people living in the community can really fluctuate, and they all had to work together. If you have a sense of Ontario of the Ontario map. They live not too far from Thunder Bay, about 250 kilometers north. So Sharon, with your work with Indigenous communities, are there lessons in how people can rely on each other in these moments that we can draw from what happened there in a place where some of the support that Annabella has been speaking to hasn't been available?
1: Well, I'm really glad she mentioned that community. I actually live in Thunder Bay, which is about 45 minutes from my home community of Pass Lake, where I am the CMC for, and a lot of those folks are in Thunder Bay right now getting support from various agencies and groups and the city. And it has been devastating to witness. And I've had a 30-year career in this. I have supported thousands of Indigenous communities. And what makes me concerned is that we have lost, first of all, the willingness to work with them on forest management in the north. Indigenous fire knowledge, I mean, they manage these lands for thousands of years. You know, there's ways to do it. So I think that's a piece from a community level of looking at supports and services and all that. I can tell you from our experience here right now, there is huge failures at all levels. We have municipalities affected, unincorporated communities with no governance like mine, and we have First Nations affected. And the system is set up in various different streams. It is incredibly difficult to get information. Requests are not being actioned. And like Annabelle had said, they knew this was coming. They knew this was coming. There are resources that should have been pre-positioned. Six days into this, we're still waiting for certain things. We're still waiting for activation of certain supports. We have, you know, hundreds of people in our communities that we evacuated. We have no idea where they are because there was no system in place to support them. And so we have the Indigenous communities that are being flown down to Toronto. I mean, how hard is that? I mean, they're fleeing from a remote community to a major urban area. There's safety concerns there and that kind of thing. So it is, I'm just going to tell you, it's a mess. It's a mess here. And maybe I'm a little animated because I'm right in the middle of it right now. But I really hope that we're documenting well, because this has shown some incredible barriers that we need to fix, incredible red tape and jurisdiction. And like we're talking about today, these things are going to continue to happen. Our politicians cannot ignore them, and our citizens do need to go and say these things. Our groups, coalitions need to say we're worried. Premier Ford said, thank God no one's died. We actually don't know that. There are people in these parks and these farms, north paddling, canoeing, you know, all that kind of thing. We have no idea if lives have been lost. We do know a community's been lost, and it is devastating for them, and it's going to take, you know, a long, long time to rebuild, recover. I probably should stop there because I could probably do a whole show just on this topic, but we need to have better leadership. We need to have better support, and we need to look at the data that is referenced. If they want data, the numbers are there.
0: Sharon, thank you very much. Thank you both of you for answering this, because I know we really invited you in for such practical and so many zoom out views of what is happening in different parts of the country. But that political piece, the sort of what do I do now and what can I expect from leadership, is really helpful for folks as well. Catherine, thank you very much for your call. We're going to go now to Lisa Green, who emailed us with a question and asks, what about us seniors and others who don't have cell phones, so we don't get those extreme weather warnings? Why can't landlines get warnings? Sharon.
1: Oh, I'm so glad this came up. So I am a 30-year social worker as well as doing this. And what my focus has always been on, you know, how do we support the most vulnerable? Because that is where the bulk of our resources go when we're responding. But one of the things that we know happens is we have people in apartments in a heat wave, no air conditioning, perhaps have no family around, right? So it's looking at how we do that. If we are only going to ever focus on technology and phone calls and relying on people to check Facebook and stuff like that, that's not a holistic whole of community approach. There is a community in Ontario who did a survey, but they went door to door and they tried to get a sense and it changes every day, but they tried to get a sense of preparing for this heat wave that we know is coming, that they knew kind of who was living where, whether they had air conditioning or not, like if they had any medical conditions, if they would like to, you know, put their name on kind of like a registry, if you will. We do have some communities that have what's called vulnerable persons registries run by different organizations. Now, of course, we're not ever going to capture everybody, right? People move and are transient, and we have people who visit and, you know, coming for medical appointments and things like that. But what we can do, we should do, and we have to take that proactive approach. The reactive approach is really what we've sort of, I find, as a system sort of settled on at this point. And the proactive is really, really what we need to do. So we need people to be community members. We need to kind of share that information. Who's most vulnerable in our community? Is there a buddy system that I know, like if there's a tornado warning and I know Julie down the street doesn't have a cell phone and doesn't watch TV, that I'm gonna call the landline, or I'm gonna run and get Judy, you know, and whatnot. So those are the things that we need to really focus on. Is it's a individual level, family level, friend level, but then translating that as well to our community level and pushing our leadership in the communities to say we need to do this proactive approach.
0: Thanks so much for that, Sharon. Lisa Green has also written in now, and Lisa asks, what about, I'm rereading Lisa's, I actually mean Kathy Watkins. Lisa, thank you so much for your message, enabling Sharon to share all of that. That piece about how we assess and survey our communities is totally fascinating, Sharon. Kathy Watkins has written in from Temagami, Ontario, and we had a little trouble connecting with her. Apparently we were on the phone with her, but she was asking, last time I was traveling north, there was a climate report to seek shelter. What should I do if I'm in the middle of a road trip on the Trans-Canada Highway? So I'm going to try and interpret a little bit of that there. I'm guessing what she's really thinking about is, in general, what do you do if you get a warning or you hear that everybody is supposed to be seeking shelter because of a climate event or extreme weather event, and you're not in that community that you've beautifully mapped? You are somewhere else on the road, moving somewhere that you don't actually know very well, which happens a lot right in the middle of summer, the time when all of this heat can clamp down. Sharon.
1: Yeah, this is something I kind of live with every day because I travel the roads a lot around Northwestern Ontario. And I mean, we're talking, it takes 12 hours to drive across, you know, our area. So we're constantly, a lot of us, on the road, and we move between communities. So things like, if you get those alerts, you know, and it says, you know, seek shelter, things like that, look for, you know, a ditch, look for a culvert, look for somewhere to get low, get out of the car, and try to do those kind of things. Cause usually the alerts will say, you know, very minimal, because they can't put a ton of information on. That's the way the alert system works. So it's very basic. Seek shelter, doesn't give you a lot more information than that. So looking around at your surroundings, I'm always kind of like aware of where I am and that kind of thing, and what could be a place to seek shelter. Most of the time there's something kind of around. We just got to scan our environment, and you do the best you can to keep yourself safe.
0: Thanks very much for that, Sharon. This might make sense to most people, but I'm just wondering, if you're traveling, does your cell phone pick up the alerts that are relevant to where you are geolocated?
1: Yeah, the alert ready system is done through each province. It is a national system, but it's done through each province. And when I was a field officer with Emergency Management Ontario, we had a community in Northwestern Ontario that evacuated. It was a threat to life evacuation going out by road, one road in, one road out. And yes, they use the alert ready system, and they targeted it just for that area. So if I had been driving up to that particular community, not from there, my cell phone should pick that up. Now, technology as it is, there are flaws, of course, but yeah, exactly. So if I was traveling in Ottawa and there was but I live from up here and I'm driving there, my phone should pick up that alert. Absolutely.
0: Thanks so much for that. Annabella, are there ways that you think people can prepare? You know, we've been talking now about when people are not at home, but when they are home, to be more weather resilient. What we've talked about, some of the practical things to do in the actual emergency, but as we are getting prepared well in advance and looking around the home, you've talked to us already about mulching and thinking about anything that could set fire when the embers hit their homes or their property or the apartment building where they live, to keep all of that clean. We caught that. Is there anything else we should be doing to up our weather resilience?
2: Yeah, absolutely. And I suggest listeners go to intechcenter.ca, where we have guides available for home flood protection, extreme heat protection, wildfire smoke protection, and fire smart homes, so wildfire protection as well. And the way that the guides are divided are by step one, things that are easy to do, so maintaining them twice a year, for example, that you can do yourself at low cost. The step two is completing simple upgrades that may cost a little bit more. And the third step is completing more complex upgrades. So the one that I didn't really touch on is extreme heat, for example. So in the step one, what we have is even just making sure that you know where your more vulnerable friends and family or neighbors may be. So mapping that ahead of time so you know to check on them when the time comes. Learning how to use your windows, for example, during extreme heat. So you may want to close them during the day when the heat is at its highest and open it at night when the temperatures have cooled down a little bit. Completing simple upgrades, so such as improving the insulation by adding draft strips around windows and doors, installing blinds and heat resistance curtains that you can close during those really hot hours of the day or when the sun is hitting on your window. And for more complex upgrades, consider adding shutters or awnings outside of your window, as long as it's not a wildfire risk area. But also painting the unit walls. So inside of your home, painting the walls a lighter color, like a white, and the outside as well. And if you're doing a more complex upgrade, installing windows or door that have a low solar heat gain coefficient. So my building, for example, is currently changing all of the windows, and they've chosen windows that do this. So we should be getting less solar radiation going forward with the new windows.
0: I am on your website right now looking at one of those guides. These are great. They're infographics. So even if folks struggle with literacy or if you're using English as a second language, a lot of this is really, really useful. If anyone is listening and didn't catch the web address there, it's intact, I-N-T-A-C-T, center, spelled the Canadian way, intact center, C-E-N-T-R-E, .ca, and there are all these different sheets that you could print out even if you wanted to. Flooding, wildfire, extreme heat, just as Annabella was describing. Wow, these are great. Somebody has put an awful lot of time and effort into these. We are at the end of our conversation. I just want to ask one last question of you both as we're sort of thinking about that one thing we could start doing today. You know, maybe you're not going to spend the next week working on your resilience plan. These are, you know, sharing that piece about how we map our communities. That's going to take some time and investment for folks. But if there was one thing that people could do today, this weekend, to improve their emergency preparedness as we grapple with extreme or severe weather, what would it be? Annabella?
2: For me, it'd be take a moment to sit down with your loved ones, whoever you live with, and think about what you are at highest risk of and what you should really be preparing for. Because again, we have multi-hazards, things are happening all at the same time. But if you do have someone in your family with a chronic illness, make sure that you prioritize being protected from wildfire smoke and extreme heat, having medications ready if you need to go anywhere. So just kind of have a bit of a plan. So for me, it's that. It's sit down, think of what's your highest risk, and think of how you can protect people in your home.
0: Great. Sharon, a last thought. What's that one thing that people can do to improve their emergency preparedness in that moment of extreme weather that we are trying to prepare for? What's that one thing we should be thinking about or trying to do this weekend?
1: I kind of echo what Annabelle has already said. It's the knowledge, awareness, and I would say, very simply, if you don't have extra water in the home, go buy a case of water. If you don't have some non-perishable food at home, go buy that. It's really easy to throw that to the side. You check it once in a while for, you know, expiry dates. Start small. Start with those little things. Everything now for me for preparedness is a habit, because I know I have that water. I know I have that food. I know I have extra chargers for my phone and my computer that are in the car, and I recharge them once in a while. So make it very simply. Just go grab a few things and make it a habit to keep building on it and restocking it.
0: You both have given us so much to think about, that big picture, the microcosm of our everyday life. Thank you so much for this complex and really, really important conversation. I think these things can make people feel just so incredibly hopeless. And you've just given us every single practical, political, and emotional tool that we can take forward with us. Thank you so much.
2: Thanks so much for having us.
0: I've been speaking with Sharon Back, who is the Community Emergency Management Coordinator for Pass Lake, Ontario. Alongside her, we had Annabella Bonda, who is the Managing Director of Climate Science at the Intact Center on Climate Adaptation. And those sheets that she was describing that we can use for preparedness or to guide your plan making, Intact Center, intactcenter.ca. I'm Saroja Coelho. Just Asking is live across the country on CBC Radio 1 on Saturday afternoons, 4 p.m. Eastern, 1 p.m. Pacific. 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
5: When your body doesn't feel safe, sleep becomes impossible because sleep requires surrender, and surrender requires trust.
0: Summer nights are so short, but they can feel epic and long for the sleepless. The morning light just creeping through the curtains, the night of tossing and turning, the sweating and the stressing. These can be moments of real dread for folks who have been unable to sleep in the warm weather. And if you generally struggle to get a good night of rest, then you probably notice that it gets worse when it's too hot at night or the days get really short. So if you are feeling sleep deprived and groggy and irritable, our guests are here to help you out and tuck you in. We are taking all of your questions about how to get a better night of sleep, no matter how warm it's going to be tonight. Dr. Michael Mack is a sleep medicine specialist and a psychiatrist at the Center for Addiction and Mental Health. And we are welcoming back Dr. Charles Samuels, who is the medical director of the Center for Sleep and Human Performance in Calgary. From bedtime tricks to sleep trackers, understanding circadian rhythms, or frozen socks in the freezer, we are hacking your summer sleep cycle. The number to call is 1-888-416-8333. Again, 1-888-416-8333. Dr. Samuels and Dr. Mack, welcome.
10: Hello.
0: Hi there. Dr. Samuels, I think that you were the first guest on this show ever, if I'm right. I'm not sure Dr. Samuels can hear us. We're going to move on to Dr. Mack. Dr. Mack, why do you think people typically get a worse night of sleep in the summer?
10: Yeah, we know as a matter of scientific fact that the temperature that's conducive to sleep is actually on the cooler side. We're talking anywhere between an average of 16 to 20 degrees in the ambient temperature of your bedroom. So in the summertime, it's very difficult to achieve that, especially when we have heat wave and the average temperature is like 25 and above. We know that that kind of temperature is associated with bad sleep at night. More light sleep, less deep sleep.
0: So what is actually happening to the body when it's hot at night?
10: Yeah, increases in body temperature are simply not conducive to sleep. What ends up happening is that your body is a compensatory mechanism to decrease your body temperature. It puts your body into fight or flight mode. Your blood vessels dilate, your heart starts to pump harder and faster, and that's just not compatible with good sleep.
0: We are we have a bunch of questions for Dr. Samuels as well. We're going to try and get him back on the line. So Dr. Mack, it's just you and me hanging out for a bit. Some parts of Canada, as we just talked about in the last hour, lots of folks are dealing with very serious heat. There was that heat dome over Ontario, Quebec, and some of Eastern Canada. And then humidity comes into the factor. Factors into all of this. How does humidity affect our sleep quality?
10: Yeah, like first off, when you have a heat wave, that's already hard. It's hard to sleep already. You add to that high humidity. Oh my goodness, high humidity makes it hard for our bodies to sweat, and sweating is our body's natural way to decrease body temperature. Because when you sweat, you know, some of the moisture evaporates from your skin, and that brings your body temperature down. So when you have high humidity in the environment, that prevents you from doing that. So it makes it harder to sleep.
0: Yeah, I happen to be quite a good sleeper most of the time, but I have to say winter is an easier time to fall asleep. Everybody's sort of cuddled up and in the hibernation mode, but there is something about heat that is just killer. If you are listening and you have questions about your own sleep cycle or even your kids or someone else that you care about, the number to call is 1-888-416. We are talking about how to get a better night of sleep, especially in the context of summer heat, but both of our guests are experts in sleep in general. I think we have Dr. Samuels back on the line. Hi there.
11: Hi.
0: Hi, welcome back. From you again. So Dr. Samuels, I was saying, I think that you were the first guest we ever had here on Just Asking.
11: I was, as a matter of fact.
0: Yeah. We've been practicing good sleep hygiene ever since. We just talked to Dr. Mack about some of the things that we've seen changing in the country, record-breaking heat in some areas that has brought a lot of warmth to sleep time for people. What can people do if they're sleeping at high temperatures, but they don't have access to air conditioning?
11: Yeah, so I think there's a number of things, and I usually sort of break it down into what can the individual do for themselves, what can they do in their own behaviors, and what can they do for the environment. I'm not sure if Dr. Mack mentioned that. And right now is a perfect time because you in the East have the smoke and we have a little bit, but normally we are just desperate with smoke. And the air condition becomes a real issue because in the West, you know, 15 years ago, we didn't really think about air conditioning because the heat was brief. So a lot of people didn't have it. But now with the smoke and the heat, a lot of people are getting air conditioning. So those that don't have it have a number of things that they can do. And the number one thing from my point of view is hydration, because Canadians are really bad at hydrating.
0: Are we?
11: especially in Western Canada. And I don't have evidence. It's just clinically when I'm seeing patients, and we see many patients, one of the things I have to talk to them about when it comes to fatigue is the impact of dehydration. And people don't have a significant thirst drive, so they don't, you know, take in enough. And actually an adult who's active needs 2 to 3 liters of fluid a day. And without that fluid, it really impairs your body's ability to manage heat. Okay. And it gets worse as you're with age. And of course it's worse with children. So that's a number one is the hydration. And then the other is managing your environment. For people who don't have air conditioning, it's really important to block out the heat during the day. So with blinds or anything that they can do, some people put foil up on their windows to keep their environment cooler and mitigate that, you know, building of heat over the course of the day. Those are two really important things that make a difference.
0: Thanks very much for that, Dr. Samuels. If you're just tuning in, we're thinking about how to get a better night of sleep in the summer heat. Of course, some of this is affected by the weather events that we were just talking about in the last hour. But in general, if you're tossing and turning at this time of year, maybe because the nights are very short and the light is very disturbing, or because it's just too warm and you're tossing and turning and kicking off those sheets all the time, or maybe even disturbing your beloved other half, you can call us at 1-888-416-8333. Again, the number to call for a better night's sleep in the summer heat, 1-888-416-8333. Dr. Samuels, I just want to go back to that water piece again, when you were talking about kids, because that one's a really tricky one, right? Nobody wants to have their kid getting up every 5 minutes in the middle of the night because they have to pee. And at the same time, we certainly don't want to leave them without the hydration that they need. And you talked about what an adult needs, that 2 to 3 liters of water for a good night's sleep, but not disturbed by needing to go to the bathroom all the time. What do you do about kids?
11: Well, I'm not a pediatrician, so I can't speak from a position of expertise. But with kids, it is important to keep them hydrated through the summer. And the idea that they would be waking up throughout the night to have to pee is not necessarily true, because if they're properly hydrated, that won't happen to a person sleeping deeply, which generally speaking, children do, that becomes an issue more with adults where, you know, and especially men with prostatism are waking up to pee. So, but still, they still need to be hydrated. You can't dehydrate someone. So it's just reducing the amount of fluid intake in the evening is very important, but keeping yourself hydrated during the day is actually the problem because people don't think about drinking fluid. And I, even though we're talking about it a lot and people have all these water bottles, it's surprising how few people are careful about remaining hydrated. And they don't have to drink lots at night. That's not the point. It's just drinking through the day. And then they should be fine. It shouldn't disturb their sleep at night because I have to do this with the Olympic teams, with the athletes. Hydration is really important. They ask about disturbing their sleep. And of course, as long as they're not drinking volumes of water at night, it shouldn't really disturb their sleep.
0: Thanks for that, Dr. Samuels. If you have a question about getting a better night's sleep, that was Dr. Charles Samuels, Medical Director of the Center for Sleep and Human Performance in Calgary. We also have Dr. Michael Mack in this conversation, a sleep medicine specialist and psychiatrist at the Center for Addiction and Mental Health. And we're going to talk a lot about your state of mind when it comes to sleep as well. You can call us at 1-888-416-8333. Again, that's 1-888-416-8333. You can also find us online, cbc.ca/myquestion. Before the show, we reached out to Just Asking listener Catherine LaRue, who is in Ottawa. This is her question.
12: When my son was about 14 years old, I guess, we started noticing some massive issues with his sleep patterns. He would stay up late, late, late. He would have trouble getting up in the morning, but it went on. And we took him to a GP, took him to a clinic. They all put it down to either hormones or lazy teenager syndrome. I don't know if there's an actual thing that a label that goes with that. But and then finally, after so much research, we were able to identify a sleep clinic in Toronto who had something on their website talking about delayed sleep phase syndrome, I believe, which basically meant that he could get to sleep, but he couldn't stay asleep. And eventually, once we discovered this other potential diagnosis, he was finally prescribed a mild amphetamine to speed him up during the day, to basically reset his circadian rhythms so that he would get into a more normal sleep pattern. And it worked. So I guess my question is twofold. Is there anything that's being done to make general practitioners and clinics and things more aware of how many of these other syndromes there are? Because I was told at the time that this was one of the least diagnosed or the most misdiagnosed syndromes that existed. I'm sure there are more. And what do we do or what can we do to let parents know? So that they don't do what we did, which was just assume, you know, he was just not wanting to get out of bed. I have since apologized to him for that. So, but just curious.
0: Catherine, thank you so much for that question. What a thoughtful mom. Dr. Mack, before we dive into Catherine's bigger questions there, maybe you could just define for us delayed sleep phase syndrome. What is that?
10: Yeah, it's a condition basically where the person's internal body clock is set late. So these folks end up sleeping late and wake up later and can't sleep and wake up during socially acceptable time frames. So they typically go to bed anywhere between, you know, 3 to 4 o'clock in the morning. Then they'll wake up anywhere between the late morning and even early afternoon. And it disproportionately affects adolescents. You know, we used to think maybe 7 to 16% of adolescents were affected. New prevalence numbers put prevalence at 3 to 5%. The problem is when young people have to go to a homeroom at 8:30 in high school or, you know, go to the bank, et cetera, right, they're still sleepy. So, and that, you know, young people, adolescents, they have physiologic phase delay. You know, as primates, we have a tendency to sleep and wake up late as adolescents. And if we don't outgrow it, that's when it becomes a big problem.
0: Dr. Mack, Catherine was describing there a situation in which the medical symptoms were being written off or they couldn't identify her son's sleeping disorder. In your experience, how common is that?
10: Unfortunately, it is a common thing, you know, unless you're seeing a doctor that has an interest in sleep disorders like Dr. Charles Samuels, who's an expert at this as well. You know, you might hear, oh, maybe your teen is, you know, having just simple insomnia, or maybe they have like a volitional issue. Maybe, you know, they don't like school. And then, you know, young people get feel blamed for that when it's actually, you know, it's a health condition.
0: Thanks for that, Dr. Mack. Dr. Samuels, what kind of education do you think parents need or is needed rather in the medical community so that parents can better identify sleep disorders and have conversations with the doctors who are helping the kids in their lives?
11: Well, there's a long history actually to this. And I would argue that I was probably interviewed by CBC in 1998 about this very condition in young athletes. And we did a segment on the national news with a hockey player, a female goalie. And because of the work that I do with athletes, and it is usually around adolescence, and, you know, as Dr. Mack mentioned, the predilection for this is in the time of adolescence and as the adolescents are transitioning through to adulthood, but it's, you know, 14 years old is bang on for this to start. And so we've spent a fair bit of time, I think, Michael and I actually on the board of the Canadian Sleep Society, figuring out ways to educate primary care physicians, because this is simply not on the map of most primary care physicians. They're dealing with, you know, volumes of patients with serious medical conditions. And so these kinds of subtle conditions don't get addressed. But I would argue that family doctors, certainly we do a lot of educating through the universities. We get asked to give education. Family doctors now are asking about this condition because parents bring their kids in. So unfortunately, the caller was, you know, they were in a generation of time when, or in an area where this just wasn't on the, you know, radar of the doctors that they saw, but they ultimately got to a clinic, they got treatment. And so, but this is very common. And this is the fight over school start times. So I would argue that actually there is a bit of awareness in the community, because the fight over school start times, which is ubiquitous across our country, and time changes are driven by this issue of teenagers requiring the most amount of sleep in the lifetime is when you're a teen, and getting the least because in part of this condition called delayed sleep phase syndrome. And then, Michael, you might remember the term they use, social jet lag, you know. So these are very common things, and the circadian rhythm becomes a very important part of why people, and certainly in Western societies, don't get enough sleep, which really is the number one problem, is people just aren't getting enough sleep, let alone having sleep disorders.
0: Dr. Samuels, that's so helpful. Maybe just to fill in the blanks, the circadian rhythm, I'm not sure everybody knows exactly what that is, and maybe how it changes in the summer.
11: That's a whole other topic, but our circadian rhythm governs when we sleep. So, and you can use the term night owl and lark or early bird are the classic terms. So a night owl, which is what we're talking about, delayed sleep phase syndrome, these people are, you know, colloquially referred to as night owls. Their clock is delayed, as Dr. Mack mentioned. And so they just don't have the drive for sleep until later. So I would say to people in Calgary, you know, mothers and would bring their kids in and go, he can't fall asleep. And they would think, you know, that they're lazy because they can't wake up, which is absolutely not the case. I would say, look, if we can take you guys and put you in Honolulu, he'll be fine. He'll fall asleep at 10 or 11 and he'll wake up, you know, at 7 because that's where the brain lives. West of here, you know, Honolulu, Sydney, Australia.
0: Wow, that's so interesting.
11: Yeah. So, I mean, we have methods, and one treatment that was given to this son, her son, was a stimulant, which, you know, I don't do that often, but Dr. Mack might be able to give us some insight into that. But we use light therapy, which is the winter depression light, the sad light, and that regulates the circadian rhythm in the morning, which is the key anchor. And that really is regulating the release of melatonin, which occurs in the evening. And heat affects the release of melatonin. So our body needs to be cooling at sleep onset for melatonin to be released appropriately in the right time.
0: Thanks very much for that, Dr. Samuels. We are talking about getting a good night of sleep in the summer. 1-888-416-8333 is the number to call to speak to Dr. Charles Samuels, who you just heard, and Dr. Michael Mack, both sleep experts helping us get a better night of sleep, even as temperatures are high. Again, the number is 1-888-416-8333. You can also find us online, cbc.ca/myquestion. Jeff Mainring from Kispamsis, New Brunswick, is joining us.

0: if I sleep 10 hours, I'm lunch meat. I find now I'm 73, and I find that if I get what most people consider a healthy, good night's sleep, I wake up feeling like poop. And I'd seem to do much better if I get up after, you know, 4.5, 5, you know, maximum 6 hours sleep, any much more than that. And I feel awful. And I'm sure I'm in a minority, but I'm sure I'm not alone.
1: Thanks so much for that, Jeff. I'm sorry, you really have us laughing at the description of what you're like after many hours of sleep. Sleep that feels elusive for so many of the folks who are calling in. Dr. Mac, Jeff is fresh after 4 hours and feels pretty bad after more. How often do you see something like that, and what's going on there?
2: So Jeff is a rare breed. For most of us, you know, who are adults age 18 to 64, we all need about 7 to 9 hours of sleep. If you're a person who's above 65, you need about 7 to 8 hours of sleep. If you're younger than 18, you need longer sleep because the brain and the body is still in growth. There are people like Jeff who have physiologic short sleep. They require less sleep compared to the average person in society. The sleep duration as a requirement is sort of like a bell curve. Most of us are in the middle, and then some people need less and some people need more. And Jeff is one of those folks on the left-hand side of the curve. You know, he's able to function with a less number of hours of sleep on average, but is still able to function well. And that's the most important thing to answer yourself. When I wake up, can I get through the day and meet my obligations? If so, then, you know, feel blessed that you can work with fewer hours of sleep.
1: That it's kind of amazing if you think about it. If he's only sleeping 4 hours, that is 20 hours that he has to do his life. That is kind of amazing. Jeff, thanks so much for calling in. Trudy Ombre Bueno is joining us now from Vancouver, British Columbia. Trudy, hi.
3: Hi.
1: What's your question today for Dr. Mac and Dr. Samuels?
3: Well, I try to cool down when I use face cloth. Put them in cold water and apply them on my forehead, on my neck, on my wrists, on my knees, on my ankles, and try to cool down a little bit. But I cannot sleep and I cannot drink too much fluid because that would mean that I'm incontinent. And I don't pee enough to release the fluid, and it stays in the body and in my legs. They are swollen.
1: Oh, Trudy, you must be feeling so uncomfortable in the summer heat at night. I'm sorry. I'm sorry to hear about all of that. Well, how lucky are we to have two doctors in this conversation? I'm going to let both of our experts speak to your situation. So Dr. Mac, you just heard some of the symptoms that Trudy is having. Maybe for other folks listening, because not everybody will understand why she would have tried the back of her ankles or the knees, why cooling down specific parts of the body are some of her approach. And then since that's not working for Trudy, what else she might be able to do?
2: Yeah, like Trudy is employing strategies to cool down the body so that, you know, then it's becoming, you know, attaining maybe a body temperature that's more amenable to sleep, especially in the summer heat. It's very, very hot. As I mentioned previously, high temperatures means that it's more difficult to sleep. So some people will take ice packs as an example, or cooling packs. And then the key to using those is to not apply directly to the body. You know, Trudy's using wet, cool towels, which is fine. If you're going to use an ice pack, you're going to wrap the ice pack with the towel so that you're not putting the ice pack directly to your skin. And if you put it on your forehead and even, you know, on your ankles, some other people will put frozen socks on as a way to decrease body temperature. These are all just different strategies to decrease body temperature, so it makes it easier for you to sleep at night. You know, it really depends if you have the luxury of air conditioning. If you have an air conditioner, then, you know, it's easy, right? You turn on the switch, you turn the temperature down. For those of us who don't have air conditioning, these strategies might be the ones that you use. Or if it's not too hot outside, you can open your windows and you have a breeze coming through. And we talked about humidity earlier in the call. Having a dehumidifier, if it's high temperatures and high humidity that you're dealing with, that can also help. And then lastly, as another strategy to decrease temperatures at night when you're trying to sleep, If you live in a home that has multiple levels, you might choose to sleep on the lower levels at night because heat rises.
1: Great. Thanks for all of those tips, Dr. Mack. Dr. Samuels, just to fill in a couple of the blanks, Trudy told our producers before the show that she has kidney problems. So that explains some of the difficulty with

0: fluids, and she believes that that's what's causing her legs to swell. But she mm-hmm. would really like to know how to cool down. She's having a lot of trouble sleeping, and as she said that, you know, you can actually hear it when she's speaking. She sounds really mm-hmm. distressed. So this is clearly making life very uncomfortable this summer.
1: Yeah, and so she's done all the things we would recommend, and she's choosing those parts of the body because that's where blood flow comes to the surface, and she's cooling her body down externally by applying cool compresses to those areas of the body. So those are specific areas, the neck, the head, behind the knees, the ankles, and the wrists. So those are specific areas where you can actually cool the body with compresses. So, I mean, in her case, fans become important. Using the fan with the cool cloths can start to dissipate heat from the body. If hydration is an issue, that's fine. I mean, you know, you have to take into account medical problems that might be affected by people's ability to consume fluids. And she's older, so she'll be much more susceptible to these summer heats than the average middle-aged adult. And then, you know, it depends on her environment, where she is, if she's in an apartment, if she has cross ventilation. If she doesn't have cross ventilation, fans become very critical for cooling the body. I think there's, you know, unfortunately, there's not a lot more you can do other than to, you know, go to the doctor and see if there's some other sleep problem. But when, you know, it's very important to know that the highest prevalence of sleep disturbance in adult life occurs as we transition past 60 years of age, in part due to our medical conditions. They will disturb sleep. And there's only so much you can do other than manage the medical condition. So if she has kidney conditions, for instance, there may be other medical disorders that she has as well that are contributing to the sleep disturbance, and they're just made much worse by the heat.
0: Thanks very much for that, Dr. Samuels. Trudy, thank you so much for the question. Dr. Mack, it feels like this could be a good moment, just hearing the amount of distress that Trudy is expressing when she was chatting with us. Maybe you could help us understand also some of the mental health pieces here. How does your mental health, how is it connected to your sleep health?
2: Yeah, it's hard to talk about one subject without talking about the other. You know, smarter minds than I have mentioned that, you know, sleep is the vital sign for mental health. We know that the relationship is bidirectional. If you have good sleep, generally speaking, you're going to have good mood and good mental health in general. And if you have good mental health, you're going to have good sleep. So those things go hand in hand. And, you know, I hear from Trudy that, you know, that her struggle with sleep and that might be causing, you know, some distress mentally.
0: Thanks very much for that. I understand that there is cognitive behavioral therapy available for people, also known as CBT, but I didn't know until this week that sometimes folks who are having sleep issues can use those techniques and psychological guidance to deepen their sleep and work on their sleep issues. Maybe you could help us understand that, Dr. Mack.
2: Yeah, cognitive behavioral therapy for insomnia is the absolute best treatment for insomnia disorder, which is, you know, the problem falling asleep and staying asleep at night that's prolonged, causing you daytime distress. The reason why it's the best treatment is because we know that it works very, very well, and not just people with simple insomnia, but also insomnia plus physical health conditions like pain disorders, fibromyalgia, and patients with cancer, heart disease, etc. And it also works in people with bad sleep and mental health problems like depression, anxiety, PTSD, so on and so forth. It's a time-limited therapy. You know, people usually attend 4 to maybe 12 sessions over the course of the same number of weeks, so once a week. The great thing about this therapy is that the gains are durable, meaning that when you complete the course, your insomnia gets better. It tends not to come back because your approach to sleep has changed. And it's a great way for people to come off of sleeping medications because we know, you know, with all medications, there's the good and the bad. There can be side effects that are associated with these medications. And, you know, it's just a great treatment and we want to get our message out there. This is something that people should look into.
0: Thanks very much for that, Dr. Mack. Ankur Mahajan is joining us now from Calgary and has a question. Hi there.
3: Hi, my name is Ankur and I am 48 years old now. And I've been diagnosed with sleep apnea for a number of years now, and I've been very diligent, you know, wearing my CPAP machine and all that. And I try to have, you know, for the last couple of years, I've tried to maintain a regimental routine about my sleep, more or less, to try to get 7 or 6.5, 7, 8 hours of sleep. My problem is, even after that, I wake up and I'm tired through the day. I sometimes can barely keep my eyes open, and it's become very embarrassing that sometimes I just nod off and can't keep my eyes open. I've gone and get some sleep studies done. Nothing has come back as problematic. So I'm just wondering if you have any ideas around that. What else can I do? I do drink enough water. I stay away from alcohol nowadays. It's just I'm at my wit's end in terms of understanding how do I, you know, go through the day without periods of this sleepiness and fatigue.
0: Thank you so much, Ankur. There are so many folks dealing with what you're dealing with. And of course, that all gets worse as soon as it gets hot. What a summer this has been. I read that you're in Calgary, where weather has been shifting a lot over the summer. And that's probably made things more difficult. Dr. Samuels, as you're listening to Ankur, what would you recommend, not only in terms of what he can do right now, but he's just described already having gone to a clinic and starting a conversation. What else can he do to advocate for his sleep?
1: Well, there's a number of things, and I want to thank Ankur for calling in and you guys for letting him speak, because this is a big problem in our country. The fact is that Ankur has only been addressed from the perspective of obstructive sleep apnea, and it's been treated, and he's done everything diligently to address his sleep, but he's not getting the outcome, as Dr. Mack mentioned with our first caller in the short sleep. Sleep is only important for how you feel during the day. Sleep itself, neither here nor there. It doesn't matter in the sense that the goal of sleep is to feel well and rested during the day. So the fact is, Ankur has not been properly evaluated and probably actually not been seen by a sleep doctor, which is very common in our country, except for the province of Ontario and in part Quebec. So the rest of the country does not have access to sleep expertise the same as the province of Ontario. And that's very important for people to understand. So if they're being seen by CPAP clinics, which is not a sleep clinic, they are not getting fully evaluated, and they need to seek out a proper sleep clinic and sleep physicians that are trained who can comprehensively assess Ankur and see why he's not feeling rested, having had his sleep apnea treated, because sleep apnea is not the only reason people are tired. So I would argue that there's a lot that can be done in his case, but he needs to be properly evaluated.
0: Wow. Okay. That's really important. The access piece. I also think that there are probably ears perking up in this, listening to this conversation when they hear that a CPAP clinic and a sleep clinic are not the same thing, that you may not have had access to the medical folks that you need to have access to. Thanks for that, Dr. Samuels. Dr. Mack, would you like to add anything about the kind of medical access that we need and what kind of assessments we need to get, but also just speaking specifically to Ankur's situation?
2: Yeah, like about the Ankur situation, I totally agree with Dr. Samuels, which is we need to evaluate him to see if he has other issues that are happening in sleep that are causing, you know, daytime fatigue and sleepiness and non-refreshing sleep. So that could be, you know, just giving examples, not speaking specifically to Ankur's case. They could include things like restless leg syndrome. You know, some folks will have complex behaviors at nighttime. You know, and some folks will have conditions that cause them to have arousals, you know, going from a deeper stage of sleep to lighter stage of sleep and wakefulness, not known to the patients themselves. That's why getting appropriate diagnosis and assessments means, you know, better treatment outcomes. And as for access, you know, that remains a huge issue for sleep medicine in the country of Canada. We do have a concentration of sleep experts in Ontario, and as Dr. Samuels mentioned, in parts of Quebec, in West there where Dr. Samuels is. The thing is that we don't have enough sleep doctors to see the patients that are out there right now in the population. And, we're trying to bring greater awareness through the advocacy work that we do through the Canadian Sleep Society and the Sleep Research Consortium Canada. But it's work to be done.
0: Thanks very much for that. Ankur, thank you so much for calling in with your question and describing some of it some of what you were going through. Alicia is calling from Calgary, Alberta. Hi there. What is your question for our two doctors today?
4: So I have a question. So I am 46 and I'm in that perimenopausal stage. So I used to sleep no problem. I used to sleep basically like a baby. And then around when I was 43, so one night I didn't sleep well. So since then it basically flipped. I cannot get good sleep. And then I went to a sleep clinic. I got a sleep study done, stage 2 sleep study, I believe. And my AHI is 11.7, and they gave me a CPAP trial. I'm on that trial stage right now. It's very difficult to get used to it. So my question is, because I'm on that perimenopausal stage, is it physiologically it's normal at this age having this kind of sleep issues, specifically deep sleep? Why I'm asking deep sleep specifically because I used to monitor my sleep stages through Apple Watch, and then whenever I get good, like longer deep sleep, hour and or more, I usually feel good. If I get deep sleep around 20 to 30, and then I am in the bed around 7.5 and 8 hours. Even though I slept well and like core sleep and or REM sleep, in total is fine, but deep sleep is short, I don't feel good. I really have brain fog that day. I cannot function. It's really impacting my entire life. And I went to ask the physicians, how can I improve? Is there anything that I can do to improve my sleep in this stage? Basically, they were offering like Zolpidem, Z medications that I completely refused. And then they said, okay, go ahead and try the CPAP. And then for the day, you can try Vyvanse if you feel sleepy. That was the basically answer. When I started, asking more questions, they didn't like it. So my question is, how can I improve my sleep quality during this stage and then increase a deep sleep stage specifically?
0: Thank you so much for that question. I'm going to pass you to both of our doctors, but I think you have more than one question going on there. Some of it about being in menopause and some of it being about trackers. So we're going to split those two things up because I know that our guests have something to say on all of that. Dr. Mack and Dr. Samuels, we have 10 minutes left and I want to make sure that we parse this one apart. Let's talk about the menopause piece first. Sleep being elusive for some people going through menopause. What can be done in Alyssa's case, and in general, what should people who are going through menopause advocate for or look for as things that they can work on towards getting a better night of sleep? Dr. Samuels, could you go first?
1: Yeah, no, I'm happy to. It's a very, very important question. So just to give some perspective to Alyssa and the listeners, we receive 500 to 700 referrals per month. And the bulk of those referrals are menopausal women. So our largest demographic, probably 30 to 40% are menopausal women. That's a lot. And so her problem is classic. So she is not alone, let's say. That's number one. Menopause is clearly part of the problem. There's no question about it because the changes that occur during menopause. Sleep is one of the top five complaints in menopausal, perimenopausal women. This is very well documented. So the management of menopause in Canada, again, is very limited and women are left having to seek help outside the healthcare system because of the waits in the women's health programs and whatnot. So I would say that, a family physician or primary primary care health provider that has expertise in menopause definitely needs to be involved in the care for this particular individual. With regard to the sleep apnea, first and foremost, the AHI of 11 is really mild, so I wouldn't expect that that's playing a major role, and I would expect that that would be very difficult to adjust to CPAP in an individual whose sleep is disturbed to this level. So in many cases, people like myself and Dr. Mack would be careful about starting CPAP. Again, if the individual has been seen at a CPAP clinic, that's, you know, if it's a nail, they're going to use a hammer, you know, or a hammer and nail, because that's all they have. But if you're seeing a proper sleep clinic with sleep physicians, they're going to have a broader approach to the problem, and it won't be just sedatives and stimulants, which is what was suggested. There'll be, for instance, behavioral sleep medicine, or, you know, CBT for insomnia, which would be the foundation of treating this individual in our setting, and I'm sure in Dr. Mack's setting. And medications would be, you know, supplementary, but first and foremost is the management of menopause.
0: Thanks very much for that, Dr. Samuels. Dr. Mack, I'd like to invite you to do two things, briefly to add anything you want to about Alyssa's situation specifically and some of the things that Dr. Samuels has been talking about. But also, Alyssa mentioned wearable technology, so sleep trackers. She has been really trying to figure out or hack her sleep. So maybe you could speak to some of the accuracy of that technology in detecting the quality and the quantity of sleep.
2: Yeah, so just briefly touching on the case, I agree with Dr. Samuels. You know, particularly in this population, you know, ladies in perimenopause, that's probably the biggest proportion of patients that we see with insomnia symptoms and insomnia disorder in the clinic. You know, in this period of life, there's a change in thermoregulation, and you know, ladies will talk about having hot flashes, and that's a big reason why they have insomnia symptoms. And you know, let's say if a person has had, you know, multiple nights of bad sleep from night sweats, menstrual symptoms, stress, etc., you know, after months of disrupted sleep, she might develop conditioned arousal. Now she's worried about sleep, monitoring the clock, monitoring her sleep tracker more, to the point you know, where it might be interfering with her sleep. And at that point, cognitive behavioral therapy for insomnia is going to be the mainstay treatment. So I totally agree with Dr. Samuels there. On the subject of sleep trackers, they've come a long way. You know, when we talk about consumer grade sleep and activity trackers, there was a point in the distant past when they were not accurate as compared to, let's say, actigraphy, which is the research level version of these types of devices that are usually worn on a wrist or as a ring. They use movement as a proxy for wakefulness, and in relative absence of movement as a proxy for sleep. So I'm happy to say that these days, the current generation of sleep trackers and activity trackers do a very good job of, you know, monitoring your sleep, but they all share a common downfall, which is they're going to overestimate the time that you're actually sleeping, because you're using movement as a proxy for wake. When you're trying to fall asleep and you're trying to, let's say you're up in the middle of the night trying to fall back asleep again, you're lying pretty still, right? So it's probably going to misinterpret that wake time as sleep. So, you know, in that constraint, most of them overestimate your total sleep time.
0: Thanks very much.
2: The other thing I want to point out is that, the last little bit here about the sleep stages, like deep sleep and REM sleep, unless these trackers look at your brain waves, there's no reliable way to ascertain sleep staging. So I wouldn't worry too much about that.
0: That's very sobering. Thanks very much for that, Dr. Mack. Dr. Samuels, we only have 1 minute left, and medications haven't come up much, but because we had two folks who were talking about sleep apnea, and I believe Alyssa was saying that that had come up in some of the conversations that she was having, last month Health Canada approved the weight loss drug Zepbound for treating sleep apnea in adults with obesity. What is sleep apnea, and how might weight loss drugs help with that condition? I'm sorry to put you under the gun, but you only just have a little bit less than a minute.
1: Well, that's fine. Yeah, no. So Zepbound is one of the newer GLP drugs, and most people have heard about them through advertising and maybe have talked to their doctors. So they're used in patients with specific criteria defining their obesity. With Zepbound, very simply, it was studied for its effect on sleep apnea. So in other words, it's approved in Canada and by the FDA for treatment of sleep apnea. The mechanism of action is believed in part to be changes in weight, but there may be others that are other effects of the drug that are being investigated as well. We just discussed this topic yesterday on Rounds with the team. So the fact is that it's been approved by the FDA and Health Canada, and I'm sure we'll be seeing it used to some extent. The effectiveness of it, we will learn over time.
0: Thank you so much for that, Dr. Samuel. Sorry to squeeze you in there at the end. What an important last point.
1: That's okay.
0: Thank you both so much for this conversation.
1: You're very welcome.
0: I've been speaking with Dr. Michael Mack, who is a sleep medicine specialist and psychiatrist at the Center for Addiction and Mental Health, and Dr. Charles Samuels, medical director of the Center for Sleep and Human Performance in Calgary. And that's it for this edition of Just Asking. Our show was produced by Rachel DeGasperis and Brianna Goss. Dev Modi is our technical producer. Our screeners, Henna Mann, Liz Mendez, and Andrew Roberts. We had production assistance this week from Chuck Molgat. Our senior producer this week is Kim Kasher. I'm Saroja Coelho. Just Asking is live across the country on CBC Radio 1 on Saturday afternoons, 4 p.m. Eastern, 1 p.m. Pacific. If you want to call with your questions at that time, the number to call is 1-888-416-8333. Again, nice and slow, 1-888-416-8333. And if you have an idea for a topic that you want to hear on the show, email us at justasking@cbc.ca. Thank you so much for tuning in, for hanging out with us today.

The Commonwealth Games are headed to Glasgow, Scotland. Athletes from 74 nations and territories will compete in sports like athletics, swimming, artistic gymnastics, and wheelchair three-on-three basketball. Anything can happen when the level of competition is this high. Don't miss any of the action from July 23rd to August 2nd. Watch the Commonwealth Games on CBC and CBC Gem. This is what summer basketball sounds like in

0: Hey, I'm Ifi Chiwetelu, and you are listening to CBC Radio 1. 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First up, Every Bite, exploring culture through food.
1: I'm guessing you have an interest in food. It's probably why we're having this conversation in the first place. I mean, this isn't a car show. Actually, I'm not sure if Radio National does a car show. Memo management. We're here to talk food, but let's just for a moment take that back to basics. A foundational question. What is appetite? Many happily succumb to it, others grapple with it through will or even pharmaceuticals. We need to talk about why we eat. I'm Jonathan Green, and yes, this is Every Bite from ABC Radio National. It's all about food and the places where food, culture, science and history collide. This week, why am I hungry? What is the biological mechanism intrinsic to all of us that makes us want to eat? How does appetite work? It's a tricky question, and one we grapple with as a culture in this moment of unprecedented abundance, this age of ubiquitous food. Giles Yeo is a professor at the University of Cambridge. He studies the genetics of body weight, but that's not where he started.
2: Oh, when I first came to Cambridge to do my PhD, I was there to study genetics of the Japanese pufferfish fugu. So this is the really super expensive sushi that you can get at some fancy restaurants where the chefs leave just a little bit of poison. These fish are poisonous. Just enough neurotoxin in them to give your lips a little bit of a tingly feeling. Stupid thing to do, to my mind. So I that's what I was studying. But I realized during my PhD that the genetics of pufferfish was not going to pay my mortgage. And so when I finished, I segued into looking at body weight.
1: Giles is now a global expert on body weight and our relationship with food. He's the author of several books on this topic, including Gene Eating, The Story of Human Appetite, and Why Calories Don't Count, How We Got the Science of Weight Loss Wrong. So he is the perfect person to ask this most basic of questions. Why do we eat?
2: You know what? That is a very deep and philosophical question. I think there are probably two answers to that. Let's start with the existential one. And I think there are only really two existential traits in life. Mm. And that is to eat and to reproduce. And if you fail at one, I think you fail at life. So there's that. But secondly, the term diet actually comes from the Greek dieta, which means a way of life. So we eat because it is a way of life and we eat because it keeps us alive. That's my answer.
1: What happens neurologically? What happens in our brains and the neural bits of our body when we do that, when we put food in our mouth? What happens next?
2: So there are a few things that happen. When you put something in your mouth, there are a whole lot of senses in your mouth, right? And your tongue. And because we have eaten before, and so this is assuming you're not a bambino coming out and suckling for the first time, then you would have learned a number of different lessons from the previous few thousand times you've eaten about what that mouthfeel feels like. Is it nice? Is it not? Is it fatty? Is it sweet? And your brain begins to therefore prepare your body for whatever it is you're eating. So that's the first thing. Then you swallow it and the food goes down. And then as it moves through your esophagus and into your stomach and then into the gut and out the other side, a whole lot of hormones are released, gut hormones. We know of over 20 different gut hormones. And as the food goes down, these hormones signal to the rest of the body, letting you know not only how much you're eating in terms of pure calorie amount, but also what you're eating. So maybe it won't tell your brain you're having a cheese pizza, but it will tell your brain, how much carbs are you eating? How much protein are you eating? How much fat you're eating? So broadly speaking, that is what happens.
1: Well, it must do that for a reason. Why are these signals specific to those different food types?
2: Because I think we need a balanced diet, in a sense where we need enough fat and carbs, clearly, but crucially, we need enough protein. And so your brain keeps a sort of a tally. You know, have you eaten enough protein? Have you eaten enough fat? Have you eaten enough carbs? Protein in particular.
3: Does that then manifest as appetite?
2: Yeah, I think that's one of the things that it does manifest as. Steve Simpson, actually an Australian guy who's the current director of the Charles Perkins Institute in Sydney, he actually came up with this concept called the protein leverage hypothesis. I don't know if you've ever spoken to the guy before. He's well worth speaking to. And this comes from the hypothesis that we need enough protein. And just to be clear, we need enough protein because we don't store protein in our body. We store fat. We know I store too much fat. We store carbs in the form of glycogen, not as much as fat, but we do. We don't store protein. All the protein in our body is functioning. It's either building or repairing something. If it is not being used, it gets turned to fat. So we need to eat enough protein all the time because we don't store it. And so Steve's, Professor Simpson's hypothesis is that we eat the amount of food to match the protein levels we need. And so if you're eating a steak, for example, that has a lot of protein in it. And so you feel full faster. And we do, actually. We do feel quicker if we're just eating a steak and nothing else. Whereas if you're eating something that is low in protein, then we maybe will consume more of it to try and match the amount of protein that we actually need. I don't think it's as simple as that necessarily, but that is an example of why the amount of protein and the amount of macronutrients can drive appetite.
3: I'm finding that a slightly unsatisfying description of appetite because for me...
2: I'm just giving you the biological reason. That is not... You're right, because obviously our appetite, our foods, our choices are also equally going to be influenced by our cultural and sociological underpinnings. I mean, how can it not be? We are talking about our food. And actually, the joy we get from it, the joy we get from food is an interesting thing. I think ultimately, it began to make sure we do it. I mean, like why does sex feel good? To make sure we do it, all right? Why does eating feel good? To make sure we do it.
3: Yes.
2: But therefore, it becomes a joy, even though there's an underpinning, unsatisfying biological reason for our appetite.
3: As much as there is, you describe this, the sort of the hormonal response to food arriving in our lower regions. If I'm feeling joy or expectation or desire, some other emotional response around food, then I'm guessing that manifests also chemically within my body, that provokes a similar hormonal response.
2: It does. And that is another really interesting aspect to what we're talking about. Because actually, if we think about it, why do some people eat when they become stressed, you know, emotional, whereas other people stop eating? They lose their appetite when they become stressed. It's the same hormone that goes up. It's cortisol that goes up. But yet there's this diametric opposite response, I think, to the human species. I bet you we can divide the world into two. For those who lose their appetite when they get stressed, unlike me, I suddenly need to put my face into a bowl of noodles. I don't want to back myself into a stereotype, but I have to put my face in a bowl of noodles when I get stressed.
3: Well, how do you explain that disparity?
2: There are going to be genes that are involved, clearly. The mechanism, we don't actually know, would you believe? Can I draw a neuron and can I draw? No, because I think we're still trying to work. We as a community are still trying to work that out.
3: This is where our species once came for food. An open plain, a grassland, or for some, the bounty of a coastline, fish and shells and seaweeds. Here in the inland, there are roots I can dig for, short tubers to roast in the coals or pound out into a flour. The berries off that bush are good. These leaves will have a splendid citrus crunch. And sometimes there is meat. We need to work together for that, circling, chasing, hunting. But when we catch and kill the animal, it is a feast. Most days, hunger is a constant. And finding the scattered morsels that will quell it, well, that's life. Food is the central occupation. So, does that way of being, eating as a way of life, does that part of our brain still guide our habits today? Or have the mod cons and excesses of this post-industrial life, do they now guide our actions?
2: eating clearly has a biological driver, but I think for most people, it's considered a behavior and a choice, right? For example, if we look at the seven deadly sins, okay, which are, after all, a fourth century religious construct, okay? You know, and remember, these are things that if you believe, that if you engage in, that you end up on the eternal barbecue, right? So like slothfulness and gluttony. And in very many ways, that's because in the fourth century, there wasn't enough food broadly. And so if you were a larger individual in the fourth century in some little tiny village somewhere, maybe you could be perceived as stealing food from other people who needed food, right? So therefore it becomes a sin. And I think it's followed on from there. Whenever we talk about food, we are speaking about treats. We are speaking about, you know, oh my God, you know, this food is very sinful. And there are these terms we use around food that don't make it biological. And so for the longest time, we think that it's a behavior we learn. And there is an element of it, of course. And we think that actually we are in full executive control of where, why, what, how much we eat. And I guess it is only latterly, I would say probably over the past 25 to 30 years, that we've begun to understand that feeding is a very biological thing with cultural underpinnings, you know, but it is a very biological thing. We ain't nothing but mammals, I think is the point.
4: But you have taken this to quite a fine point, and your work, your research is around obesity and genetic mechanics that lead to that condition.
2: Yeah, absolutely. We now know of over 1,000 genes, would you believe, that influence our body weight and hence our feeding behavior. Now, how does it work? Well, it depends. There are a number of different pathways within the brain, but let's put it simply. Your brain needs to know two pieces of information broadly to influence your feeding behavior, your food intake. This is internal information. So I'm at the moment excluding the world around us, which obviously has a role as well. But within ourselves, it needs to know, number one, how much fat we're carrying. And that's important because how much fat is how long you would last without any food. Okay, so these are your long-term energy stores. The second piece of information it needs to understand is your short-term energy stores. So what you're currently eating and what you have just eaten. And these are the signals that come from your gut, what I was talking about. So all of these are hormonal, these long-term signals from fat and short-term signals from your gut. And so they circulate in the blood and then they signal to the brain. And so your brain then senses how much fat you have, what you just eaten, integrates this, and then influences your next interaction with a menu or with a refrigerator or you know, at the restaurant. Hmm. And ultimately, the genes that influence why you might eat more than me, a lot of them, but not all of them, sit within these pathways. Okay, so put simply, some people are less sensitive to these signals than others. So for example, imagine if I was carrying 20 kilos of fat on me, okay? So there are 20 kilos worth of hormones, so to speak, in my blood, but my brain is slightly less sensitive and only senses 18 kilos of fat. Example, okay? And so because your brain is thinking 18, I thought I had 20 kilos of fat on me, it drives you to eat more to get you up to 20 kilos. Another example, imagine if you had 1,000 calories for lunch, whatever it is you've eaten for lunch, but your brain only senses 800. You see where I'm going here? It drives you to eat more. So this is why you and I could sit down to a meal, exactly the same meal, order exactly the same thing off a menu, but we could get to the end of it and I could still feel hungry at the end of it and you are perfectly full. And because some people's brains are just less sensitive, others are more sensitive to these signals. And that is an example of what some of these genes do.
4: But as a general rule, the human brain would quite like us to be storing a bit of fat.
2: Absolutely. So as a general rule, and the universal response is that your brain hates it when you lose weight. So I think you need to consider the system like a thermostat, where we are set, and maybe I'm set at 37 degrees, and maybe you're set at 25 degrees, whatever. Okay, so some people are going to be more or less hungry for a given weight. Okay, so everyone, we're trying to almost defend this particular weight that we're at. But whatever your starting weight, whether or not you're lean with a 6-pack, I have a 1-pack, or whether you're my size, and then you lose some weight, your brain hates it. Your brain absolutely hates it when you lose weight. It doesn't matter if it's a kilo or if it's 10 kilos or if it's 50 kilos, because it considers it a big red flag that I am now less likely to survive. And so hence why dieting is so hard. So when you lose the weight, this red flag comes up And your brain does everything in its power. And this is, these are not executive decisions, I want to point out. Mm. But your brain does everything in its power to drag you back up, kicking and screaming to where you were before.
4: By executive decisions, do you mean conscious?
2: Yes, that's right. So in other words, I am taking the decision to not eat the slice of pizza today or to eat less today. Whereas these are situations in which we might be perusing the supermarket or the menu or your fridge. And suddenly it says, oh, maybe a salad tonight, you know, because I overindulged last night or something like that. So it's an internal feeling rather than the conscious decision.
4: So are we wired mechanically to deal with abundance, or is our prime setting to deal with scarcity?
2: Our prime setting is probably to deal with episodic amounts of food. Mm-hmm. So in other words, we never got the antelope all the time, okay, broadly speaking. And so I think we are wired to a feast-famine environment. The problem is we are now living in a feast-feast environment. And I think that's probably it.
4: And that feast-feast environment, that moment of history in which we currently stand, that is extraordinary, is it not? I mean, we have never had this level of comestible abundance.
2: No, not only in terms of abundance, but in terms of the cheapness of the abundance. You know, we have reached an inflection point in human, shall we say, evolution, human history. Let's not overstate. I would say over the past 10 or 15 years, 15 years probably now, that there are more people in the world dying because of overnutrition as opposed to undernutrition, as opposed to biblical famine, okay, which is now actually a political choice. Let's not go into politics, but it is. There are more people now dying because of overnutrition, but yet being malnourished in the world. I mean, what a world to live in.
3: Giles Yeo. This is Every Bite from ABC Radio National. Retail, it's the cornerstone of our industrialised world. And the mall, well, that's the epitome. But the gathering of things for sale is just one human need met here in these labyrinthine depths. The other, of course, is food. Food in a variety that is historically staggering. I've been shopping all morning, but here's the food court. What do we have? Oh, Korean chicken, Thai curry, kebabs. That Malaysian place looks good. There's sushi. Oh, check out that butter chicken. Yum. I could eat all of it. So how did I come to have such a broad appetite for so many foods gathered in one place in ludicrous abundance? It's more food than my ancient antecedents could have dreamed of.
2: This is part of the learning, right? And once again, remember, we're nothing but mammals and we still got chimp brains. And so if we're there and we're thinking red berry, delicious, blueberry, lion, right? And so you think, well, I'm not going to go by the blueberry because, hey, I'm going to get eaten by a lion, whereas the red berry is really delicious. And so all of our coding drives us, and the whole thing, right? It makes you remember where the red berry is. It gives you the mouth feeling of lovely sweetness when you eat the red berry. And then what happens is it fires up the fireworks within your brain. It's like that scene, I don't know if you've watched Ratatouille before, where the rat has the, you know, he eats the cheese, he then eats the grape, and then suddenly he eats the grape and the cheese together and fireworks happen. And ultimately, that is what actually is happening within our brain. I mean, metaphorically, obviously, but what's happening within our brain, where once we get past the chimp element of it, where, oh my God, the red berry is delicious, then all of these learning mechanisms within our body take over to make sure that we know everything about that red berry. We dream about the red berry and we know where to get it again because it keeps us alive.
4: It amazes me constantly that we are so capable of utterly changing the external circumstances in which we live, and yet the resistance evolutionarily of our, you know, inner selves to adapt and to change, to we still are, as you say, that primitive being, and yet so much that we have done to change everything around that.
2: So we have now gotten to the point where, I mean, we will change internally, but it takes evolutionary scales of time, which is, you know, thousands of years, you know, rather than within a single lifespan. So we will change. So the environment that we are changing today will eventually change us if we leave it alone. I think we have got to the point, well, humans have got to the point, I think more to it, that we are able to change the world so dramatically in a way that we were never designed to respond effectively to, I think.
4: We are increasingly, well, you may argue this point, I would say increasingly concerned about the way we look, the amount of weight we carry, and find ways to resolve and change that. Is that a recent phenomenon? Is that a function of this extraordinary abundance of our moment?
2: No, I think we've always been concerned at how we look like. It probably started that our body shape or body size reflected fertility, I think. And so therefore we were always concerned with how wide our hips were or how big our boobs were or whether or not we were tall or muscular. All of these things, which ultimately we still are still part of our algorithm in our brain to consider whether or not someone is good looking or not.
4: Mm.
2: Now, certainly it has changed over time. And in particular today, what that means to us. And we're not thinking just fertility. We're thinking a whole lot of other complex stuff. But no, I do think that appearance and worry about appearance is something that is ancient. It's part of our chimp brain.
4: We tend to blame our behavior for the weight that we are. Is that fair? Is it entirely conscious?
2: No, it isn't. It isn't entirely conscious. I mean, it clearly has some conscious element to it, but ultimately, the problem that we have with diet-related illnesses and obesity today are people with susceptible genes, and so these are the individuals, for example, who are less sensitive to these signals I was telling you about, meeting a permissive or risky environment.
4: Hmm.
2: And so our genes haven't changed. Our genes have not changed over the past 1,000 years. We have had the same repertoire of genes. So the people who are more driven towards food now would have been driven towards food 1,000 years ago. It's just that the ability to respond to that drive has changed dramatically. I'll give you one example. When I first moved here to the UK, and I came here, I'm from California originally. When I moved here to the UK in the early 90s to do my PhD, all the shops were closed on Sunday. And if you needed, or if I wanted a bowl of cereal on a Sunday night, just as an example, but I didn't have milk or I didn't have cereal, well, tough luck. Whereas today, I could call up Uber Eats or whatever food company that you actually have, and someone would drive the milk and cereal to my door and give it to me. So my ability to respond to that urge is now almost instantaneous. And I think that is one of the big reasons that suddenly this huge rise in obesity, even though our genes have not changed.
4: So me, with my particular genetic dispositions in the plains of ancient Africa, would have been a very different person physically than me with my genetic disposition in the high street of the modern city.
2: Exactly, right? And you could always imagine in one situation, in Serengeti, and 50,000 years ago in Africa, it would have been a positive thing to be slightly more driven towards food, right? Mm-hmm. Meaning that if you were tracking down the antelope, but you were really tired, but you just had that 1% more drive to go after the antelope, well, then you're more likely to survive than Joe next to you who says, tired now, I'm going to sit down. Whereas today, that's what's, in very many ways, that's what's killing many people.
4: So we have that situation of, yes, as you say, killing very many people, that food is becoming problematic, creating disease, creating human harm. Are pharmaceutical solutions like Ozempic, are they on the right track?
2: Yet another philosophical question. I think in part, yes. I do think in part, yes. All right. Where because these, look, I've been in this business for 30 years and I have never, it's really over the last 5 years that suddenly we've had access to this toolbox of super effective drugs, tools that are broadly safe and very, very effective to reduce obesity. But, and here's the but, a couple of things. First of all, these drugs only work when you're using them. So if you stop taking them, the weight will come back on. But more critically, they do not prevent obesity. These drugs, because they're drugs, are designed to treat obesity. So in other words, the people that are out there already with obesity and with illnesses resulting from obesity will benefit from these drugs. And we should use them as such. Preventing obesity would still require the politically inexpedient choices of policy, of legislation, of regulating the food industry, of regulating advertising. And so we need to do both, actually. We need to obviously treat and cure the people with obesity and with diseases associated with that. Mm. But we also need the government not to use the drugs as an excuse not to make the tough policy decisions. And these policy decisions are never expedient. And actually, it's interesting. When we're dealing with public health, there is always a tension between how much personal liberty are we as a society willing to give up to be healthy, right? So we drive on one side of the road, we stop at a red light, we put on our seatbelts. We don't do everything that we want to do all the time. We accept that some liberties have to go. And so where are we willing to go to with food? I don't have an answer, but I think that this line of this personal liberty to public health is something that needs to be accepted broadly by society. It will change from society to society and culture to culture, but there is a line there. Mm. So that's the tension. What are we willing to lose to be healthy?
4: How would you describe our current cultural relationship to food? And that's speaking broadly of global North, you know, Western culture.
2: Dysfunctional, I do think it is. I'm always a believer of not fearing food. Now, is it true that the vast majority of non-communicable diseases that we face today is diet-related? Yes, of course it is. That's true, okay? So we need to fix our diets. But I'm a believer that we need to love our food. We need to understand our food. Some of us need to eat less of it, but I think that's the way to fix it. At the moment, we walk through life fearing it. Whenever we talk about diets, we are talking about exclusion rather than what should we be adding to it? What are you enjoying? And what should we be eating more of? We need to consider not our weight, but our health. And if we worry about our health and we want to be healthier, why would we not? Then our weight will sort of take care of itself. We may not look like, I wish I looked like Brad Pitt, but I don't. But am I healthy? I'd like to think so. Can I double up the stairs? Can I do this? Can I do that? Can I do what I want to do with my life? And if the answer is yes, then actually, you may be a few pounds heavier than you need to be. But if you are happy with your life and are healthy in your life, well, then why should you worry if you are a few pounds heavier than you need to be?
4: Well, there we are. I'm a little happier with these kilos. And glad that we've settled that nagging and very human question. Why do we eat? And why, oh, why am I still hungry?

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I'm Jonathan Green.

0: I'm Ifi Chiwetelu, and that was Every Bite from Australia's Radio National. Next, It's All in the Mind, a show exploring how we think, feel, and behave.
1: Blah, blah, blah.
2: Okay, while we check your audio, tell me what you had for breakfast.
1: I had some Just Right and I had some Jalna yogurt because it was on special.
2: What's Just Right?
1: Just Right, like it's a cereal with
2: fruit
1: and stuff. Lazy.
2: This is Erin. She's a mum of two kids, aged 10 and 7.
1: They both have ADHD. We live in the suburbs of Sydney with my partner, Lewis.
2: She's a nurse working part-time.
1: And the rest of the time, I sew and I run the robot vacuum and try to keep the house clean-ish.
2: Nice-ish, being the operative suffix. Erin says their eldest child, Lily, is just starting to grow into her sense of humour.
1: And she can get some really, really great burns in. And it's really weird seeing your own jokes come back at you.
2: And Micah recently discovered a love of magnet tiles.
1: His absolute favourite.
2: Now, both her kids really struggled at the start of their schooling. Lily got better after she got her ADHD diagnosis.
1: Wasn't diagnosed till she was in year one and medicated.
2: Micah's journey, though, has been far more complicated.
1: Micah is finishing year one. He is going pretty okay, a very tumultuous start, because he was born in 2018. So he went to preschool during second wave of COVID, and we noticed that he was different to Lily. He wasn't, Lily's very gregarious and outgoing, but Michael was quite withdrawn. His speech was not fantastic.
2: Little Micah also struggled with big emotional meltdowns.
1: When things didn't go the way he thought they would be, like shoes is a constant problem. I would buy him shoes. He would hate how they felt. He would reject them, but he needs to wear shoes. So we'd have a huge fight and he'd get, you know, escalate, and eventually just explode. And sometimes we would have to like hold him physically because he would hit us and be yelling his little head off.
2: How old was he when this was happening?
1: must have started like 2 or 3, definitely by 3.
2: Okay. And then by the time he was at school, Micah was getting into other kids' personal spaces and generally disrupting class.
1: He'd be all wriggly and like poke them and annoy them and, you know, sing silly songs right next to them and just give everyone the poops.
2: Mm.
1: And his teacher, like, he doesn't respond well to normal disciplinary things. Like, Micah, stop it. So she was really, he was having a really hard time every day after when I'd pick him up from school. She'd come out and talk to us about, you know, the conflict of the day.
2: And this is kindergarten, isn't it?
1: Yeah, since kindy. Just sucked.
2: Yeah. The thing is, Micah isn't a total outlier. You might have clocked the steady stream of headlines over the last few years reporting that behavioural issues are on the rise in schools. And it turns out Australia has some of the most disruptive classrooms in the world. A 2024 Senate committee report found teachers on average spend about 15% of class time managing student behaviour rather than actually teaching.
3: They're seeing kids entering school with more difficult behaviours. They're seeing kids that were already in school showing an increase in problematic behaviours.
2: It all begs the question.

0: question, why is this happening? From ABC Radio National, I'm Sana Qadar. This is All in the Mind. Today, from parenting to the pandemic, why behavioural issues are on the rise, and one program that's going directly into schools with highly specialised psychologists and trying to help right at the source. It made a huge difference for Micah and his family. That's in today's episode. For Erin and her husband, Lewis, things got especially hard the year before Micah started school. They were going through some big changes. They'd moved out of their family home and they were building a new one. And so they were paying rent and a mortgage. And for their little boy, it was all a lot.
1: He was stressed because of all the change. I'm quite an optimistic person, but it was the only time I've been genuinely unhappy because his behavior was just so out there. Like, he'd take forever to go to bed. He wouldn't eat anything that you would want him to. It's just, everything was hard. He wouldn't get dressed. He wouldn't come out to the car. He wouldn't put his seatbelt on. And Lewis and I had to dedicate a lot of energy to Micah to calm him, to get him to comply with family routines. And Lily was feeling left out, like she wasn't getting the attention she needed. And that felt terrible as well. It was a sad time. I know control is an illusion, but you sort of feel like you have control over your kids a bit. And he has just proved over and over and over again, I do not. And also, I do not have control of my emotional regulation, an important lesson. I've been working on that.
2: So we're hearing from schools that they're really seeing a rise in disruptive types of behaviours in their students.
0: This is Eva Kimonis.
2: And I'm a professor in the School of Psychology at the University of New South Wales.
0: Eva works with kids and families and teachers through a type of treatment program called parent-child interaction therapy, which we'll talk about in more detail soon. But for now, you just need to know that her team works on behavioural issues in young kids, up to around the ages of 7 or 8. And to paint you a bit of a picture of what these behaviours can look like, Eva says it's often stuff like tantrums.
2: Big emotions that are very difficult to calm down. Impulsive types of behaviours, engaging in aggressive behaviour, destructive behaviour, bullying other children.
0: There's also a lot of not listening.
2: Kind of chronic not listening, which can be really a big strain for teachers when they're trying to manage a whole classroom. We've had children where they're just not participating at all in classroom activities. Maybe they're hiding under the desk. And we've got a lot of cases where children are requiring one-on-one management from a student learning support officer just to engage in standard school activities.
0: There can be a lot of different drivers for this kind of behavior, but Eva says many of the children that she works with meet the criteria for ODD, oppositional defiant disorder.
2: Not everyone has a diagnosis, but when a child is showing disruptive, destructive, aggressive, hyperactive, impulsive type behaviors at a high frequency, then they are more likely to meet diagnostic criteria for oppositional defiant disorder, which can progress onto the more severe conduct disorder. Many of them also have attention deficit hyperactivity disorder as well, which co-occurs at a high rate with oppositional defiant disorder and conduct disorder.
0: And so does their behavior look like the chronic not listening, or is it like more getting into fights?
2: So it's a mix. So they tend to kind of build on their behavioral repertoire. So as you develop new skills. So they often start looking or engaging in the same types of problematic behaviors as typical kids. So they're not listening, they're throwing tantrums when they're told to do something or told they can't get something that they want. They're hitting when they want something for some kids. And what we know is they show the same types of behaviors that young, healthier, typically developing kids show, but at a much greater frequency. And so the problem becomes that it makes it really difficult for parents to consistently respond in a positive way. And they tend to then move towards more of a negative response where these kids are getting lots and lots of attention for the bad behaviors and not a lot of attention for the good behaviors because most of their behaviors are bad behaviors. And so part of what we try to do is tip the scales and give them more attention for the positive behaviors so we can increase those positive behaviors and trying to reduce the attention that they're getting for the negative behaviors.
0: So, as Eva mentioned, challenging behaviors in schools have become more common, more frequent. The question is, why? The pandemic and the associated increase in screen time for a lot of kids, the break in routine, the hit to mental health during that time, all of those issues have definitely played a role. But she says that changes in parenting styles have also contributed.
2: We know from data that there have been increases in problems post-pandemic. We've also seen a rise in different interpretations of, say, gentle parenting styles through social media and a less of an emphasis on limit setting than maybe we've seen in past generations.
0: Yeah. Can you tell me a bit more about that? Because, yeah, I think we hear a lot about how the pandemic had an impact, how screens are having an impact. I'm curious to know what the other cultural, social factors are that you think might be contributing to this problem of problem behavior in schools.
2: Yeah, I did. They definitely, through our clinic and through the clients that we work with, we do much more commonly in recent years compared to previous years hear parents not wanting to put in discipline strategies, not aligning with that approach to parenting. And that's very difficult because we know that the science of parenting tells us that the optimal type of parenting is really a combination of sensitivity and responsiveness, but also limit setting. And this is what we call an authoritative parenting style. And this is the type of parenting style that's been shown to be related to better long-term outcomes for kids. But when we don't have limits and boundaries and we have more of a permissive style of parenting, children don't learn those limits like they need to early on in life. So it makes it so much harder when they enter school years and they must have limits and boundaries for school to function in a healthy way, but they've not really learned that. So that's certainly another factor that's adding to the mix.
0: Right. And a 2024 Senate inquiry found that Australian schools are ranked among the worst in the world for managing behavioral issues in the classroom. Why are we so particularly bad here? Do you have any thoughts?
2: I'm not sure. I don't know why here. Certainly, if you're in more disadvantaged areas, then there are more sort of complex factors that are contributing. One of the big problems is that children that have disruptive behavior problems, only about 25% of those children are actually getting the treatments that they need.
0: Right.
2: And that could be part of the issue.
0: And so what typically happens with these kids who are really disruptive in class if they don't get help? Like, do they end up just getting kicked out of school at a certain point, or do they, you know, drop off on their own? What happens?
2: So many of the kids that we've worked with, you know, they're facing partial enrollments. They're facing having to spend several days at a behavior school. Eventually, they may not be able to attend the mainstream school at all. As they get older, they're more likely to drop out of school, to fail academically. Then they're on a pathway to a host of problematic outcomes later in life, which involve poor occupational achievement, poor financial achievement. So we do know that, you know, roughly 10% of a society are at risk for these kind of life course persistent antisocial behaviors,
0: right,
2: which lead them on that pathway.
0: That is a really scary set of outcomes to think about. And obviously, it's not what happens with every child who's struggling in school. Luckily for Erin, she was able to get help from Micah very early on.
1: When I went to the kindergarten orientation, there's a speech by one of the PCIT coordinators, because it's a study run by the UNSW. And I saw it, I was like, ding, ding, sounds fantastic.
0: This is how Erin came into Eva's orbit. Eva and our team at UNSW were running this study at a few select schools around New South Wales, where they would go into these schools and run PCIT programs, parent-child interaction therapy.
2: And the reason that I chose to work with this particular type of treatment is because it's been found to be one of the most effective treatments for these disruptive behavior disorders like ODD and conduct disorder and ADHD.
0: But one of the drawbacks about PCIT, which Eva wanted to address, was that generally it's not run in schools. Families do it outside of school. And so any behavior changes they see at home don't necessarily transfer over to the classroom.
2: It can, but you don't consistently work with teachers as part of programs
0: right.
2: like this, even though this is the gold standard treatment for ODD and conduct disorder. So what we were interested in doing was saying, could we take this gold standard treatment for ODD, conduct disorder, these very disruptive, aggressive behaviors, and could we put that into schools. Because by doing that, we would break down a lot of those access barriers because they're already going to school every day. Transportation barriers, childcare barriers in some cases. So it was a way to get this very effective treatment to a place where more people would be able to get it.
0: So Eva teamed up with a few schools in southwestern Sydney and developed a version of PCIT that could be delivered on site.
2: What we did was we built clinics on the grounds of schools and we had the teachers come in and watch the parents. Mm. And the parents watched the teachers and we coached both of them.
0: And the thing that makes PCIT quite different to other forms of therapy is that it involves one-way mirrors and wireless ear devices. I'll let Eva explain.
2: It involves live coaching of the parent while they're interacting with their child. And while the parent is interacting with their child, you have a therapist who's behind a one-way mirror, and they are talking to the parent from behind that one-way mirror through a wireless bug-in-ear device.
1: We were in a little room with a two-way mirror, so every session would be Yuting next door.
0: That's the name of the therapist that Erin had.
1: I put on an earpiece so she could give me instructions and we would play. So part of PCIT, a big part of PCIT is special time. It's like at least 5 minutes, like dedicated child-led play where you practice everything that you're learning.
2: It's a progressive program where the first thing that we're doing, the first phase of treatment, it's all about following the child's lead and using skills that are known to build the relationship.
0: Skills like labeled praise.
2: So if you have a child that is usually running around the room, they're extremely hyperactive, but now they're sitting down and concentrating and engaging, that's when we want parents to be saying, great job focusing so hard on the activity.
0: Other skills include reflecting and repeating what the child is saying and imitating the child.
2: Often, you know, some of the parents that we work with, they tell us, I don't play with my child. I don't know how to play with my child. Imitation is great because it teaches a parent how to play at the child's level.
0: And then the parent or caregiver is encouraged to up the joy factor in the relationship.
2: Because again, this is a dyad where a lot of conflict, a lot of negativity, and we're trying to make this a really positive experience.
0: So getting the parent to act and feel happy around the kid?
2: Act and feel. And sometimes it is a matter of, you know, fake it till you make it. For some parents, that's what we're going for, is this really, we almost call it like a sync, like a dance.
0: And during this first phase of the program, parents or caregivers are also coached on what not to do.
2: We tell them not to give commands just during this therapeutic time. Of course, it's important to give commands at other times.
0: Yeah.
2: We don't ask questions. Because, and that's quite unnatural, right? Especially if we think about in educational context, how important questions are. And we tend to say with teachers, don't ask unnecessary questions. But with parents, we say, don't ask questions during this special time, what we call special time.
0: Why?
2: And that's because bottom line is child's in the lead.
0: Okay.
2: And when you've got a parent who's asking a lot of questions, that's taking away from the lead of the child. And oftentimes questions are hidden commands.
1: So you'd reflect everything. You'd show interest in what they're doing. And when I would do something wrong, she'd be like, no, let's reframe that. And if Lewis was there, we would swap.
0: And what was it like to have someone coaching you on how to interact with your kid?
1: It was interesting. Like sometimes it wouldn't feel like it was a natural part of what we were currently doing with Micah. So she'd say, now insert a labeled praise, or say, you know, reflect back at him, but he was talking, so I'd have to wait. But you get used to it.
0: Okay.
1: And also Mike got used to it because he can sort of hear a bit of it here. And as he got used to the routine, he'd be like, time to swap. But yes. He loved it though. And we got to take Lily for a bit too. Like we do it all together. And she loved it. So we've integrated that into our lives.
0: So that is phase one. Once these relationship building skills are down pat, it's onto the trickier phase two,
2: which is where we introduce strategies to manage the bigger behaviors like chronic noncompliance, aggression, destruction. And this is where we are teaching parents how to give a command in a way that the child is most likely to listen. Things like, you know, being very direct with your command. So telling the child exactly what you want them to do as opposed to what not to do. So instead of saying, don't run, please walk. So it has to be very clear to these young children exactly what it is that you want them to be doing.
0: And so were there any sessions or elements of the training that had a like especially big impact on you?
1: There was this one scene after we'd done that basic skill where we were working on having him do what I say. It wasn't child-led, it was parent-led, and it was supposed to be you have to be very specific, you have to be positive, only one command at a time. And we were playing with magnet tiles, which was Micah's absolute favourite by the time we'd been at PCIT for a while. And he would make these big things on the floor, like a big monster that would slide around on the floor, a scorpion, he called it. And he just built this incredible scorpion. And Yutang said, "Erin, I need you to tell him to clean it up. It's time to move on to a new activity."
0: Oh, wow.
1: And I was like, "Are you sure?" She's like, "Yeah, we have to do it." And I was like, "Okay." And I said, "Micah, it's time to clean up the magnet tiles. We're going to go and play with the Lego now." And he was like, "Really? But I've just made this scorpion." And I was like, "Yes, baby, it's time to clean it up. We're going to go and play with Lego now." And he was devastated. Mm. He cried. I cried. Mm. I was, you know, just when you say clean up and you don't harp on it, you just let them do it. And so I just sat and watched him put away all his magnet tiles of this amazing creation he just made. And he was like so sad, but he did it.
0: Wow.
1: Because he trusted me.
0: Yeah.
1: And when he'd finally put away the magnet tiles, I was like, "Okay, come here, baby." We had a beautiful hug. Aww. And I said, "You did so well. I know that you didn't want to put away those magnet tiles, but you knew that it was time to, and I'm so proud of you." It was, really, like when I was reflecting on that today, I was just like, "Oh my God." It was a big, like Yutang was crying professionally in the room, in her little room. And it was a big thing because usually he would have, you know, freaked out, probably chuck the tiles around the room, kick the Lego.
0: Right.
1: But he just cleaned it up and trusted me and did what I said. And we moved on and played with the Lego and we had a good time. That was my standout memory.
2: And in a third phase, which we give to some of our kids when they are having difficulty developing empathy or remorse, we're then teaching emotional literacy skills. So how can they recognize when people are feeling distress, fear, sadness, helping them to understand how to respond appropriately.
0: And so are you still running this program in schools or?
2: So we started the program in 2019, and that's when we first wanted to ask the question of, could we implement this program in schools? And since 2019, we've worked with 20 public primary schools in Southwest Sydney and most recently in Albury. So we're now in a regional area of New South Wales, which is very exciting that we can get this out to a community that don't really have access to this type of treatment. The project is still going on. And of the kids that complete the program, we're seeing that over 90%, so 91%, are no longer showing these ODD conduct disorder symptoms in a clinically significant range. So their level of behavior is comparable to any other child. And so it's very exciting that we're seeing such big shifts for those families that complete treatment. So that was about 57% of the families we engaged completed treatment, and an additional 10% ended because the child's behavior was so improved. So we're seeing really big gains by implementing this program that involves both parent and teacher.
0: And is that behavior change permanent, or are you seeing it up to 6 months out, or like what is the measure?
2: So we've measured out to 3 months, and what we're seeing is that so that statistic at the end of treatment, 91%, it was 89% at 3 months after treatment ended.
0: Okay.
2: When we look at the broader PCIT literature, we do see that the gains maintain long term. So there have been studies up to 6 years after treatment ends, and studies of similar types of parenting programs that are delivered as an early intervention actually see long term gains in terms of reduced contact with justice system or reduce violent acts in the future. So by delivering this early intervention, we are able, we believe, to prevent lots of really negative long-term outcomes for these kids.
0: So oppositional defiance disorder is treatable then?
2: Absolutely.
1: When Yutang first said, "Oh, Micah meets the clinical definition for oppositional defiance disorder and ADHD, we got, you know, we were doing our little things every week, And she showed us the graph at the end and said he no longer meets the clinical definition of oppositional defiance disorder.
0: That's
1: which
0: incredible.
1: Is really cool. Very cool.
0: So at the beginning, you were saying he used to struggle with all kinds of things. Like, for example, you know, when you'd buy him shoes, he'd hate the shoes. It would be a huge, massive
1: thing. Still a
0: problem. Is that still a problem?
1: Yeah.
0: Does it cause as big an outburst now? Or
1: No. Now we just try to move on. I try to just give up. Like, it doesn't matter, I guess.
0: Yeah.
1: I've given away, lucky my friend has two kids who are smaller feet than him because they have received so many brand new shoes from me. I have another pair to give them because I bought a silly pair. Yeah, it's an ongoing issue, but now it isn't the cause of an enormous meltdown. Now he will say, I'm not wearing that. And I say, okay.
0: Right. You
1: don't
0: bite
1: it. And I just leave it. Or if he has to wear it, I'm saying, you will be wearing those shoes. Those are the only options you have. And then he will try, he loves arguing. I don't opt in anymore. I just say, I'll give you time to get used to the idea and we'll come back to it. And usually he will come around in best situations. Put them on himself, no arguing.
0: Okay,
1: if you drop the rope, it works.
0: I feel like I'm learning parenting lessons from you right now. I will take some of this away. That is Erin, a nurse and mum living in the suburbs of Sydney. You also heard from Eva Kimonis, a professor in the School of Psychology at the University of New South Wales. And if you're interested in learning more about PCIT, parent-child interaction therapy, we'll link to some resources in our show notes. Thanks to producer Rose Kerr and senior producer James Bullen and sound engineer Harvey O'Sullivan. I'm Sana Kadar. Thanks for listening. I'll catch you next time.
3: 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I'm Saroja Coelho. 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
8: From CBC News, The World This Hour, I'm Mike Miles. Prime Minister Mark Carney is calling this one of the most intense wildfire seasons in Canadian history. The nearly 1,000 fires burning and severe air quality warnings have much of the country in a chokehold. And in British Columbia, the number of active fires has surged in a matter of days. Caroline Bargoot has more.
9: Well, there are more than 100 wildfires that are currently burning in BC. 4,000 lightning strikes sparked some of these over the past 3 days, including one that has led to evacuations at Big Bar Lake Provincial Park. An evacuation order is still in place for about 130 properties in the area, with dozens more on alert. There are actually two fires that the province is most concerned about. They're calling them the Brunswick Complex. They forced the evacuation of a community called Boston Bar, as well as two nearby First Nations. They've already destroyed seven buildings, including four homes or cottages. Now, Gordon Robinson is with the BC Wildfire Service. He says the weather has been cooperating so far this weekend, but the province expects that to change come Monday. 300 wildland firefighters are in the area battling the blaze, as well as 70 to 80 structure protection firefighters. Caroline Bargoot, CBC News, Vancouver.
8: A BC community was recently shaken when a black bear approached a group of children in a park and helped itself to their lunches. Bears behaving like that are normally killed, but the parents of one of those kids is asking the government if that's really necessary. Tara Carmen has more.
10: Lucy Petula was setting out snacks on a picnic table. A man approached in a hurry and asked if she'd noticed the black bear just meters away. She gathered up the kids she was looking after and got out. Nicole Gladish's 4-year-old son was one of the kids. She called the BC Conservation Officer Service to see if there was a non-lethal solution, like relocation. She says she was told the evidence is relocation doesn't work. So Gladish, a research scientist at Stanford, decided to check. She found while some studies suggest relocating nuisance adult black bears is ineffective, it's a different story for juveniles aged 1 to 3 who haven't yet established a home range. Gladish asked the province to consider a pilot relocation project.
11: None of us want the bears killed if there is a non-lethal way to handle bears.
10: The BC government said in a statement that relocating younger bears is not viable. And a more effective way to prevent bear deaths is managing attractants like garbage and food. Tara Carmen, CBC News, Burnaby, BC.
8: It's a different changing of the guard today at Buckingham Palace. Over the next few hours, Prime Minister Keir Starmer will give the King his resignation, and his successor, Andy Burnham, will be asked to form a government. This will be King Charles's fourth Prime Minister in the 4 years of his reign, and the seventh for Larry, the Cat in Residence at 10 Downing Street. Spain has claimed the 2026 FIFA World Cup, beating Argentina with a single goal in extra time. This is the Spanish men's team's second World Cup instead of the Argentine men's fourth. The match likely caps off Lionel Messi's World Cup career. Manuel Rueda is in the soccer superstar's hometown.
12: Here in Rosario, hundreds of fans have come out to the city's main monument to celebrate the end of the World Cup by launching fireworks, playing drums, and waving Argentine flags. Now, even though this was a bittersweet day for Argentina, with their team losing in overtime to Spain, what many people here say is that they are very pleased with their team's performance, that it's not every day that you make the final of the World Cup, or even make two finals in a row, which was what Argentina did. Fans are also grateful to Lionel Messi for his years of service to Argentina's national team, and are here to thank him, because many believe this will be his last ever game at a World Cup. Manuel Rueda for CBC News in Rosario, Argentina.
8: And that is The World This Hour. 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
14: To me, it's one of the most peaceful places to be, just surrounded by grasses and trees and jumping fish and wildlife that's been here for longer than me.
15: The majestic wetlands of Louisiana are a sight to behold. From overhead, these fragile marshes look like a green and muddy blue labyrinth stretching across thousands of miles of the coast along the Gulf of Mexico.
14: You'll see gators every now and then. I see fish every day, frogs, toads, crabs.
15: But coastal erosion is swallowing this precious ecosystem whole and destroying Louisiana's natural barrier against hurricanes in the process. Francisca Troutman has spent many days thinking through this problem as she trudges through the mud here.
14: Coastal erosion in Louisiana it's almost too big of an issue to really be able to comprehend. But we lose a football field's worth of land every 100 minutes.
15: A football field's worth of land every 100 minutes.
14: And it's scary, and it's big, and it started long ago. You know, it's definitely gotten worse with climate change, with global warming, with rising sea levels. But it started also with the levying of the Mississippi River.
15: In other words, human interference has been a key factor in southern Louisiana's land loss. But what if a man-made solution could reverse this man-made problem? The good thing is, sometimes solutions can pop out when you least expect them to. Like one evening while Francisca was hanging out with her boyfriend, Max, trying to think of different ways to spend their time besides studying.
14: We tended to drink 2 buck chucks from Trader Joe's, red wine that cost $2. And one night when we drank a 2 buck chuck and it was empty, we realized that it would end up in the landfill.
15: If you're unfamiliar with New Orleans, just know it's a town that likes a good party. But despite all those glass bottles, it didn't have glass recycling at the time. And her boyfriend, who was from New York, where recycling's common, was like,
16: why aren't we recycling glass? What if we could do something about that? And this idea of glass recycling kind of started to form in our minds of what if instead of glass continuing to go to the landfill, we could do something with it.
15: In this episode, we're going to hear about how Francisca's trying to transform coastal erosion in Louisiana and why New Orleans, in some ways, is the perfect place to test this out. This is Living Planet. I'm Kathleen Schuster. So back to Francisca and Max and the revelation they had over wine back in 2020. What happens next is they fall down a rabbit hole Googling glass recycling in New Orleans.
16: We started Googling literally like how is glass usually recycled? How can glass recycling programs start? What does glass turn into? And more kind of came to the conclusion that we needed to do something locally. We couldn't just collect the glass and send it to someone. That's why we didn't have glass recycling in the first place, right? If it was that easy, someone probably would have been doing it. And we realized we had to kind of come up with our own solution. And we found this machine, this very small machine that could turn one bottle at a time into sand.
15: They need money to buy that one bottle at a time recycling machine. So they set up a GoFundMe campaign. What was your GoFundMe campaign? Do you remember exactly?
16: Yeah, it was called Let's Bring Glass Recycling to New Orleans.
15: Snappy.
16: And the goal was like $8,000, I think.
15: And people trusted that you were going to do this.
16: Which shocked me. I mean, to be fair, in the beginning, in the first few days, three people had donated. One was Max anonymously, and one was his mom. So like in the beginning, things weren't looking great, but a local reporter wrote a story on us and what we were trying to do. And after that, we were flooded with donations and people helped us reach our goal within like a week.
15: So they buy the recycling machine, which is about as big as a dining room chair, and grab some empty bottles.
17: Let's do it!
15: In goes one bottle and then another. And what they get is basically sand. And they're like,
16: what? How did a bottle turn into this? It's soft. You can like run it through your hands. It feels like sand. It's almost hard to believe, even though we saw it happen right in front of our eyes.
15: And they have the perfect place to set up their operation, a frat house. There's no shortage of glass and noise isn't a problem. Now that they know that the crushed glass looks and feels a lot like sand, another idea they had on their minds that night over Two Buck Chuck suddenly seems plausible.
16: Because we were like, sand can be used locally. We know what sand could be used for. One, coastal restoration. We need sand to restore our coast, but also other things like sandbags for flooding.
15: The demand for their recycling program is huge. Within a month or two, they're spending their time between classes, driving to pick up bottles, crushing them one by one, and then hand sifting out the labels.
16: And it was a very grueling process. So honestly, when the pandemic hit, we were like, whew, we could take a break because we needed it. And it kind of allowed us some time to rethink things, especially the backyard situation. And we found a small warehouse that we could move into in June of 2020.
15: And the glass just keeps coming in. And the recycling program has a name, Glass Half Full. We're going to skip forward a bit through Francisca's story. While all of this is going on, she's studying chemical engineering at Tulane University. She also has a background in ecology and evolutionary biology. And she wants to know if this glass turned into sand could be used to help restore Louisiana's wetlands. So Francisca goes to several professors. They encourage her to apply for funding, and the research begins. Not only does the research team find out that plants can grow in their sand, but their tests show that it's safe for marine life. And all of that results in a $5 million grant from the National Science Foundation. the time comes for them to put their sand into action. When Hurricane Ida swept through as a Category 4 in 2021, New Orleans levees held, but the wetlands took a beating. Imagery from NASA shows large swathes were transformed into open water. Across the water from New Orleans on the north shore of Lake Pontchartrain, the marshes in Big Branch National Wildlife Refuge sustained damage from the saltwater intrusion from the Gulf. Francisca and a team of volunteers bring in 20,000 pounds, or about 9,100 kilos of sand by boat. They also plant 5,000 plants known as bulrush, which is a type of reed that's important for catching sediment in the wetlands. The sand is in burlap bags that will disintegrate with time. They make a wall with it.
16: Maybe like 3 feet wide and 3 to 4 feet tall to protect the plants that are being planted behind them and block the wave action from the lake and then trap sediment in that area that we're trying to restore.
15: They work for 2 days in water that goes up to their waist. She says it's so shallow that it heats up fast. It's as hot as a bath. And it's also hard to move around in.
16: Because you sink into like 1 to 2 feet of muck immediately. And then you just have that resistance. So you have to have a lot of quad strength.
15: It's a peaceful place to work, albeit with the smell of rotten eggs on the breeze from the sulfur. And then there are the locals to contend with.
16: When we were monitoring the Big Branch site, there was like probably like 20 feet away, one of the biggest gators I've ever seen, maybe like 14 feet long, but he was just swimming. He just did his own thing. My job was to keep an eye on him to make sure he didn't turn towards us.
15: Before we hear more about whether this sand actually works in those waters, it helps to have an image in mind of coastal erosion in Louisiana. First, if you don't quite have the shape of Louisiana in your mind's eye, imagine a boot with a frayed toe pointing to the right. Now imagine the Mississippi River, a river that winds down the center of the U.S. across 2,300 miles or 3,700 kilometers from Minnesota down to Louisiana. It's the fourth largest watershed in the world. Rivers that stretch across 40% of the U.S. converge into the mighty Mississippi. And that water eventually gets pushed right through the toe of that boot, if you will, and out into the Gulf of Mexico. The Mississippi River has been an economic driver for several hundred years, but for the land we now call Louisiana, it's also been the driving force behind land formation. You see, it's the sediment from that river that's gotten pushed up onto riverbanks that formed the land over the course of thousands of years. But human engineering is choking off the river's natural flow and stopping those sediment deposits.
17: There's a concept called the flood pulse of major rivers around the world.
15: That's Dr. Robert Twilley. He's a longtime professor at Louisiana State University's Department of Oceanography and Coastal Sciences. The flood pulse he's describing refers to how the rivers flood their banks from time to time and give it sediment that replenishes the land. It's a fitting image for the Mississippi River, which has countless waterways that drain across the southern Louisiana landscape, resembling the veins of a heart.
17: And so when you get these major flood events, that's when you really see the expansion of the delta. If you get a normal river flow, you may not see the delta grow at all. So it's a step, you know, it may go 3 or 4 years without any growth. And then all of a sudden it will see a tremendous growth. And so again, on the average each year, it's about 1 to 2 square kilometers.
15: Sediment is important for building natural levees and high ground, like the land French settlers colonized in the early 1700s in what's now New Orleans. It's also really important for building the natural barrier against storm surges. Think walls of vegetation. Over the past century, though, the Mississippi has undergone a lot of engineering to build more flood protection and also to expand economic interests like ports and oil and gas exploration. And also at one point, the timber industry.
17: Our coastline was basically a forested wetland. It wasn't just marshes. I mean, we had one of the largest timber industries in the early 1900s, late 1800s. And they cut all the cypress. In fact, there are descriptions when they first went up the river to settle New Orleans of 100 river miles of forested wetlands, of cypress forests, all the way up to New Orleans.
15: The ghostly looking bald cypress trees draped in Spanish moss are an iconic feature of southern Louisiana's landscape. They grow on average 70 feet high and 25 feet wide.
17: If you have trees that are between you and a storm surge, you're getting a tremendous extra benefit. You got now trees that are the roughness relative to the surge, and the trees can, you know, help decrease the wind speed as well.
15: Oil and gas exploration have added to the weakening of the ecosystem too. An estimated 35,000 canals cut through the wetlands, which can further block sediment and also cause saltwater intrusion.
17: And so, you know, what we've really lost besides the barrier islands is our coastal forest. We got communities now that had miles and miles of coastal forest between them and the coast. Morgan City, look on a map. And look at Morgan City, and if you turn it on a satellite on that map, you'll see miles and miles of coastal forest. You look at Houma right next to it, just to the east, and Houma has no coastal forest between it and the Gulf of Mexico because they've lost the sediment supply to keep those forests in place. And so that's been, I think, the real loss of protection has been the loss of our coastal forest along the coastal zone of Louisiana.
15: Louisiana has lost one quarter of its wetlands since the 1930s. Twilley says that translates to the shoreline moving about 10 miles inland, and most of that movement has happened since the early 1970s. So now those areas are basically open water, which provide no resistance when a hurricane sweeps through.
17: Hurricanes to a coastline modified in the hydrology by human manipulation are very vulnerable to hurricanes because it's that human engineering and these landscapes becoming highly engineered by us. That's what causes these systems to not be resilient to hurricanes.
15: But considering the economic importance of the Mississippi and its ports in Louisiana, projects that take aim at restoring sediment deposition face political hurdles.
17: And so, you know, the control of those floods that nourish the Delta, that's the conflict, is how do you actually control the floods of these rivers for human occupation and economic development and national security, but at the same time allow the Delta to nourish and grow? And that's the conflict of just about every Delta around the world. And may I add that what's unique to Deltas is they subside, they sink. And that's a natural process. That's just the consolidation of all that silt and sand that is deposited in those regions. And in our region, that subsidence rate is 3 times today's rate in sea level rise. So sea level rise is 3 millimeters a year. We have a subsidence rate of 9 millimeters a year. You combine those two, that's 12 millimeters a year that you have to compensate or your land's going to sink under the water.
15: We'll be right back.
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15: So after all this talk about nutrient-rich sediment, how does Francisca's recycled glass sand stack up against Mississippi River mud? Well, first, the color is different, of course, depending on the color of the recycled glass. Brown, green, grayish, or even blue.
16: I prefer the blue glass. I think it's the prettiest.
15: The shape and size are similar, though.
16: So in terms of the research we've been doing on utilizing our sand for coastal restoration, one of the main things we looked at was like, okay, recycled glass sand versus sediment in our region, which is mostly from the Mississippi River. And it's a quartz sand, which is mostly silica-based. And recycled glass sand is also mostly silica-based. So I'd say about 80% of the recycled glass sand and the native sediment is similar. The big differences are actually not necessarily in the sand, but in the ecosystem of the sand, if you will, right? So sand that's been here for millennia comes with its own kind of microorganisms, and it's alive, basically, is what the scientists say. Like, it's live sand, as opposed to recycled glass sand, which they call sterile sand. Like, it's from, you know, bottles. They don't have that bacteria that lives on it and the microorganisms and the clay and all the things that build over time. So I'd say that's the main difference in terms of using it for restoration.
15: She has proof, though, that so far their projects have had a positive impact. Her team's first peer-reviewed study came out in March 2025 and showed that the sand could help supplement wetland restoration depending on the ratio of glass recycled sand to sand dredged from the river. They still have many more questions to answer, like how this mix of their sand and dredged sand, which isn't exactly the same as sediment either, will work in the long term. Basically, it's going to be many years of monitoring every detail to fully assess its impact on the ecosystem. But in terms of what's visible on the surface of the water, she and her team have seen fast results.
16: Could I show you?
15: Yes.
16: A before after?
15: Yeah, sure.
16: Let me see if I can pull one up quickly. Can you see that?
15: Yeah.
16: So the top picture is from June of 2023, and the bottom picture is exactly 1 year later. And you can see there's basically a big hole in the marsh. This is what Fish and Wildlife calls a blowout. So it's been like eroded, and there's a hole in the marsh, and if you continue to let it erode, it'll just compound issues. And so they want to fill in these holes in the marsh, essentially.
15: The marsh in the top picture is a mix of patches of yellow-green looking grasses. There's a huge gap about the length of three Olympic-sized pools filled with water that's a muddier brown than the water nearby.
16: And so we place the sandbags along where the coastline should be. And then behind those sandbags, you can see it kind of looks like stubble on like a beard. It looks like a 5 o'clock shadow, but it's these little sticks that are baby bulrush plants that were planted by the Coalition to Restore Coastal Louisiana. And so that wall protects those baby plants while they're taking root. It blocks that wave action, which you can actually see in the top photo. On the bottom of the top photo, you see waves coming in. And then in that circle where the baby plants were planted, it's totally calm, no waves. So it blocks that wave action. And then it also traps sediment because the lake is tidal. So there's high tide and low tide. So when low tide comes in, it'll usually like suck the water back out in the lake and pull the sediment with it. But instead that wall will then trap that sediment in the area because we want to build this area up to become a marsh. And so the bottom picture, you see that hole starting to be almost completely filled in. And you can tell because there's this like landmark of a green patch on the left. You can kind of line up that green patch on the top and the bottom photo and see that area filled in a year later.
15: And all of that took a 500-foot wall of sandbags. How much sand is that, you ask?
16: 75 tons, which is about 150,000 pounds, which is about 300,000 beer bottles.
15: Another way to put it is it took about half of the glass they collect per month to build that wall and restore one blowout in the marsh. According to their website, they've recycled over 10 million bottles at this point. And now, with their new facility, they can process glass much faster, about 300,000 pounds of glass per day, which is what they used to recycle on average in a month. Which also means they have a new challenge. They need even more glass. And for this too, a very New Orleans kind of solution has presented itself, thanks to a local initiative called Climate Culture New Orleans. In 2024, when the initiative was getting off the ground, it its founders started bringing tech experts and local artists together for salons. Ray Fontaine is the co-founder of Climate Culture New Orleans. She says going to one of their salons is
20: probably like nothing you've ever been to. But what, to be honest, I think what we've been doing is really unique.
15: Ray says she and her co-founder, Leroy Brown, want to foster solutions for New Orleans by the people who know the challenges best.
20: New Orleans understands needing to be self-reliant. So if there are things that make us vulnerable to needing the federal government, we know how serious that is, especially because guess what else just got cut? FEMA. So that's sort of like no one's coming to save us. No one cares about us. We need to take care of ourselves energy. We need to take care of each other energy is real, lived, and ingrained into the culture here. Also, the fact that people are full of surprises. Someone might be like an environmental engineer and a burlesque dancer and go to chess competitions and tournaments once a week. And because, again, it is a small city, it's like you just don't know who somebody's going to be connected to and how that could actually just like make something possible. So this like very like tight knit small community is super potent and powerful for us to just be able to get stuff done really quickly in surprising ways.
15: Was that based on a real person that you know?
20: Yeah, and I could go on.
15: So in 2024, Climate Culture holds its very first salon.
16: So Ray invited me to one of her Climate Culture events, one of the first ones she put together.
15: There are cocktails, mocktails, glitter booths, tarot readings.
20: So everyone's getting drinks, everyone's buzzing. You're seeing people that you, some people you do know, some people you've been wanting to meet. Everyone's dressed sort of like to the nines in like very like cool, hip attire. We got the tunes going. And then here comes Sun Pie Barnes playing some traditional like Creole and Cajun music. And it attracts everyone's attention. Everyone knows it's time to stop and sit down. And then we have this panel discussion.
16: And she paired me up with Johnny James.
15: Johnny James is a Louisiana climate tech entrepreneur who's made a name for himself in coral reef restoration. The point is, he turns to Francisca and says,
20: I've had an idea for years that I've been wanting to pitch to you. Bar wars. Why don't we have our bars competing to recycle glass?
16: And I thought it was a great idea, and I knew Mardi Gras was coming up. So I was like, what if the first iteration of Bar Wars that we do is Mardi Bar Wars? And we do it during a period of insane chaos in the city that's usually focused on waste and trash creation, and instead turn it into something that could be a bit more positive.
15: So they approach a series of bars, advertise Mardi Bar Wars, and use the opportunity to get the word out about glass recycling and coastal restoration. Mardi Gras draws over 1 million people to the city every year. The bars that were participating were located along the parade route. And in the end, they collected 80,000 bottles. So does this project have the potential to save Louisiana's sinking coastline? Before we hear Francisca's answer to that question, it's important to keep in mind how big Louisiana's crisis has gotten. Like other coasts around the world, it's working against sea level rise. As Professor Twilley pointed out earlier in the episode, sea level rise is projected at 3 millimeters per year. But in Louisiana, it's essentially 4 times that because the land is sinking at a much faster rate. Some of that is part of its natural process, but human engineering to keep floodwaters out has made this much worse. Add to this problem the question of money. Projects aimed at restoring larger swathes of the wetlands range from the tens of millions into the billions of dollars. There's no quick fix out there, but Francisca says seeing even small-scale changes is hugely gratifying.
16: These projects in particular have made me so proud and just honored to be a part of helping restore even our small part of the coast. These images are really powerful, but seeing it in real life, like going back to the site and being like, wait, is this even the right place? Are we in the, we need to check our GPS. Like, are we actually in the same spot? Because it looks completely different. It's totally back to a healthy marsh.
15: And more than that, she wants people to realize what's at stake.
16: I think my biggest hope isn't in necessarily how many acres or football fields I can

trees, but having this ripple effect, showing people that, look, this is us restoring our small part of the world. This is us doing our part. What's your part? You know, how can you get involved? How can you help us combat this huge issue? Because we're not the one solution. It's going to be a ton of different ideas and solutions and people, and we need every different type of person. So I think that's my hope, is more that I'll create ripple effects and have a bigger effect than just what I can physically do.

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Our sound engineer was Ziad Abu Sleiman. What did you think of this episode? 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

0: 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Now from the BBC, The Documentary, featuring stories about how a changing world is changing lives.
1: First thing they always tell me is, Miguel, are you sure this Sean is not an undercover DEA agent? And I say, no, he's a real journalist. He's legit.
2: This is Miguel Angel Vega. He knows people I'll never meet on my own.
1: The only reason they agreed to talk to me, and in this case to you, it's because they know me. I know the person very well that hook us up with these people.
2: Dangerous people. And Miguel Angel is taking a risk vouching for me.
1: They tell me like, well, Miguel, if this man is not what he claims to be, I'm gonna cut you in little pieces, you understand that? So it's like,
3: yeah,
1: it's a little scary hearing that kind of threats. But, you know, this is what I do. Today, I'm gonna meet with a cartel member, and I think he knows our subject.
2: The subject we're investigating is Brother Wang, a Chinese national whose real name is Zhang Zhidong.
4: A Chinese man operating a massive drug trafficking and money laundering network is arrested in Cuba and could soon be extradited to the U.S.
5: Zhang Zhidong, who's better known as his street name Brother Wang, he's accused of working with Mexican cartels to transport fentanyl and other...
2: The news of Zhang Zhidong's arrest in November 2025 made headlines around the world. The United States government announced it caught one of the most wanted men.

0: I'm Shuang Yuan. I'm a journalist with the BBC's Global China Unit. I'm trying to understand how a student from China's most prestigious university ended up as, according to law enforcement, one of the most significant drug traffickers in the world. This is the Chinese Fentanyl King for the documentary on the BBC World Service.
1: Again, very, very nice to meet you. Finally.
2: Welcome to the heat every sense.
0: Welcome to the heat in every sense. Miguel Ángel's way of welcoming me to his hometown, Culiacán, known as the cradle of the cartels.
2: Now, Culiacán is pretty violent these days. You know, the two different factions, as you know, Chapos and Mayos, are like clashing almost anywhere, everywhere.
0: Miguel Ángel drives us to a safe house in a rundown part of the city. We knock on the heavy metal gate and enter a compound. High walls on all sides. We're introduced to Luis, obviously not his real name. An actor is speaking his words, translated verbatim. One hot afternoon in 2019, Luis says he was at a ranch on the edge of the city, running errands for his boss, when he was told to stop what he was doing and guard the perimeter.
3: Then this man showed up. He came to talk to the bosses. I saw him from a distance because I was on duty, standing outside on security. It was a Chinese guy who came here to offer his products.
0: The product he's offering? Precursor chemicals needed to produce fentanyl, a synthetic opioid that has killed hundreds of thousands of Americans over the past decade.
3: That was when they came and said we are going to bring in this drug and we are going to do this. Then he pulled out some money and they start hanging it out. Da, da, da. Courtesy of the new boss, number one.
0: Number one is Zhang Zhidong, also known by his alias, Brother Wong. Luis says the cash tips were the sign of what was to come.
3: They opened the window to a new drug. That's when it started generating jobs for us. People gave him affectionate nicknames. He was called Number One, the King of Fentanyl. That is when the fentanyl songs started playing.
0: Luis is talking about narcocorridos, ballads about the cartels sung by local folk musicians.
1: How do you think he managed to become Number One, become King of Fentanyl?
3: Well, mainly because of his brain, his intelligence more than anything, and because of the opportunities he had back where he came from.
0: I want to ask more, but we've been talking for about 40 minutes, and I notice Miguel Ángel is starting to get twitchy.
4: I think we gotta go. It's just a shout. We shouldn't be here.
1: Yeah.
4: Well enough.
1: Okay, yeah, of course.
0: We say hasty goodbyes, and Miguel Ángel explains that a place like that could be attacked anytime. As we're leaving, he points out a house a few doors down, which is pierced with hundreds of bullet holes from a previous hit. He's keen for us to hear some narcocorridos for ourselves and finds a group of musicians. They're drinking beers on the corner of a crossroads, waiting for someone to drive up and pay them to perform a song. Four guys set up their instruments as the sun goes down.

0: It's a classic, it's a corrido that most people in Culiacán know. The title is La Mafia Muere, which means the mafia dies. And it tells the story of Culiacán that's struggling, you see like tragedies and people are afraid, and I think it's a portrait of what's happening right now.
1: I want to speak to someone higher up in the cartel to see if we can shed any light on how Zhang Zhidong managed to become Brother One and gain the trust of the drug traffickers. Early the next morning, we meet a guy I'll call Enrique. He's in his early 30s and works as a coordinator for the cartel. We talk in our car as he's worried about being overheard. We've translated what he said word for word.
2: First of all, just broadly speaking, can you tell me what you do and what your role is?
3: I cook fentanyl on ice. I am also responsible for transporting the liquids from China to Mexico and from Mexico City to Sinaloa. From what I understand, through the contact we have in China, they send the products through an airline.
2: Just on the Chinese front, I'm wondering if you've heard of the name Zhang Zhidong or Brother One.
3: Brother One, yes, I heard it. He was very important. He was number one on the connection.
2: I just want to know more about his arrest and whether his arrest has disrupted the supply chain at all.
3: In fact, that's why we're struggling a lot. That's why they are fighting so hard over the liquids right now, because they have to start from scratch and build a new route.
2: He is a Chinese man who just moved to Mexico. He's not Mexican. How do you think he built the trust between him and you guys?
3: They love teasing him because there was one thing he was really into. He used to say he was fascinated by the woman of Sinaloa, by a Mexican woman.
2: Do you know if he's ever been involved romantically with any Mexican women when he was here?
3: 100%. There was a woman. I'm telling you, I'm giving you the key here. That's how he got involved. I don't know much about the relationship, but I do know that he was with, I think she was a niece. I'm telling you the truth about something very confidential.
1: He looks quite uncomfortable at this point, as though he's said too much. I decide to move on, but there's something I still want to ask him.
2: You play a quite important role in fentanyl production. Does it trouble you to know tens of thousands of people are dying from it every year?
3: Yes, of course. In fact, a relative of mine recently moved to the US and died from an overdose. And that's when my conscience was shaken. They said that could have been a son or a brother. It's complicated. It shakes your conscience, but work is work, and we don't know another way to make a living.
1: So how did Zhang Zhidong end up in Mexico?
4: Hey, 你好。
5: 你现在在上海是吧现在?
4: 对,我现在上海。
1: This is Alex, but that's not his real name. He's asked me to change it because he's worried about being associated with Zhang Zhidong. And he makes it very clear that he didn't know anything about Zhang's alleged involvement in drugs until he read it in the news. We've changed Alex's voice using AI. They met once at Peking University and again when Alex got a job in Mexico at the same mining company Zhang was working for.
2: Do you remember what your first impression of him was?
4: He likes to give orders, but not in a bad way, like ordering around. He's a persuasive kind of leader, and he's capable of negotiating with people. And he speaks very well Spanish. Because he's from Beijing, he speaks with a Pekingese accent, you know, Beijing, Colin, or Huanying.
5: Can you just describe to me what was like the first year or so after you started working together?
4: So it was normal, like, he's like my boss. We were doing business, you know, in the usual way that you do business in any country. Maybe a little different because it's Mexico. And in Mexico, when you do business, you deal with the government, you deal with the property owner, but also sometimes you have to negotiate with people in the underworld, if you know what I mean.
1: Then Alex tells me something pretty wild.
4: His Facebook profile picture was him standing in front of a car, the front part of which is totally destroyed, and it was a Porsche SUV. He had this badass expression on his face. I don't know. He thought that was something cool, I guess.
5: Did he tell you more about exactly what happened behind the photo?
4: Oh, he told me that he collided with another car when he was driving with the boss, doing one of the mountainous roads. You know, it's a very mountainous country. He had a very, you can say, not good driving habit. He drives with his feet. He is driving a Porsche, a German car, and the car coming from the other side was a Japanese car. So instead of braking, he accelerated. In his logic, I don't quite understand. He thought that the chance of survival would be greater for him, given that his car is more sturdy.
5: It's absolutely insane logic.
4: Well, yeah, he was driving with a safety belt on, so nothing happened to him, but his boss, our boss, got hurt.
5: Can you tell a bit more about his opinion towards Mexico, how he liked living in that country?
4: He told me that he liked the wilderness of Mexico, and by that I mean Mexico is kind of like the Wild Wild West for him. And he enjoys a place where the jungle law rules. So basically, when he go to a new place, he would investigate who's the top dog. Sometimes a government official is in charge. Sometimes a cartel's leader is in charge. So he would go to that person or go to both sides. I think that kind of his modus operandi.
5: Do you remember what his personal life was like? Did he have a girlfriend?
4: He had girlfriends, but I only knew one of them.
5: Was she Mexican or?
4: Yeah, she's a Mexican girl. They had homes in Arizona, Tucson, Arizona, and Hermosillo, Sonora. And yeah, they were not married, but they did have a daughter.
1: I don't know if the girlfriend Alex described is the same person Enrique told me about, the niece of a cartel member. In 2013, the mining company collapsed and Alex and John parted ways.
5: Did you guys keep in touch after you went back to China?
4: At first, yes, occasionally. Sometimes he was asking me if I had any kind of plan returning to Mexico to do business or just to reunite with him. He would say that he had some kind of great opportunity opening for me.
5: And did you ever probe into what those great opportunities might be?
4: Well, he didn't reveal to me, but I sort of guessed because he was sending messages, you know, to the WeChat groups saying that he could offer a better exchange rate between renminbi and the US dollars via Alipay or WeChat. I heard from a mutual friend that he was recruiting like random people on the street to do small deposit in bank accounts. Like, can you deposit like $200 into an account, open an account, and I will give you like $20 or $40, something like that. So I guess small scale money laundering purpose.
1: Alex says he heard about possible money laundering years before the authorities brought criminal charges. So I am pulling out the indictment right now. If you scroll down a few pages, there are a few paragraphs that really jump off the page. It describes the meeting in Hermosillo, Sonora. It's in the northern part of Mexico. And there's John Chidon and a buyer negotiating a shipment. The thing is that according to the indictment, what neither John Chidon nor his associates knew was that the buyer was working with the American investigators, sort of an undercover agent. And John talked about cocaine and fentanyl the way someone talks about a commodity order. For example, what I'm seeing here is cocaine is being referred as coffee, fentanyl is being referred as food. And the quantities are in the thousands of kilograms. And then just looking at this page, what really strikes me is the amount of time that John was able to operate invisibly. 8 years of coffee and food, of shell companies and port officials and chemicals shipped from China through the Pacific ports in Mexico. A vast network of contracts, infrastructure,
5: and frankly, a super efficient supply chain. Yeah, he was everywhere by then.
6: The first time I heard of him was when news broke, not before. These figures like Brother Wong are especially good at being invisible.
1: This is Victoria Dittmar, a researcher with Insight Crime, a think tank based in Mexico City, who spends her days investigating organized crime.
5: So in your research into the precursor supply chain, where does someone like Brother Wong actually sit?
6: People like him are key to the supply chain. We like to imagine it kind of like an hourglass, right? Where at the top, you have chemical producers, cargo companies that move chemicals. In the middle, so the part that is the tightest, that's where the brokers are, right? They're the bottleneck of the supply chain because they are the ones who connect buyers and suppliers in various different parts of the world. And they understand how to move around the world of chemical companies in China, which as an outsider is difficult to navigate. So that access and that knowledge is key.
5: Department of Justice called Brother Wong one of the most important and significant drug traffickers in the world. Do you agree with that assessment?
6: Yes, he was a broker that connected Mexican trafficking organizations with Chinese suppliers of precursor chemicals, but he also had a huge presence in the US, right? He was able to connect Mexican producers and traffickers with buyers in the US and then even get involved in money laundering operations, right? So I think for me, that was what was striking about his case.
5: How much is known about him, also his personal life in Mexico?
6: There's not really a lot of information about him in any capacity. I think the little that we know comes from what authorities have published, right?
1: Those records reveal one of the most remarkable chapters in John's journey, how he nearly pulled off an audacious escape.
5: I'm in Mexico City now, and Miguel has offered to drive me from the center to this neighborhood called Lomas de Badierna. I can see on both sides of me very beautiful two-story houses. On both sides, you have trees dotted and flowers everywhere, and some houses have barbed wires on top of the gates. This is the exact neighborhood where Zhang Zhidong was put under house arrest. But before this, he was actually put under a maximum security prison. And for some mysterious reason, a judge had granted him to be transferred from that prison to this neighborhood for house arrest. I'm just wondering, Miguel, if there's something that's common, have you heard of things like this before?
0: Well, absolutely. There is a history of people that are in these maximum security prisons and then they are placed in house arrest. And the next thing is they escape. I don't know what happened in this particular case, but to me, it doesn't really make any sense is the fact that being in a high security prison with such a high profile and still being sent to house arrest doesn't really make any sense whatsoever.
5: And that's exactly what Mexican President Claudia Sheinbaum said, right? She said the judge, without any justification whatsoever, granted him house arrest, and this decision should not have been made. And that decision of transferring him from the prison to house arrest had dire consequences. So at some point last year in July, Zhang reportedly destroyed his electronic tag and he went into a tunnel that had been dug beneath the property and through to the house next door. And you have National Guards standing outside completely unaware, and he was gone by the time they realized that. And after that, he managed to fly to Cuba. And from there, he attempted to fly to Russia. But upon landing in Moscow airport, the Russian border guards spotted his forged papers. They sent him back to Cuba. And that's when Cuban border guards uncovered his true identity. And then Mexico managed to get him back from Cuba, back to Mexico. That was a big success for the authorities here, because it really came at a time when U.S. was really intensifying its pressure on Mexico to step up its anti-drug trafficking efforts. And then he was later extradited back to the U.S., where he now faces drug trafficking charges in New York.
1: We approached Zhang Zhidong's lawyer, but as the case is pending, he declined to comment. I asked Alex, Zhang's former friend and mining colleague, what he felt when he first heard about the arrest.
4: Well, obviously, my initial reaction, I was very shocked. But in another sense, it wasn't that surprising because he's a very resourceful person and he's not, strictly speaking, a person who is very concerned with morality. I guess he wouldn't care the line of business as long as it's lucrative. But I was very shocked at the scale of the thing.
5: Did you talk to other PKU alum about this story?
4: Everybody was talking about it because he's probably one of the most famous persons our PKU produced in the two decades, you know? It's kind of embarrassing. Just like, wow, we have this person who is even better than Walter in Breaking Bad.
1: And what will happen next? Will his arrest affect the drug trade? Miguel Angel thinks not.
0: The business, the drug trade will continue because, you know, they're taking a big piece, but this is not the end. Someone else will step in and will continue.
1: Enrique, the cartel member that I met in Sinaloa, agrees.
3: Yes, the business is affected because he's the one with the connection over there. They took the man and that caused a mess. But they have more people. There are others. Because you always have to have an ace up your sleeve. If one falls, then you have to turn to another.
2: Have you found any person yet?
3: They are talking about a person, but for my own safety, I can't say.
2: Can you at least say if it's Chinese?
3: Yes,

0: Hi, I'm Ian Hanemansing. Welcome to Cross Country Spotlight, highlights from Checkup's live show on Sunday. And you're about to hear our conversation about the high cost of the wedding season.
1: It genuinely baffles me how many people actually don't give a gift at all for your wedding. Like, just nothing at all.
2: Brides or even grooms going on their bachelor rate and getting everything paid for is crazy to me.
3: Everyone's just, like, silently going along with it because they don't want to be viewed as, like, the jealous or bad friend who isn't able to celebrate their friend's wedding season.
0: Between dishing out money for travel, hotels, new outfits, and gifts, going to a wedding can add up quickly. And throwing the party, well, that's even more expensive. Wedding Wire Canada and the Knot's 2025 Global Report finds that the average Canadian wedding costs between $30,000 and $42,000. So as etiquette evolves and celebrations get flashier, we'll explore how to navigate the costs and the drama, and how you can say no when your wallet can't take it anymore. Our question, has the high cost of weddings put a strain on your relationships? How did you deal with it? Here's some highlights from the show. So friends and family forking out money to be part of the big day for bridal showers, bachelorette parties, outfits, or gifts, the couple, of course, or their parents, also spending a lot of money. There is, you know, a lot of considerations when it comes down to, can people actually afford all of this, and does it create tensions? Well, our next guest is spending thousands on weddings that she's attending this summer, and she's got stories to tell. Meg Campbell is also a CBC News reporter, and she's in Halifax. Hi, Meg.
4: Hello. How are you doing today?
0: I'm doing really well. So you have two weddings you're going to, and you expect to spend about $2,000. You're not the bride. You're a guest at these weddings. How are you feeling about that amount of money?
4: I'm feeling like my pockets are empty at the moment, but it'll grow back someday.
0: And so where's this money going? Why is it $2,000 for two weddings?
4: So I guess the bachelorette was a big expense, one of them. I took too long to get plane tickets, which was my bad. But then we also needed outfits for different events and also to pay for different activities at this bachelorette trip. Also, dresses are expensive now. I didn't realize, and you can't tell, but I'm a short person and I need it hemmed a couple inches, which is also an added expense. So, and plus we're going out to eat constantly, I feel like, and I'm not the greatest budget. The budgeter, I see steak on the menu, and sometimes I'm tempted to indulge.
0: So you're in Halifax. This bachelorette party was in Montreal, I think?
4: Yes, but this past one I was at this weekend was in Annapolis Valley.
0: Okay, so at least the travel costs weren't huge to get from Halifax to the Annapolis Valley. Yeah, a little more complicated to get to Montreal. And you're a CBC reporter, so I have a sense of the fact that you're probably not exactly awash in money. And so $2,000 for a couple of weddings must, have a big impact on your financial plans.
4: Absolutely. I didn't have many plans to begin with, but now what little I did have is off the table. Yeah, so, I mean, I had lofty ambitions. I was like, maybe I'll go to Scotland, the motherland, this fall, but that has now been delayed for, you know, TBA. It has delayed some plans, but they will return to me.
0: And is there a point at which you have to actually say, I don't think I can take part in all the events that my friends expect me to take part in because it just costs too much money?
4: Yeah, I touted that out to a friend. I was like, I don't know if you can expect me at your bridal shower. I don't know if I can afford a gift, the travel there. The things on the registry, they're not that bad, but it's after this weekend, I'm not the richest person right now. I kind of presented that idea, but I have a rubber arm, and this weekend I kind of got roped back into it. So I am attending the bridal shower now.
0: Ah, Well, and, yeah. and was that peer pressure or was it just like, you know what, it's fine. I'll figure it out in the future how I'm going to pay for all of this.
4: It was exactly that. It's like in 2 weeks, it's like the day after my rent is due and student loans and everything else that I have on the go. But I've just decided, well, I'll just figure that out. It's right now it's future Meg's problem, which is not that long away, but it's her problem right now.
0: Now, present Meg, though, at one point, weren't you sitting in a hotel room, maybe attending an event or had just attended an event and didn't really have enough money to, what, get something to eat?
4: Yes, it was right after I bought these tickets to Montreal. I was sitting at a cafe, just lint in my wallet, and I was like, well, I guess I'm not getting an $8 coffee at this place. That is not happening today. And I think that's where I almost became resentful of just how expensive these things are now. Not really to my friends, because I love them so much and I would do anything for them, but I'm resentful at whoever started this, who really bumped up the expectations for bachelorette parties and weddings in general.
0: I love
4: that. I don't know who that person is, but...
0: Yeah, no, it's good. I think a therapist could help us understand what this deft thing you're doing here, that you're not blaming your friends because you love them, but there's some mysterious force out there that's creating these expectations. That's the person I'm going to aim my dislike towards.
4: Exactly. When I find them, they're going to pay.
0: All right. Well, listen, CBC is setting up a money unit, a finance unit, looking for reporters. I feel like maybe you should not join that particular unit.
4: No, I think they would reject me very quickly if they looked at my bank account right now.
0: Although you sound like a great friend, and that is important. So thank you very much for speaking with us. CBC News reporter Meg Campbell spending a couple of $1,000s on weddings this year, neither of which is her own, and she is in Halifax. Let's check in with Andrew Sofin, who is a couples and family therapist, a psychotherapist, president of the Canadian Association for Couple and Family Therapy. He is in Montreal. Andrew, the average Canadian wedding, average apparently, is right now $42,000. What comes to mind when you hear that number?
5: First of all, that I'm very grateful that I've been married for a very long time, because that was not the sum when we got married, and we got married pre-social media. I think the number is astounding. And like Meg said, the fact that she's able to sort of look at it saying, look, something else is at play here. I'm not going to blame my friends. I'm not going to blame the others, is a really healthy perspective. As you can imagine, not everybody is sort of as well meaning as Meg is.
0: Mm-hmm. So let's talk about a couple of situations where there might be tension, and you can be the psychotherapist for a moment. First of all, when you do have a friend who has just invited you to a wedding in, I don't know, Thailand, for example, or a series of events that might be in Canada but still are expensive and they're high expectations, and you're kind of feeling as the friend a bit resentful, how do you handle that?
5: I think the most important thing is to remember an invitation is not an obligation. It's just an invitation. And I think, unfortunately, because most of these weddings, as you know, Meg sounds like she's on the younger side, it usually comes at a time of life where you don't have deep pockets. You don't have sort of extra cash lying around. So most importantly is, hopefully, if they're good friends, you know each other and you know sort of what each other does for work and things. And it's absolutely okay to go to your friend and say, I love you dearly. I really wish I could go to Thailand, but it's outside of my budget. And if it's a good friend, they'll say, I completely understand.
0: Now, here's the potentially tougher one, I think more than potentially tougher, and it is the two people getting married. And one has this romantic, beautiful, you know, ambition, vision of an expensive, elaborate wedding. The other is saying, no, like, I want to make this bare bones and not spend much money. I mean, such an important day, such high expectations, the beginning of married life. How do you handle that?
5: Well, I mean, first of all, it's really a relationship problem that's showing up through a wedding. So it's not the wedding is the stressor, but the real issue is the expectations. Think of the communication, values, boundaries, identities. It brings up such a host of different things. And most importantly, I hope, is most people well in advance sit down way before the engagement announcement and things like that and sort of say, hey, what's your view? And if one person's saying, I want to do this big elaborate wedding, and the other person's saying, I'm a little nervous about it, you would hope that they could talk it through. And if one person has very deep pockets, okay, that's fine. But if they both are saying finances are tight, then keep remembering this is one day. And a wedding should not create massive debt and cause stressors for years and years to come. That obviously would leave a lasting impact on the couple, because there'll be hidden resentments, there'll be frustrations, there will be, well, you wanted a big wedding and that's why we can't, buy a car or we can't buy that house. What's most important? Is the house, a car? Is it more schooling or is it a wedding? But they need to talk about that well in advance. Don't just sort of wait until you've announced, we're getting married. And then everybody's saying, so where are you getting married? And then they go, one person says, Tahiti. That's unfortunately what seems to happen more often than not. People don't talk about it. They just assume that both of them have the same values or expectations around the wedding. And then guess what happens when they find out they don't?
0: Yeah. Cody Thompson is in Kitchener, Ontario. Hi, Cody.
6: Hi, Ian. How's it going?
0: Good. So some people go to the Four Seasons. Some people go to London. You threw your wedding in your dad's garage. Tell us about that.
6: Indeed. So I just kind of cast the scene of my dad's garage. He's an auto mechanic, so it's a very dirty, oily smelling place. But I recently married my wonderful wife roughly, 2.5 years ago. We met and were married within the first year of knowing each other. She was a new immigrant to Canada, a Filipino, and she really wanted to get married, and I agreed with her. And we didn't really see the need for anything extravagant. We were originally going to do a courthouse thing, but that quickly snowballed into, well, we need to bring a few people, and then it turned into roughly a crowd of 30. And we, like I say, did not see the need to spend a lot of money, so we did everything ourselves. We decorated my dad's garage. We did all of our own cooking, which I recommend to absolutely no one. we were so exhausted from 3 days of cooking, because I don't know what you know about Filipino culture, but food is quite important. Mm-hmm. But I had some friends from the local Kitchener area who brought their band. Another friend of mine, his mother was a native grandmother. She was our officiant. So she came and did the official part of the business. Mm-hmm. And we had a traditional Filipino style wedding as well. And a couple cases of Canadian beer. All in, we maybe spent $3,000. And to this day, everyone who was in attendance said it was the most fun wedding they've ever been to in their life.
0: Good for you. And that's fantastic.
6: Thank you.
0: Thank you very much for sharing your story. Let's go to Toronto now. Evelyn Baker is a florist who does weddings. Hi, Evelyn.
7: Hi.
0: What do you see in terms of the amount of money people spend on flowers or weddings generally, and what do you think?
7: Well, I've done a lot of high-end weddings this year, and they're spending a lot, but it's the range of people who are getting married. I've worked in like lower-end grocery store flowers. I've done weddings out of there. And I've done freelance and larger weddings that are the full setup. Mm-hmm. I think what's happening is all brides are looking towards Instagram and social media. Mm-hmm. And they're seeing some really high-end weddings. They're seeing like royalty where they're the full setups and like $100,000 weddings, and they're comparing those flowers to what they can afford. So their expectations are balloons.
0: And so take us into the room there when somebody comes in with the Instagram $100,000 model and they say to you at your floral shop, do this for me. How does that conversation go?
7: We discuss budget. Although we've been taught not to discuss that for money first, but we discuss budget because what I do is I talk to them and I design the wedding so that they get the most for their dollar.
0: Mm-hmm.
7: So if you're looking at $100,000 and you want to spend, say, $2,000, you're looking at things like removing setups. And late night takedowns, because we're there at 1 a.m. pulling all that stuff down, and that comes with a fee as well.
0: Mm-hmm.
7: So getting the most, what's going to look great in the pictures, what's going to go look great at the reception where they're going to spend the longest amount of time, and the ceremony at the front, the staging, that's where we're looking to get the most. Get rid of the little pieces and get bigger ones that make a statement. And
0: what's the most someone spent on flowers on a wedding that you've worked on?
7: I would say $50,000. Not for me. I was working on that wedding.
0: But $50,000 just on flowers?
7: Yep.
0: Wow.
7: Yeah.
0: Wow.
7: And it's, you're looking at over a week's worth of a whole team to do something like that.
0: Yeah.
7: Yeah.
0: What's your advice to couples who are getting married and want beautiful flowers at their wedding? What would you say to them?
7: Pick out your favorite season flowers, not out of season, in proportion to your venue. A smaller venue, of course, needs less flowers. Focal points. You're staging it like a play, and it's a performance.
0: Nice. Evelyn, thanks for calling.
7: You're welcome.
0: Our next caller is in Revelstoke, British Columbia, Linda Lowlybrook. Hi, Linda.
8: Hello.
0: You didn't spend $50,000 on flowers for your wedding, right?
8: No, I did not. I was very lucky. Actually, my cousin is a florist.
0: Nice.
8: So I didn't have very many flowers, but what I did get, she gave me for free as my wedding gift.
0: And so I see here that you paid less than $3,000 in total for your entire wedding.
8: Yeah. And so this was back in 2012, so things were cheaper. But my husband and I were adamant that we didn't want to spend money on a big wedding. And mm-hmm. we had both sets of parents offer to help, but we were clear about what we wanted. So we had a pizza picnic with about 75 people in Horlock Park in Edmonton. We rented a picnic site. And I don't drink alcohol, so it was a dry event. I think that would be huge for a lot of people, but not for us. We, as our giveaway to everyone, we gave everyone a bottle of wine. Yeah, so pizza, wine, our summer outfits, and the person who officiated the wedding. And, like, you know, we had some salads, and we had a cake and all that other stuff. Yeah, under $3,000. So we had about 75 people.
0: I see a note here that you had a friend who had a destination wedding in the Dominican Republic.
8: Yeah, and I was a bridesmaid, and I actually didn't go, and she still kept me as a bridesmaid. I just went to the local celebration. I bought the dress, and at the time I was living out of town, and she knew that I wasn't going to be able to travel to hardly anything, so I just went to the party that was local to her.
0: Yeah.
8: And still friends today.
0: No tension at all about not being able to go to the Dominican Republic?
8: I think it was a bit tough, but another bridesmaid also couldn't travel. And I think she was realistic because we were all students at the time. So, mm-hmm. you know, just be realistic with your friends.
0: Absolutely. Linda, thank you so much.
8: Thank you.
0: That was a portion of Cross Country Checkup segment about the high cost of weddings. 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I'm Ian Hanna-Mansing. 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
0: Tako ili lauk tangi atahaktui Cumberland Sound, Old Grey Cat, amalutau Monster Mashed Potatoes. 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Tana pinga jogulak tangan kigaktui kataulu ni Fiddles North. Ulakut here to CBC Regional News. A former Nunavut teacher accused of sexually assaulting his students will be back in court this afternoon. Johnny Miko has been facing numerous allegations from his time as an elementary school teacher in Senikilo, but his court proceedings have dragged on for more than a decade. Adi Sarkisian explains.
3: A former Senikilowak teacher is heading back to court again. Johnny Miko has been accused of dozens of sexual crimes against minors. He's now up for a trial, his third over the past decade. Most of the accusations date back to the 1970s, when Miko taught elementary school students in Senikilowak. Miko was first arrested in 2012. 5 years later, Chief Justice Neil Sharkey found him guilty of 27 crimes. Miko was set to spend 8 years in prison. But in 2021, the Nunavut Court of Appeal overturned the conviction over procedural errors. A new trial began shortly. After 3 weeks of testimonies by 11 complainants, Miko was convicted again. During the second trial, Miko said he had a vision from God who told him he would make his accusers vanish. Justice Paul Bychuk sentenced him to 29 years. Miko appealed again, and once more, Nunavut Court of Appeal overturned the conviction and ordered a new trial. Sharkey and Bychuk have both since retired from Nunavut Court, but Miko's case is still around. He's now scheduled to appear in court this afternoon to set a date for the new trial. Arti Sarkisian, CBC News, Iqaluit.
0: Building supplies intended to be used to construct a daycare in Arctic Bay have been destroyed by fire. It would have been the community's only daycare. Dexter Kuno is Arctic Base Fire Chief. He says plywood that would have been used for the daycare was burnt, and he believes it was caused by kids playing with the lighter. Kuno said a daycare is badly needed in the community.
4: Parents are looking forward to get daycare, but I guess it's not happening for another couple of years.
0: No charges have been laid so far. The fire department and the RCMP are investigating. Growing global interest in Arctic issues is boosting the profile of the Inuit Circumpolar Council. The group is holding its 15th General Assembly this

0: next week in Iqaluit. The last time the city hosted the meeting was in 1983. Charlie Watt was a delegate for Canada back then. He says things have changed dramatically. And the North is becoming more sought after. It was less sought back in 1983. Nowadays, we watch on TV and the radio, the world becoming unhinged. That is how it is, and the wars keep happening. The ICC General Assembly starts tomorrow and runs until Saturday. And a Nunavut music student who just returned from a fiddle camp with members of the Saskatoon Symphony Orchestra says the experience was awesome. Daisy Diala was one of the 8 students from Pannuktuk who attended SAS Orchestra's summer string experience. She studies at home with Fiddles North. The organization says the students who attended the camp are leaders who are committed to learning and helping teach young students. Diala says she made new friends at the camp, went swimming, and learned new songs.
1: We learned Cumberland Sound, Old Grey Cat, and we also learned Monster Mashed Potato, and we learned some Hungarian dance.
0: This was Diela's third time traveling with Fiddles North. And that's the CBC Regional News. I'm Khaosan.

0: Hello, Lakut. 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I'm looking on the parcel of my good name, I'm asked my cut at a natakonic, a civil of you, Semayok. Inunit, inu ning like he got to till a real on a common cup till the goat, the man in one of them made ICC could cut a man a cut till the goat, a common young and it is a beginning a little ago. I'm a people lay you. The king of Yahatano, Rabatana Carousel, Lotto, and you did to the Malokaluna to talk at the near lunny. Good morning and welcome to Kulakan CBC North Radio 1 as we broadcast live here in our Ekalui studio, today being Monday, July 20th. Yes, this month is going extremely fast and I'm your host, Luciana Vepic, here with our technical operator, Jamie. And the weather here is a little bit of rain here and there this morning, which is okay. I think we need it to wash our land. It was getting a bit dry during the hot summers here in the capital. But once again, welcome to our show. It is talk about hot weather or cold weather. It is like we're like in a sauna in our studio right now this morning, which is unusual. Normally, I come into the studio with layers. So this is quite different. So, yeah, it is hot in here. And once again, welcome to our show. Coming up after the 8 o'clock World Report, the good, the bad, and the ugly. Kulik's Weekly Columnist takes a look at Canada's colonial Industrial General Assembly. Okay, it's Monday. Have patience with me, people. And Travel Nunavut CEO joins us live ahead of this week's ICC General Assembly. And he's got a bird's eye view on the influx of international guests and what it means for the territory. And a big win for Spain. Argentina yesterday marks the end of FIFA. FIFA 2026. So we'll bring you a World Cup wrap up after 39 days of history making matches. And, of course, the regional news at the bottom of the hour with Karsa Lutuk in Inuktitut and in English. But before all that, let's take a look at the latest weather forecast from Jamie.
1: For the weather today here in Iqaluit, periods of rain ending near noon, then mainly cloudy. Fog at times this morning, wind becoming southeast, 20 kilometers per hour this morning, high 9. In Kimakuk, a few showers ending this afternoon, then a mix of sun and cloud. Fog at times this morning, wind southeast, 20 kilometers per hour, becoming light this afternoon, high 9. In Kingay, a mix of sun and cloud, wind becoming southwest, 20 kilometers per hour this morning, high 15. In Punnatuk, mainly cloudy, with 60% chance of showers. Fog at times this morning, high 9. In Khetajok, periods of rain ending this morning, then a mix of sun and cloud, fog at times, high plus 3. In Clyde River, periods of rain, fog at times, wind southeast, 20 kilometers per hour, high 7. In Pawnellet, mainly sunny, increasing cloudiness near noon, then 60% chance of showers this afternoon, high 7. In Arctic Bay, a mix of sun and cloud, wind northwest, 30 kilometers per hour, gusting to 50, high plus 5. In Iqaluit, a mix of sun and cloud, clearing late this afternoon, wind northwest, 30 kilometers per hour, gusting to 50, high 14. In Senegayak, a mix of sun and cloud, clearing late this afternoon, wind becoming northwest, 30 kilometers per hour, gusting to 50 this morning, high 12. In Sunny Kilowog, a mix of sun and cloud, fog patches dissipating this morning, high 10. In Resolute, mainly cloudy, 30% chance of drizzle this morning, fog patches dissipating this morning, wind northwest, 20 kilometers per hour, gusting to 40, high plus 4. And for Grease Fjord, cloudy, 60% chance of flurries, changing to 60% chance of rain showers or flurries this morning, high plus 1. That's the latest weather update for you. Back to you, Lizzie.
0: Nakumik, Jamie. Jamie, flurries in July. Well, I guess not. That's not really unusual. We used to make snowmen back in June, back in the day, so not too strange. And time now for the Business Digest with Chris Edwards.
2: Good morning. It's almost an article of faith that economic growth is directly tied to population growth in Canada. In fact, this reasoning has been a key driver of Canada's immigration policy for decades. But after several years of very high population growth driven by immigration, followed by a strong downturn, a new report by the Bank of Montreal is fundamentally calling that premise into question, that low or even negative population growth may not be so bad for the economy, at least in the short term. BMO senior economist Robert Kavcic co-wrote the report with the bank's chief economist, Doug Porter. And I have Robert with me now. Good morning, Robert.
3: Hey, good morning, Chris.
2: Robert, conventional wisdom would say that with more consumers and workers, i.e. population growth, GDP will grow. But you say that there's actually no correlation. In fact, there's a slightly negative one. Why is that?
3: Well, over time, there does seem to be a very little correlation. And I think the impact of population growth on economic growth tends to get exaggerated. The nuance really comes in when you go from a rate of population growth that is very manageable for the economy, let's call it 0.5% to 1%, roughly, which is what Canada has always had. And then you take that and then you go to something like 3.5%. And that's what we had through 2021, 22 into 2024 before population caps are put in place. And so what tends to happen in environments like that is if population growth is too much too soon for the economy to handle, it has a whole bunch of negative offshoots, things like inflationary pressure, housing affordability stress, which maybe causes the Bank of Canada to raise rates, which then dampens economic activity overall, pulls down the rate of economic growth per person, which is something we always have to keep in mind. So it's certainly not clearly the case where more population growth equals more economic growth. In fact, you can find levels where the negatives start to outweigh the positives, and that's something that we saw over the last couple of years.
2: Okay. One thing you say in the report is that faster labor force growth has actually been consistent with weaker productivity gains, and we know that productivity has been a challenge in Canada. Why is that?
3: If you already have an environment where the investment climate is somewhat weak, and then you really open up the taps to immigration, let's say through the non-permanent resident channel, and you provide firms with a lot of access to, let's say, relatively low-skilled and cheaper labor. And so if they're given that opportunity, they're going to use that probably at the consequence of business investment. So our view on this is that as population growth was really taking off above that sustainable level, productivity numbers, which we kind of measure as output per hour, started to fall down.
2: What about the job market and the employment rate? How does high population growth impact those?
3: For a period of time there, through 2024 into 2025, we were seeing the unemployment rate rise pretty significantly in Canada, but it wasn't because we were losing jobs. It was because we weren't creating jobs fast enough to absorb that magnitude of influx. And as you kind of drill below the surface, you see areas like, let's say, youth unemployment, for example, where there was significant competition from things like, you know, temporary foreign workers and international students. We were seeing 14, 15, 16% youth unemployment rates, which historically would be very consistent with recession levels. So not coincidentally, the moment the federal government put in caps on those non-permanent resident flows and the population growth started to fall off, well, we've seen the unemployment rates start to shift back down in Canada.
2: Okay. In light of all of this, then, how should policymakers determine overall immigration levels moving forward?
3: So we do want productivity growth, yes. So there are measures in place to drive that, but we also do need a consistent supply of labor force growth. So the right answer to this would be a level that makes sense with respect to what we can meet on the supply side. And we're talking about how fast can we build houses, how much infrastructure do we have, and how fast can we put that infrastructure in place to support population growth, and how many people do we need to actually create the rate of labor force growth that we want going forward to drive, you know, a steady rate of potential economic growth. And in our opinion, that would probably be somewhere at or just around slightly below 1%. That would be something around, you know, 350, 400,000 people per year at the most.
2: Okay, well, wonderful. Thank you, Robert. This has been fantastic.
3: Great. Thanks for having me on, Chris.
2: Robert Kavcik is a senior economist at the Bank of Montreal. For CBC Radio, I'm Chris Edwards.
0: And for a bit more business news, check out our website at cbc.ca/business. And the Royal Canadian Legion celebrated its 100th anniversary on Friday. Governor General Louis Arbour marked the occasion at a ceremony in Ottawa. And the Legion was founded in 1926 as an organization to help heal those damaged physically and psychologically from the First World War. Arbour paid tribute to the work the Legion has done to support Canada's veterans and communities across the country.
4: For a century, the Royal Canadian Legion has supported our veterans during and beyond their years of service, while keeping their stories alive and paying tribute to those who made the ultimate sacrifice. It supports seniors, creates educational and sporting opportunities for young people, raises funds, and lends a helping hand to those in need. Having worked in countries ravaged by war, poverty, and humanitarian crisis, I fully appreciate the immeasurable value of security, development, and human rights, and the need to protect them at all times, at home and abroad. Along with Canadians across the country, I understand the sacrifices made by those who choose to serve in the protection of these values and who have done so with bravery and honor from the trenches of the First World War to today's emerging frontiers of security. It is through remembering Canada's contribution to world peace that we solidify our faith in a better world.
0: And that was the Governor General Louis Arbour marking 100th year of service from the Royal Canadian Legion on Friday. It's time for our weekly segment of Good Medicine that features the best Indigenous music from all across Atlantic Canada and sometimes beyond. Good Medicine is hosted by Salome Barker, Mi'kmaq woman and music lover from Newfoundland and Labrador. Let's see what Salome is listening to this morning.

Let's start your morning in a good way with good intentions. Shall we get into some tunes? G'way, everyone. It's Salome Barker, and you're listening to Good Medicine. I'm bringing new music from Ganin to you folks today. Ganin is the stage name for Karen Panette Fontaine, an Innu singer-songwriter who comes from the community of Washoot Maliotiem on the north shore of Quebec. Ganin's music career has just been on the up since she got started professionally back in 2019. She's gone on to release one full-length album and five singles while performing at festivals and shows across the country. In 2019, Ganin got started with Florent Falant's Nikamu Mam Uyatun Collective, a songwriting residency facilitating collaboration between Indigenous and non-Indigenous youth. Florent Falant is a well-known Innu musician who was born in Labrador. It's so important for established musicians like Florent to start these types of collectives. Being able to mentor other Innu artists is how you build a long-lasting community and give opportunities to youth. This intergenerational way of learning is what our ancestors dreamed of. This is Ganin featuring Hiron with Bras Solaires. Thanks for listening. Namotis.

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1: 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It took a Hodi Tenagit, Takwa to her Avenue. She had to go to the Loo.
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0: Ili lautanga Cumberland Sound, Old Grey Cat, amalu Monster Mashed Potato, amalu tani sana mi hair Hungarian mi. Tana ko pinga juga lak tengah jauh ilau luni Fidos Northmon. Ula kutir the CBC Regional News. Federal bail reform became law last week. The bill made 80 changes to Canada's criminal code. The reform is set to have a big impact on justice in Nunavut. Early Sarkisian reports.
2: The federal government is making it harder for people accused of crimes to get temporary release before trial. Iqaluit lawyer Curtis Mesher says Nunavut jails don't have the capacity to take more people.
3: It will likely lead to over-incarceration and over-capacity situations. I would not be surprised at all.
2: In 2024, Nunavut had 121 inmates across its six jails. 86 of them were those awaiting trial. Nunavut MP Laurie Idlout acknowledges that the reform would lead to an increase in the number of Nunavumiut in jail, but she says it highlights the need for more rehabilitation programs in the territory.
4: That might be an immediate reaction, but I think it will show that we need to refocus some of our work. And there are some programs that do exist, and I think that we need to make sure that those programs become part of the system.
2: CBC reached out to the Territorial Justice Department for comment and is awaiting response. Artie Sarkisian, CBC News, Iqaluit.
0: Building supplies intended to be used to construct a daycare in Arctic Bay have been destroyed by fire. It would have been the community's only daycare. Dexter Kunu is Arctic Bay's fire chief. He says plywood that would have been used for the daycare was burnt, and he believed it was caused by kids playing with a lighter. Kunu said the daycare is badly needed in the community.
5: Parents are looking forward to get daycare, but I guess it's not happening for another couple of years.
0: No charges have been laid so far. The fire department and the RCMP are investigating. Growing global interest in Arctic issues is boosting the profile of the Inuit Circumpolar Council. The group is holding its 15th General Assembly this week in Iqaluit. The last time the city hosted the meeting was in 1983. Charlie Watt was a delegate for Canada back then. He says things have changed dramatically. And the North is becoming more sought after. It was less sought after in 1983. Nowadays, we watch on TV and radio the world becoming unhinged. That is how it is, and the wars keep happening. The ICC General Assembly starts tomorrow and runs until Saturday. And a Nunavut music student who just returned from a fiddle camp with the members of the Saskatoon Symphony Orchestra says the experience was awesome. Daily Diala was one of the 8 students from Panaktu who attended SAS Orchestra's summer string experience. She studies at home with Fiddles North. The organization says the students who attended the camp are leaders who are committed to learning and helping teach younger students. Diala says she made new friends at the camp, went swimming, and learned new songs.
1: We learned Cumberland Sound, Old Grey Cat, and we also learned Monster Mashed Potato, and we learned some Hungarian dance.
0: This was Diala's third time traveling with Fiddles North. And that's the CBC Regional News. I'm Khaosha Luto.
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1: For the weather in Rankin Inlet and Whale Cove, cloudy with 30% chance of showers early this morning, clearing this morning, fog at times this morning, wind becoming northwest, 20 kilometers per hour, gusting to 40 this morning, high 21. In Narvia, cloudy with 30% chance of showers early this morning, clearing this morning, fog at times this morning, high 16. In Chesterfield Inlet, clearing this morning, fog at times early this morning, wind becoming northwest, 20 kilometers per hour, gusting to 40 this afternoon, high 19. In Baker Lake, mainly sunny, wind north 30 kilometers per hour, gusting to 50, high 21. In Coral Harbour, clearing early this morning, high 19. In Naujaat, mainly sunny, wind northwest 30 kilometers per hour, gusting to 50, increasing to 50, gusting to 70 near noon, high 12. In Cambridge Bay, increasing cloudiness early this morning, 60% chance of showers this afternoon, wind becoming west 20 kilometers per hour. This afternoon, high 13. In Coorong, mainly sunny, wind becoming northwest 20 kilometers per hour. This afternoon, high 12. In Tuyat, mainly sunny, high 16. And Joe Haven, sunny, becoming a mix of sun and cloud this morning, wind north 20 kilometers per hour, high 14. And for Kudluktuk, mainly cloudy, clearing late this afternoon, wind becoming northeast 20 kilometers per hour this afternoon, high 18. That's the latest weather update for you. Back to you, Lizzie.
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0: And we are 11 minutes after 6, and in 20 minutes, Tamara Merritt will be here with the CBC Regional News. She joins me now with the headlines. Tamara, good morning.
1: Good morning, Jared.
0: So you were at Folk on the Rocks for Saturday. What was your experience like?
1: I loved it. I think I've said this on the show many times now already, but it was my first time. Yeah. So I really, I loved everything I loved. There were so many activities, so many different performances, a bunch of different genres of music too. So it was really great to expose myself to all these artists that I had never really seen
0: for
1: before.
0: Sure.
1: Yeah.
0: Folk on the Rocks to me is always about the musicians you don't expect and the artisans too, who are set up with this beautiful tent full of art. But I heard some people left a bit early on Saturday because the music was quite heavy. There was some, you know, like local band Narwhal was playing it in the afternoon, and a lot of people loved it for sure. But a few families left a bit earlier than normal, I think, because of the heavier music. But by the end, the OBGMs came on stage, a heavy punk band, and just took complete control of the audience. It was incredible.
1: That sounds amazing. Unfortunately, I missed that act because I left a little early, but
0: well, it was pretty late. It was after midnight. Yeah.
1: Maybe one day I'll get to see them.
0: Yeah, for sure. What's in the news?
1: Yeah, so coming up at 6:30, we'll hear how the decision to close down Ekati Mine is affecting its workers, and we'll also get an update on the wildfire that has caused residents of Wrigley to evacuate.
0: Okay, thank you so much for that. We'll take a look at your current conditions here in the broadcast region. Cambridge Bay, you're cloudy at 9, 12 right now in Coquitlam. Uluhatuk, 7 degrees. Our cool spot right now is Sachs Harbour. Good morning to you there. It is 4 degrees. 9 in Pabatuk and 13 degrees in Tuktoyaktuk. Partly cloudy in Inuvik right now at 16 and 14 degrees in Iqaluit, 13 in Fort McPherson. 7 in Delaunay, Fort Good Hope, you're 11 degrees, 12 right now in Tulita. Norman Wells, 9 degrees and 15 in Wrigley right now. And I'm not seeing much here about the smoke, so I'm not sure what it's what things are looking like there on the ground there. In Gumatee, 13 degrees, 12 in Huati. Wakwati, mainly cloudy right now at 13 degrees. Our warm spot is Yellowknife, partly cloudy at 18 degrees. And it's not saying smoke or haze here. The smoke has definitely gone down compared to yesterday. So we'll find out what's in store with the smoke later in the show. 13 in Samba Cay, Fort the Arden, Honey Butte, you're 15 degrees. 11 in Fort Simpson and Fort Providence, you're 13. Hey, River, good morning, Mom. There's some smoke hanging around. It is 15 degrees, 15 right now in Fort Resolution as well. 16 degrees in Flutes LK, smoky in Fort Smith at 13. And haze in Fort Chip in the Park at 16 degrees.

0: 14 minutes after 6. Wildfires are raging across the country, and heavy smoke continues to blanket parts of the country and parts of the U.S. The smoggy conditions have President Donald Trump threatening to add more tariffs on Canada in response. And while this fire season is not the worst our country has ever seen, very dry and hot conditions could make it considerably worse. For more on this, we've reached Zev Gedeloff. He's an associate professor of geography at the University of Guelph. We talked to him over the phone from Guelph. Zev, good morning.
1: Good morning.
0: How out of control are wildfires in Canada right now?
1: They're not actually particularly out of control. Obviously, there are some individual fires that are out of control, but as of now, our big fire management agencies are pretty much handling things.
0: What fires are you paying the most attention to?
1: Well, like most people, I'm paying attention to the fires in Northwest Ontario, because those are the ones that delivered smoke to Toronto. And when Toronto gets smoky, the whole world has to pay attention. But those are also the fires that Donald Trump has been complaining about. And it's also right now the wildfire hotspot in Canada.
0: Right. Is there anything really unique about the fires we're witnessing this summer?
1: I mean, there are a couple of things that I would... that I think are distinctive. One is that it's burning from coast to coast to coast right now. We've got fires in Atlantic Canada, fires in Pacific Canada. There are fires just outside of Inuvik, almost all the way to the Arctic Ocean. And they're all happening at the same time. So if the fire season continues to get worse, we're not going to be able to move resources around. We can't move firefighters. We can't move aerial equipment because they're needed everywhere all at once. So that's distinctive. This particular fire season started later than usual, but it's growing at a rate that is comparable to 2023, the worst fire year in history. When the number of new fire starts, the amount of area burned, that curve looks exactly like 2023, just delayed by about 3 weeks.
0: You're right. How big a factor is climate change in the severity of Canada's wildfire seasons?
1: It's huge. It cannot be underemphasized. We only have really good, like, satellite records only go back to 1982, but there is a statistically significant increasing rate of area burned over that time period. And big fire years are associated with hot, dry weather, and small fire years are associated with comparatively cooler weather. So climate change is absolutely exacerbating this problem.
0: We have heard from some people in the U.S., including President Donald Trump, who say that Canada should be doing more to, manage the forests here in this country. What do you make of that?
1: Well, I'm going to say young Zev would be shocked to hear old Zev saying this, but no, we're doing a pretty good job. The boreal forest has always burned, and it will always burn.
0: Yeah.
1: We can't rake our way out of this problem. We are pretty good at detecting fires rapidly and sending out resources to fight them when they're a threat to people or economic values or environmental values. This is not a management problem. The boreal forest needs fire. The big trees that we have, black spruce, jack pine, trembling aspen, are fire dependent, and yeah, they will always burn.
0: Yeah, for sure. What more could be done when it comes to forest management and preventing wildfires?
1: So most wildfires in Canada are, in fact, started by people. I think the number is about 2/3. It varies regionally, but about 2/3 of fires are started by people. So we can just get a little bit more sensible about, not tossing cigarette butts, not leaving your ATV idling in tall grass, not leaving your campfire unattended, all the smoky bear stuff. But Birdie Beaver would be a better Canadian analog. We need to bring him back.
0: For sure.
1: We can just be a little bit more careful about not starting new fires. But other than reducing emissions, if Donald Trump is listening, we'll stop sending smoke south when you stop sending CO2 north. so reducing emissions, slowing the rate of climate change is really the only long-term solution. For those of us who live in cities, our biggest issue is really smoke, not fire. So get your HEPA filter out of the basement, basically bring back everything that we did during COVID will help protect you from smoke. And for people who live in the wildland urban interface, I can't emphasize strongly enough. We have Fire Smart Canada is this amazing resource that will tell you the simple things that you can do around your house to make sure that when fire does come, your house is still standing.
0: Yeah. Like you mentioned, the forests here in this country do need to burn to regrow and for the health of the forests. And there could be a bit more we could do to stop human-made fires, but is it reasonable to try and prevent all wildfires?
1: It's not only is that an impossibility because you can't stop lightning, it's not something that we would want to do. If the boreal forest didn't burn, it wouldn't be the boreal forest. It would be something else.
0: Yeah, for sure. As this becomes the norm, the wildfire seasons in the summertime, what can we do to prepare ourselves for the future?
1: So again, Fire Smart Canada is a great place to start. If you are living in a place that is prone to fire exposure, be ready to evacuate. And again, Young Zev would not believe that Old Zev is saying this, but trust the government when they say it's time to get out. It's time to get out.
0: Yeah, for sure.
1: And you know, be yeah. ready. Bring water. Bring your pets. Bring your passport.
0: Yeah.
1: You know, your essential documents, those sorts of things, and just be ready to bug out.
0: Yeah, for sure. Young Jared would also can't believe the things I say nowadays, so I understand what you're saying there. Zev, thank you so much for your time this morning.
1: Thank you. And if my PhD student, Vanessa Stretch, is listening, shout out from Guelph.
0: Zed Gedeloff is an associate professor of geography at the University of Guelph. We talked to him over the phone from Guelph, Ontario. 21 minutes after 6 o'clock here on this Monday morning, time now for your Business Digest. Here's Chris Edwards.
2: Good morning. It's almost an article of faith that economic growth is directly tied to population growth in Canada. In fact, this reasoning has been a key driver of Canada's immigration policy for decades. But after several years of very high population growth driven by immigration, followed by a strong downturn, a new report by the Bank of Montreal is fundamentally calling that premise into question, that low or even negative population growth may not be so bad for the economy, at least in the short term. BMO senior economist Robert Kavcic co-wrote the report with the bank's chief economist, Doug Porter. And I have Robert with me now. Good morning, Robert.
3: Hey, good morning, Chris.
2: Robert, conventional wisdom would say that with more consumers and workers, i.e. population growth, GDP will grow. But you say that there's actually no correlation. In fact, there's a slightly negative one. Why is that?
3: Well, over time, there does seem to be a very little correlation. And I think the impact of population growth on economic growth tends to get exaggerated. The nuance really comes in when you go from a rate of population growth that is very manageable for the economy, let's call it 0.5% to 1%, roughly, which is what Canada has always had. And then you take that and then you go to something like 3.5%. And that's what we had through 2021, 22 into 2024 before population caps were put in place. And so what tends to happen in environments like that is if population growth is too much too soon for the economy to handle, it has a whole bunch of negative offshoots, things like inflationary pressure, housing affordability stress, which maybe causes the Bank of Canada to raise rates, which then dampens economic activity overall, pulls down the rate of economic growth per person, which is something we always have to keep in mind. So it's certainly not clearly the case where more population growth equals more economic growth. In fact, you can find levels where the negatives start to outweigh the positives. And that's something that we saw over the last couple of years.
2: Okay. One thing you say in the report is that faster labor force growth has actually been consistent with weaker productivity gains. And we know that productivity has been a challenge in Canada. Why is that?
3: If you already have an environment where the investment climate is somewhat weak, and then you really open up the taps to immigration, let's say through the non-permanent resident channel, and you provide firms with a lot of access to, let's say, relatively low-skilled and cheaper labor. And so if they're given that opportunity, they're going to use that probably at the consequence of business investment. So our view on this is that as population growth was really taking off above that sustainable level, productivity numbers, which we kind of measure as output per hour, started to fall down.
2: What about the job market and the employment rate? How does high population growth impact those?
3: for a period of time there through 2024 into 2025, we were seeing the unemployment rate rise pretty significantly in Canada, but it wasn't because we were losing jobs. It was because we weren't creating jobs fast enough to absorb that magnitude of influx. And as you kind of drill below the surface, you see areas like, let's say, youth unemployment, for example, where there was significant competition from things like, you know, temporary foreign workers and international students. We were seeing 14, 15, 16% youth unemployment rates, which historically would be very consistent with recession levels. So not coincidentally, the moment the federal government put in caps on those non-permanent resident flows and population growth started to fall off, well, we've seen the unemployment rates start to shift back down in Canada.
2: Okay. In light of all of this, then, how should policymakers determine overall immigration levels moving forward?
3: So we do want productivity growth, yes. So there are measures in place to drive that, but we also do need a consistent supply of labor force growth. So the right answer to this would be a level that makes sense with respect to what we can meet on the supply side. And we're talking about how fast can we build houses, how much infrastructure do we have, and how fast can we put that infrastructure in place to support population growth, and how many people do we need to actually create the rate of labor force growth that we want going forward to drive, you know, a steady rate of potential economic growth. And in our opinion, that would probably be somewhere at or just around slightly below 1%. That would be something around, you know, 350, 400,000 people per year at the most.
2: Okay, well, wonderful. Thank you, Robert. This has been fantastic.
3: Great. Thanks for having me on, Chris.
2: Robert Kavcik is a senior economist at the Bank of Montreal. For CBC Radio, I'm Chris Edwards.
0: For more business news, you can go to our website, cbc.ca/business. I want to mention some air quality warnings here this morning. We have orange warnings in Fort Smith, Fort Resolution, Fort Simpson, Fort the Arden, Honey Butte, and Samba Cay, and Yellowknife right now. Also, we have an orange warning in Fort Chip in the Park. Yellow warnings include Sulkay, Hay River, Fort Providence, and Wekotiwati, Gumbati, and Betchico, and Wrigley as well. So on this day in 1968, Jane Asher announced on the national British TV show D-Time that her engagement to Paul McCartney was off. Paul reportedly was watching this at a friend's house and was surprised by the news. She was said to have inspired many of Paul McCartney's songs, like such as All My Loving and I Love Her and We Can Work It Out.

was the Beatles with We Can Work It Out, a song written about Paul McCartney's ex, Jane Asher. She went on to have a career in film and television, as well as becoming a successful author and businesswoman. We're coming up to your CBC Regional News at 6:30. After the news, we'll have a conversation about the World Cup, as Spain won the whole thing yesterday. We'll react to that. And later in the hour, the Hay Days Festival in Hay River has kind of been through a lot the past couple of years, but they're coming back this year with kind of a resurgence. We'll hear about that later this hour.

0: The time now is 6:30, and here with your CBC Regional News is Tamara Merritt.
1: Thanks, Jared, and good morning. It's been a hard month for hundreds of workers at NWT's Ekati Mine. The mine is now set for an early closure. It's now in receivership after it could not find a buyer. It's still unclear how many out of the 340 people currently working there will lose jobs. CBC's Saloni Bugra spoke with one worker who's also a union representative.
2: It's been extremely devastating and disappointing.
3: Jordan Villeneuve has worked at Ekati for 10 years. He says working there as a welder was a privilege.
2: It's honestly one of the greatest places to hold a job.
3: Here's how he fondly describes the site.
2: Herds of caribous or packs of wolves, bears strolling along the roads. We've been fortunate enough to see muskox travel into our areas, doing 24 hours, working night shifts through the midnight sun. Is incredible.
3: Villeneuve says there's no full plan yet. He says he's been told he's staying on until the closure. For hundreds of other workers, what's next is not clear.
2: We've relied on the mine sites to help employ the northern indigenous and northern workers. Where are we going to go from this? I have no idea.
3: John McDonald is with the NWT Department of Executive and Indigenous Affairs.
4: This has been a difficult week for a lot of people, and I think we have to acknowledge that.
3: The government says support could include skill development, assisting with job searches and income support. Saloni Bugra, CBC News, Yellowknife.
1: The last essential workers in Wrigley were forced to evacuate because of a wildfire on Saturday. By Sunday, the fire had moved even closer to town. It is now just around 7 kilometers away. Jamie Moses, chief of the Petsakee First Nation in Wrigley, is one of the very few who still remain in the community.
5: We're feeling fine, but it's just, yeah, I'm still worried about the fire because it's just the conditions, right? It's hot and sunny, and the north wind is just gusting. Oh, yeah, it's very dry here. Even just driving around, a little bit of dirt, you hit it, and there's a big dust cloud.
1: Fire officials say fire activity is expected to increase as strong winds and hot temperatures continue. But NWT Fire Information Officer Thomas Bentham says crews are in it for the long haul.
6: They are all there until the bitter end. They're going to be there to help control the situation and protect the community.
1: Wrigley remains under an evacuation order. An increase in bear sightings around Inuvik has some residents concerned. This is the first summer that an electric fence has been put around the town dump, depriving bears of a source of food. But wildlife officers say the number of sightings is expected to decrease. Des Loreen reports.
7: Grizzly bears and black bears are being seen all around Inuvik. An electric fence around the dump was installed last fall and turned on this summer. Toby Holly is the compliance coordinator with the GNWT Department of Environment and Climate Change.
8: We've shot 16 bears as of today. I don't have the number right offhand what we shot last year, but this year's a little bit more.
7: The Department of Environment and Climate Change told CBC there were 39 bears seen last year at the dump. Faye Dion Egertson is a regional biologist in Inuvik.
9: So they are coming back to town, and of course they can't get into the landfill this year, so they are going around looking for food, and of course that's has led to a lot of public concern about bears.
7: Videos and photos of bear sightings in the community are posted multiple times a week. ECC officials say the bear sightings will decrease as the weeks go on. Residents are asked to report any bear sightings to ECC. Des Loreen, CBC News, Inuvik.
1: And funding for the National Action Plan to End Gender-Based Violence will be renewed. The federal government will allocate more than $600 million for the next 4 years. Each province and territory will negotiate a bilateral agreement with the federal government. Ray Lamash is the executive director of the Yukon Status of Women Council.
10: We know this government cares a lot about cutting red tape and bureaucratic process, and we would love to be invited to the table during the negotiations of the bilateral agreement rather than going through multiple rounds of meetings and consultations.

0: 6. In Lutzel K, Fort Resolution, Hay River, and in Enterprise, widespread smoke and expect a high of 23. In Fort Providence, Kakiza, Fort Simpson, Jean Marie River, Fort Liard, Nahanni Butte, and Samba K, widespread smoke and a high of 27. In Yellowknife, Wekwati, Wati, Gamatee, and Bechico, smoke and expect a high of 25. In Wrigley, Norman Wells, and Toledo, and Fort Good Hope, it's sunny at a high of 28. In Delaney and Coville Lake, sunny and expect a high of 22. In Fort McPherson and Sigachik, Iqaluit and Inuvik, it's sunny at a high of 29. In Tuktoyaktuk, it's sunny and a high of 21. In Pawlituk, a mix of sun and cloud with some fog patches and expect a high of 14. In Sax Harbor, it's cloudy with temperatures steady near plus 4. In Uluhaktuk, it's cloudy at a high of 13. In Kugluktuk, cloudy at a high of 18. And in Cambridge Bay, chance of showers and expect a high of 13.
1: Thank you very much, Tamara. Time now for sports with Scott Regehr. Scott, good morning.
2: Hey, Jared.
1: Spain are the World Cup champions. What'd you make of this win over Argentina?
2: Well, Jared, let's just say an hour into it, I thought the most entertaining thing was when one of the Spanish players walked behind the ref and inadvertently got sprayed in the face by the foam he uses to mark where free kicks should be placed. Then it got a little more interesting when Argentine midfielder Enzo Fernandez got ejected for his latest dodgy tackle. From there, Spain were even more dominant, and Ferran Torres pounced on the ball in the 106th minute, hammered it just under the crossbar for what would be the winning goal. Here is Torres.
3: Honestly, I can't believe it. I just tried to enjoy, but I don't know what's happening. I didn't think too much. I just saw the ball coming to me, and I just shoot with the power of all the Spanish people.
2: All 47 million of them, including a few notables on hand at the stadium yesterday, actors Javier Bardem and Penelope Cruz, as well as King Felipe and the entire Spanish royal family. What they saw, Jared, was a side that proved the well-worn sports credo, defense wins championships. Spain played 8 matches at this tournament, giving up a total of 1 goal. That's it. But I think this stat may say even more. Argentina's goalie, Emilio Martinez, made 11 saves yesterday, which is more than Spain's keeper, Unai Simon, made in the entire World Cup.
1: Holy. Gee whiz.
2: Yep.
1: Why is Spain so good at soccer?
2: Well, because they believe so deeply, Jared, in the way they approach the sport. Remember, Spain's women's team is also the current world champion. From an early age, boys and girls in the country learn about spatial awareness on the pitch, how to master tight spaces, and quick thinking when it comes to ball movement. It's called tiki-taka, and at the highest level, Jared, the possession-based system is nearly impossible to stop. One of its biggest advocates is Luis de la Fuente. Before this World Cup, his players stated that if Spain wins the tournament, they would get a tattoo of their coach, and de la Fuente was asked about that.
4: They're men of their word, serious people. They're going to follow through on it. I've already told them, you've made a mistake. But oh well, they'll enjoy it. I'm not so ugly that they need to put it somewhere where nobody can see it. I find it funny, and I'm proud that they're keeping their word, especially because if you say something, you have to follow through with it.
2: And that's another element, Jared, of the Spanish soccer way that you have to admire. Stay the course. De La Fuente is a great example of it. At the last World Cup in 2022, the Spaniards were upset in the round of 16. It cost then-manager Luis Enrique his job. But rather than find a high-profile successor, as so many countries would do, think England, Brazil, the Spaniards went instead with one of their own in De La Fuente, who had never even coached at a big club before. What he did have, Jared, in his favor was he knew the Spanish way from the ground up. And now he has his country soaring at the highest of heights.
1: Yeah, I can only imagine. There were a couple of boring games along the way, a lot of exciting games too. How do you look back on this World Cup as a whole?
2: As a mostly successful one. Now, there were issues from political tensions surrounding Iran's participation to criticism against innovations like hydration breaks, which were unpopular among many. But there were also breakthroughs, Jared. A newly expanded 48-team format had raised concerns about lopsided matches. Well, tell that to Congo, Curacao, and Cabo Verde, which

0: all made history and won new fans. And now, having seen all that, FIFA is considering 64 countries at the next World Cup. I would have thought that was ridiculous to even ponder. But after this one, with the inclusivity involved, I gotta say, I'm up for at least trying it once.
1: Yeah, for sure. And you never know who might rise from the bottom and, you know, go far, you know, so it's worth maybe exploring.
0: You never know till they get a chance, right? You have to be given that opportunity, though.
1: Well, Scott, thank you so much. Have a great day.
0: You too.
1: /7:41 here in this Monday morning edition of The Trailbreaker. I'm Jared Monkman, sitting in for Shannon Scott. After nearly 3 weeks away, people from Fort Simpson are waking up at home this weekend. Evacuees started to return to the community this weekend, but it's not the same place that they left. Former Fort Simpson Mayor Sean Welly lives in Bannockland, one of the areas most impacted by the fire. He joins me now on the line from Little Lake Quay to talk about the situation on the ground there. Sean, good morning. Thank you so much for being here.
2: Good morning, Jared.
1: You returned to the community on Saturday. How'd that feel to drive in?
2: Well, it was a little surreal coming in. I mean, I sort of knew what to expect from the pictures and the information that I'd been getting through Facebook, mostly in Fort Smith. But it was still kind of hard to digest as I was driving in, and it's a lot of burned out areas. But the good part of it is that I guess as you come onto the Fort Simpson Island itself, it sort of turns back into the way everything always was, beautiful right. Fort Simpson. So yeah, it's taking a little while to adjust to it, but I guess I was mentally prepared for it.
1: When my first time going back to Hay River after the wildfires there was much the same as your experience, you know, just seeing all the burned areas, the devastation, the areas that you couldn't see before because the trees were in the way and that now they aren't. There were so many changes there. What changes have you seen so far driving into Fort Simpson?
2: Well, yeah, it's just the extent of the burning, I guess, and how far you can see back into the landscape. I'm actually just standing on the back of my son's deck here on top of the hill at Wild Rose Subdivision. And it used to be the backyard, you know, there was nothing but trees and it was a very quiet kind of subdivision. Now I can see the road, the main highway going into Simpson, about a mile away, right through all the trees that have been burned. So I can pick out every car and vehicle that drives by. So kind of a private area now is sort of wide open, and the fence is burned at the back of his yard. The neighbor's yard has a bunch of stuff in the back. I guess he was collecting metals and materials. It seems like that was all burned out. At my own place down in Bannockland, when I got there, the fire had gone right down the road, the access road, and burned right in behind where I live. Kept going and burned my landlord's garage and took out some other equipment that was down there. The fire came right up and touched a lot of the backyards of people in the subdivisions and off island. But thankfully, there wasn't a lot of destruction as far as the actual houses. I know the one lady that lost her house, and I feel bad for her. And there's a couple of cabins that were lost. So the community seems to be helping those people out. I noticed little things like there doesn't seem to be a whole lot of birds around.
1: Right.
2: You know, wake up in the morning and there's birds flittering around and things like that. But it's pretty quiet. I'm not seeing any birds, and you're definitely smelling the fire. It's still very smoky, as it is across the territories.
1: Yep.
2: And so you're not, a lot of the colors and the pictures of what you're seeing are muted by the smoke. It's not like you're seeing it in a nice clear day. And maybe that's kind of changing people's perspective. If they saw it right in the sunlight, it might be even more stark.
1: What about your home? You mentioned your neighborhood, but what about your home?
2: Yeah, my home was fine. Just the fire snuck right up behind it, and it was probably 20 feet away, 20 to 30 feet. The fire burned in right around there on, and then came down another side on the road down. So it was all over. I'm amazed that that place did not burn down in Bannockland. There were three sort of duplex trailers beside each other, and the amount of ash and fire that I saw on some video from the folks that were still there when the fire came and they evacuated across the Liard River. I'm just amazed that more destruction didn't happen. And so, a combination of just good work by all the firefighters and the support people here in Simpson, a bit of luck here and there, seemed to have saved Fort Simpson from the worst of it. We all know we live in the boreal forest, and you're going to see stuff like this. It's a little close, and we're going to have to get used to it and clean it up.
1: It's always a combination of hard work, but also good luck. You know, the wind's blowing the right direction. I can hear the emotion in your voice, Sean. Has it been emotional to see the impacts the fire has had on your community?
2: It is. I think my mind is just sort of still mulling over the changes and thinking about it. I feel kind of sad for the community that this had to happen, but I know people are really... They're happy to get home now, and they were really anxious. The anxiety has been replaced by more of a, well, all right, at least we know what we are looking at here, and there's things we can do to make it better. I can see that work is going on. There's still a lot of firefighters from, especially out of the community, it seems, that are dealing with hotspots and various issues around the between Fort Simpson and the airport. The road is closed to the north. Our neighbors, Wrigley, are all evacuated now. And I was in Fort Smith. That's where I was for the 18 or 19 days since we got evacuated. And I know those people from Wrigley, and we would have breakfast with them. And, you know, they're... It was hard to leave Fort Smith and come back knowing that really they were now even in more danger than ever. So my wishes for them for the best outcome possible this morning, and, you know, just to have confidence in the people that are doing their job up there to keep the fire away from their homes.
1: What have you heard from people who've returned to Fort Simpson?
2: Yeah, they're kind of like they're happy to be here and to get back into their routines. I'm looking forward myself too to just going back to work. It's kind of that's the thing, your routines, your life, it's all thrown out and replaced by having a look on Facebook constantly to see what's going on and getting updates. Chief Kaylee Antoine was very good in Simpson keeping us informed. We were getting information from other places too. It was very helpful, and you know, he was kind of cognizant of keeping people's their emotions and things like that in mind, and how people were dealing with it. It's stressful, and at least now, when you know what you have in front of you, the stress can be replaced by, well, I'm going to be part of getting things better here in the community now. And some of the work, I guess, while they were telling us, you know, you're not quite ready to go back yet, they were doing work with feller bunchers and taking out a lot of the burned trees out in areas where there was partial burning and then still green trees. So There's a lot of cleanup work going on. There'll obviously be big paths in the black that are just going to continue to be there, and we won't see the improvements till next summer when nature starts taking hold. But there's you know, that's the cycle of nature. So we'll get used to that. We just have now multi-stage boreal forest going on here.
1: Yep.
2: Not all mature forest. It's
1: for sure.
2: Different things happening. We've got beautiful areas. We've got areas that are just starting to grow. And we'll have to get used to that.
1: Yeah, for sure. Well, Sean, thank you very much for your time this morning, sharing your experience here returning home.
2: Yeah, I'm happy to be home, and thank you for calling.
1: That is Sean Welly, the former mayor of Fort Simpson. We reached him this morning from his community. As we're reporting, Fort Simpson's state of emergency was lifted on Saturday morning, but dry and hot conditions persist around the territory, and so does fire activity. And on Saturday, essential workers were told to evacuate Wrigley as a fire grew close to the community there. Thomas Bentham is a wildfire information officer with the NWT Fire. We have him on the line this morning. Thomas, good morning.
3: Good morning.
1: What is the newest information on the Wrigley fire?
3: Yeah, so we put out a bulletin at about 8:15 p.m. last night. The fire had grown an additional 4 kilometers south and southeast since the previous update. That's a total of 7 kilometers of growth south-southeast in 24 hours. The peak burning periods last night ended, and we found that the fire did slow down as it moved south-southeast towards the mountain range, and there is limited to no growth overnight. So that's good news.
1: Okay, that's great. What changed that prompted the evacuation of essential workers?
3: Well, it's just the hot, dry, windy conditions that we were expecting, that the winds pushing from the north. We wanted to make sure that we had all the precautions necessary secure the people in the community that were remaining.
1: You said the fire has slowed down. The peak of the fire has kind of slowed down. But do you expect the fire to reach the community based on, you know, what we're seeing online? Go ahead.
3: Yeah, we're confident. Our confidence is high. We're not putting that possibility out of range, but we are also taking lots of precautions at the north end of the community. We had a high volume suppression system, or a sprinkler suppression system, that'll be set up along the north end of the community. There's lots of structure protection going on. We've got heavy equipment moving and black lining the north end of the community. We're going to do everything that we can to protect people's homes.
1: So if it's not a concern, you know, right now, why isn't it safe for people to be in Wrigley?
3: Sorry, say that one more time.
1: You know, because you're doing a lot of work, the fire has slowed down. Why isn't it safer for people to be in Wrigley?
3: We just want to make sure that we're taking all necessary precautions. If the fire does take a run and blows past our precautionary lines, we want to make sure that all the residents of Wrigley are safe in other communities that are not being affected by wildfires.
1: Right. People from Fort Simpson have returned home this weekend. What's the latest information on the state of that fire?
3: That fire is still out of control, but it's having sustained action. So there is no risk of the fire continuing towards the community at this time. That's why everyone was allowed to go home. But we are seeing a little bit of activity on the west side of the fire as it continues to be out of control.
1: What does that mean for crews working there? Are they done, or are they doing more work?
3: They're going to continue work until we can bring this fire under control. Then we'll start to demobilize equipment and crews and put them on other fires.
1: So aside from Wrigley, what are the top priority fires crews are dealing with right now?
3: There is one, ZF-028, in the North Slave, and it's northwest of Bechico. This one is had seen some pretty significant growth yesterday, just because of the dry, windy conditions, and it's now estimated to be about 5,000 hectares in size. Today, it's going to receive further aggressive aerial attack while weather conditions allow, as well as structure protection for values in the area. But there's no immediate threat to the community of Bechico at this time.
1: Okay. So we're getting lots of smoke in Yellowknife over the weekend and into this morning and potentially into tomorrow as well. Where is that smoke coming from?
3: All over the place, really. It kind of depends on the time of day, but it's typically from the North Slave region. Those conditions change throughout the day, especially when we're experiencing windy conditions. A great resource for people to use is firesmoke.ca. That's where you can kind of tell where the smoke is coming from.
1: Okay. What are you looking at in terms of weather this week? You know, how will that impact to what you're dealing with on the ground?
3: Well, the weather's continually changing, but we are expecting it to not be as hot as we've seen over the last weekend. We can see some cooler temperatures allowing for better firefighting weather. It's going to still continue to be hot and dry.
1: Okay. Well, thank you so much for your time this morning, Thomas.
3: Yeah, no problem. Just want to remind everyone that there's constant updates on our Facebook page. NWTfire.com is a great resource. And just ask that people stay safe and responsible out there. And if you're going out to enjoy a campfire, make sure you stir and soak that, and make sure that the coals are cool to the touch, because we do not want any human-caused fires to threaten our landscape and pull important resources off of fires like the one north of Wrigley.
1: Yeah, for sure. That was Thomas Benton, a wildfire information officer with NWT Fire, to talk about the other fires in the territory, including the one near Wrigley. I didn't get to see Mae Martin at Folk on the Rocks, but here they are with Quiet Street.

This is Mae Martin taking us out here on this Monday edition of the Trailbreaker. World Report is up next, followed by weather after the news, along with the news in the Indigenous languages. Tamara Merritt will be here with this regional news at 8:30. I'm Jared Monkman. Have a great day, and I'll talk to you again soon.

0: This is World Report. Good morning. I'm Marcia Young. Five more communities in northern Ontario are fleeing wildfires. Areas of Thunder Bay and Dryden have been issued new evacuation orders as of this morning. Nearly 200 wildfires are now spreading across the province, and many First Nation leaders say quicker action could have prevented much of the destruction. The CBC's Sarah Law reports.
1: Our main priority right now is to prevent loss of life.
2: Alvin Fiddler is Grand Chief of Anishinaabe Aski Nation. He says there needs to be more communication from provincial and federal officials about how the crisis is being managed.
1: There should be a more coordinated plan for the region, including supporting First Nations.
2: Since Nomegusasagagin burned down, Whitewater Lake First Nation has also been destroyed. It largely consists of seasonal camps and is only accessible 6 months a year by float plane. Riley Yesno is a scholar and member of Yabmaton First Nation. Yesno says the current situation reflects chronic underfunding in First Nations and a lack of political will to address climate change.
3: We live in a country where Indigenous people are made to be climate refugees in their own homelands.
2: Sarah Law, CBC News, Thunder Bay.
0: Smoke from wildfires is becoming common in Canada's big cities. Large swaths of the country are still under air quality warnings. Smoky skies are a sign of a growing crisis. And while questions are being raised about preparedness, scientists say the smoke is probably here to stay. Inayat Singh reports.
4: I could taste and smell smoke.
5: Wildfire smoke hit millions of people in southern Ontario, many of them wondering if firefighting efforts were adequate or why the government isn't doing more. But dumping water on the problem is no match for larger climate change-driven processes fueling the fires.
6: We're drying out vegetation, and that makes it more susceptible to fire.
5: Jonathan Overpeck, climate scientist at the University of Michigan, has been studying how human-caused greenhouse gas emissions have worsened wildfires for decades.
6: And the best way to solve it is to just stop burning fossil fuels.
5: The big problem, scientists say, so-called feedback loops. The massive fires release even more carbon dioxide, which in turn fuels even more warming that leads to more fires. On top of that, the heat is melting Canada's northern permafrost, and those thawing soils are releasing even more heat-trapping gases. Inayat Singh, CBC News, Toronto.
0: Statistics Canada is out with its latest inflation numbers. They show the annual rate of inflation slid to 2.8% in the month of June. That is down from 3.2% in May. And the price of gasoline played a big part. Statistics Canada says prices at the pumps increased at a slower rate than expected. When you take gas prices out of the equation, inflation was unchanged between May and June. The UK has a new prime minister. Andy Burnham replaced Keir Starmer, who was forced out by his Labour Party. Both men met with King Charles today for the transition of power. They also addressed the British public outside 10 Downing Street. The CBC's Crystal Gomansing joins me now. And Crystal, what did the new prime minister have to say?
7: Well, Andy Burnham addressed the political instability at the top of government straight away, saying he is acutely aware that he is the seventh UK prime minister since 2016. He also told the large cheering crowd here at 10 Downing that he will decentralize power and economic benefits so that people right across the UK can live better lives.
8: But I can do something to give people some breathing space now, some help with the cost of living. And I will set out some of those measures starting tomorrow, including how we pay for them.
7: Now, he also said he wants to end rough sleep. Before he officially became prime minister, he made an early morning visit to a shelter in central London. Speaks to his Labour values and his plan not to leave anyone behind.
0: Former Prime Minister Keir Starmer also spoke outside 10 Downing Street. What were his parting words?
7: Yeah, Keir Starmer was calm and confident in his final address. He wished Burnham every success and said he would have his full support. He acknowledged the grit and decency of the people of the UK, encouraging unity and for society not to fall prey to powerful forces looking to divide. He also made mention of Ukraine, the ongoing war, and the need for support. The Ukrainian flag is on number 10 right beside the Union Jack. Burnham said he will be making sure that Ukraine and the Ukrainian president, Volodymyr Zelensky, know that there will be no change in the UK's support for Ukraine.
0: All right. Thank you, Crystal.
7: Thank you.
0: The CBC's Crystal Gomansing in London. The U.S. military released new images of strikes on Iran. The video shows missiles being fired and then silent black and white images of large explosions. U.S. President Donald Trump says the U.S. launched the new wave of overnight attacks to honor the Americans who had been killed.
9: Iran has been very, very badly damaged, but we hit them very hard again tonight. And we did that in honor of the great patriots.
0: Two U.S. soldiers were killed in Jordan on Saturday. One was killed in Iran yesterday. Explosions could be heard across several Iranian cities for the ninth consecutive night of U.S. strikes. Iran says it responded with attacks on U.S. sites and aircraft in Syria and Jordan. Four members of Prime Minister Mark Carney's cabinet are in the U.K. They're at the Farnborough International Air Show just southwest of London. Tomorrow, the government is expected to announce plans to join a global fighter jet program. The CBC's Ashley Burke is at the air show. And Ashley, why are the ministers there?
10: This year, more than 150 Canadian companies and a record number of officials are here, including four members of the Prime Minister's cabinet, and they're trying to make deals. Here's how Secretary of State for Defense Procurement Stephen Fuhr is pitching Canada.
11: The biggest complaint, and there was many, about defense procurement was speed. We just couldn't do it fast enough. I would argue that we've already are doing things much, much faster.
10: The Prime Minister has promised to diversify military partners so that Canada isn't so reliant on the U.S. And this is one of the ways that they're trying to show the country is open for business.
0: A defense announcement is coming tomorrow, Ashley. What can you tell us about that?
10: Well, Defense Minister David McGuinty is one of the ministers here, and he's expected to announce that Canada is joining the Global Combat Air Program. The UK, Italy, and Japan are trying to build the next generation of fighter jet by 2035, and sources say that Canada will become the first observer of that program. Here's what McGuinty said about it today in front of a crowd.
12: We've been asked to consider to become an observer state. The only such state so far to have been asked to consider this. That's a big breakthrough.
10: This announcement is happening during an ongoing review into if the Canadian government will go ahead with a full fleet of fifth-generation American F-35 fighter jets or have a mixed fleet with a European jet, too. And this upcoming announcement wouldn't replace those F-35s, but it does send a signal to the U.S. that Canada's looking at a mixed fleet of fighter jets and could buy these potentially in the future.
0: Thank you, Ashley.
10: You're welcome.
0: The CBC's Ashley Burke in Farnborough, just outside London. And finally, a black bear recently approached a group of children in a BC community. The bear showed up in a park searching for food. Bears behaving like this are normally killed. But as Tara Carmen tells us, one parent is asking the government if there is an alternative.
13: My first thought was, that is a really big bear.
14: It was a sunny July morning and Lucy Petula was setting out snacks on a picnic table. A man approached in a hurry and asked if she'd noticed the black bear lying behind a bench just meters away. She gathered up the kids she was looking after and got out. But as she did, the bear came toward them.
13: I left the food behind, and maybe that was actually what saved us from being followed by the bear because he stopped to eat.
14: Video of the incident soon made its way onto Facebook, where a debate unfolded. Parents concerned about their children's safety and residents worried that if the incident was reported to officials, the bear would be killed. Nicole Gladish's 4-year-old son was one of the kids who had to flee. She called the BC Conservation Officer Service to see if there was a non-lethal solution, like relocation. She says she was told the evidence is relocation doesn't work. So Gladish, a research scientist at Stanford, decided to check. She found while some studies suggest relocating nuisance adult black bears is ineffective, it's a different story for juveniles aged 1 to 3. Gladish asked the province to consider a pilot relocation project.
15: None of us want the bears killed if there is a non-lethal way to handle human and bear conflict.
14: The BC government said in a statement that relocating younger bears is not viable. Tara Carmen, CBC News, Burnaby, BC.
0: And that is the latest national and international news from World Report. 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I'm Marcia Young.
16: Good morning. It's 8:10. I'm Tamara Merritt in Yellowknife with your weather forecast. In Fort Chippewa, Wood Buffalo National Park, a mix of sun and clouds with a chance of showers, risk of a thunderstorm, widespread smoke, and a high of 24. In Fort Smith, widespread smoke and a high of 26. In Lutzelkay and in Fort Resolution, widespread smoke and expect a high of 23. In Hay River and in Enterprise, widespread smoke and a high of 24. In Fort Providence and Kakiza, smoke and expect a high of 26. In Fort Simpson, Jean Marie River, Fort Liard, Nahanni Butte, and Samba Cay, widespread smoke and expect a high of 27. In Yellowknife, Wekwati, Wati, Gamati, and in Bechico, smoke and a high of 25. In Wrigley, it's sunny, local smoke and a high of 27. In Norman Wells, Toledo, and Fort Good Hope, it's sunny at a high of 28. In Delaney, it's sunny at a high of 22. And in Coville Lake, it's sunny and expect a high of 23. In Fort McPherson and Sigachik, sunny again at a high of 29. In Iqaluit, it's sunny, a high of 27. In Inuvik, sunny and a high of 28. In Tuktoyaktuk, it's sunny with winds becoming northeast 20 kilometers per hour, gusting to 40, and expect a high of 21. In Pawlatuck, a mix of sun and cloud with fog patches and a high of 14. In Sax Harbor, cloudy, a chance of drizzle, fog patches, with temperatures steady near plus 4. In Uluhaktuk, it's cloudy at a high of 13. In Kugluktuk, a high of 18. And in Cambridge Bay, a chance of showers and a high of 13.
17: In tina kalka tatsa ne tokunt eta tuta wo kutihe a kehena kohtea sinsisi Mary Ann Williams siriti. 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In Taiga sweep on a son hati. 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E Patricia hardest dictic what did think was little congo on that he was a yipaga. 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In that dictator, can the clue dictator, young life was received, Daniel Gibson, he did see, e Daniel, e that he led, e Anderson, that lay ya equate. In that dictator, say, you know, I see two does it hired a government question that I say a young good look head and heco cat there go hearty. In the Anderson Catidita say a unit two tagoga, Danny, then hit a good air, then I walk here can go good dee can ya unit, ye a unit big air like that ye good day, ye parliament kitty go can the duck, ye could they go heco they were hearty. In that dictator, see a unit in two see two tanats, a desi a unit two ta Canada, less week than a guacata, ha kitty. 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
18: 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Had do a year chief henley see Jamie Moses, a ye a do, three. Nani Ashunten Nani John Natia de Sinheni Hadehuli Dri Nihti a ye Burish Nihenia de Sin. 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You die in New Vicks and a ye food banks ni see to read an at o a seep ya shehil ye had at in its ehin ni see. A ye eat New Vick native band, but asin ha ah, but asin ha ah to say. Hado a ye dre do so la del in is a halunt and a round shoe hen ya to say a yurt on food bank night deal see. Had it a dre Ach nidu sequio den a goth had u a yeet a bits etti henia de se. O de rebetta harakan. 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Had eda de retan a bits in a nara nile huli a yer hadalahai now den its a henia de se. John, it's a nank a yard e de re den a de re ikati mine hadalai nasi a ye don mine deren ki. Zeni zilet a ye 340 hanesti peep at dene cuisine at ulato consi a ye at ano the hasi lung or a chinlet a se. 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Had a welder hind lead a ye at e. 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Don Anderson, a yeet anilt it sine, who le si a yeet up the Senate if it da si. No nuts in Chisti, sine a year, say lots in hun le hit it the other say. Hadu a ye Dennis Patterson, that thug a ye Senator Henley Lenny sa. Hadu a yet do a ye had u lots of kunde, odd what a Senate. Then it is easy. A year like it is, it bonnet di henya de se. Had it a ye Dennis Patterson, don't Northwest Territories ha Premier Henleen Leo, a year Boston it is Senator Henleen Lea de se, you know, Ottawa, like another Henle. Had a ye Senator Henleen de John Northwest Territories, o Yukon, o the Nunavut, Halu. Chantene had to send it if it al Anderson. Had it a ye Don Anderson at do a ye at a lag ethi dilesi halyund a dre then a papayas TC a ye a rolasna ye chute at a hen Anderson. Had a ye bathen it a ye let and a Daniel Gibson at do a ye Don Anderson at DC. Do it at Ulla, a yillet at Ulla, lazy, then it's it do a ye at the henya, they say. Had it a ye at O John, do it at O John, it's a nank a ya, hello, a see, but DC, a ye lane cha henya, they say. A year's ain't a inuvex en sas, a ye, con, a ye higher lan naris sas, not desi a ye don't re a your batch a hadli sa a year a siege al altelsi sas a year a siege al altes altelsi a ye batti sa had it at the government of the Northwest Territories hella gala na Toby Hale a yet do dre at usas batti si henny dre don't we like a song? It had the less as a salty henya de say. Had it a don't we, you need like a song, a ye tonat and long cassas, a hit in sired a sich al altil ga. Had it a dre, nirk iso, had you had a sea, at in sas dat in la sea, ye, har nirk is head la henya de say. Had do a ye, don't a ye bunch on Nikon at the rate sus a your narratile how cosa henia de say. I did at the inuvik a ye dre unless it than a ye seek or shani than de inuvik bear watch hulia de say. Had it a ye dre than a hut e a sea Henry New Hurl e did at in sus dot e see. A ye halyo, hic orlia ha, real e de han ya de same. A federal government e dreed sampa need la de saint at utana laha hunel kan hasi. Hadu a ye thought in ya teat as 6 billion snisi, hanilt in ilia in linesa, hadu don't pick any de atho 2 billion snilo. A ye son la rigets in federal government e galan naha de same. Dirit at u quanta leu halu the national defense ni si a yurt sent e tampa fed la had a sing. A yurt sent e dirit nizank alter dirit government of the Northwest Territories a ye gen gaymara yet do dirit tampa si but ura out e don hat at u la lesi a ye hannes so henny at a sing. At air. Do ha hanish e hanish at a sing.

0: Good morning. It's 8:30. I'm Tamara Merritt with the CBC Regional News. It's been a hard month for hundreds of workers at NWT's Ekati Mine. The mine is set for an early closure. It's now in receivership after it could not find a buyer. It's still unclear how many out of the 340 people currently working there will lose jobs. CBC's Saloni Bugra spoke with one worker who is also a union representative.
1: It's been extremely devastating and disappointing.
2: Jordan Villeneuve has worked at Ekati for 10 years. He says working there as a welder was a privilege.
1: It's honestly one of the greatest places to hold a job.
2: Here's how he fondly describes the site.
1: Herds of caribous or packs of wolves, bears strolling along the roads. We've been fortunate enough to see muskox travel into our areas, doing 24 hours, working night shifts through the midnight sun. Is incredible.
2: Villeneuve says there's no full plan yet. He says he's been told he's staying on until the closure. For hundreds of other workers, what's next is not clear.
1: We've relied on the mine sites to help employ the northern indigenous and northern workers. Where are we going to go from this? I have no idea.
2: John McDonald is with the NWT Department of Executive and Indigenous Affairs.
3: This has been a difficult week for a lot of people, and I think we have to acknowledge that.
2: The government says support could include skill development, assisting with job searches and income support. Saloni Bugra, CBC News, Yellowknife.
0: The last essential workers in Wrigley were forced to evacuate because of a wildfire on Saturday. By Sunday, the fire had moved even closer to town. It is now just around 7 kilometers away. Jamie Moses, chief of the Petsakee First Nation in Wrigley, is one of the very few who still remain in the community.
4: We're feeling fine, but it's just, I'm still worried about the fire because it's just the conditions, right? It's hot and sunny, and the north wind is just gusting. Oh, yeah, it's very dry here. Even just driving around, a little bit of dirt, you hit it, and there's a big dust cloud.
0: Fire officials say fire activity is expected to increase as strong winds and hot temperatures continue. NWT Fire Information Officer Thomas Bentham says crews are in it for the long haul.
5: They are all there until the bitter end. They're going to be there to help control the situation and protect the community.
0: Wrigley remains under an evacuation order. For residents of Fort Simpson, the evacuation order lifted on Saturday morning, and they were able to go home this weekend. Many evacuees, like Russell Hardesty, had spent the evacuation sleeping on a cot in the Yellowknife multiplex.
6: I want to sleep in my own bed without having to worry about, anybody trying to bug me or whatever.
0: For others, like Patricia Hardesty, they've missed the things they can only find in the decho.
7: I just want to get home. I want to have a good, nice shower with Mackenzie water.
0: The town told returning evacuees to be prepared with food, water, and necessities for 72 hours, as not everything would be available when they arrived. For those flying home, they were only allowed to take one bag each on the plane. Patricia said she was lucky and was able to send most of her things back by road. But there was one thing from Yellowknife she made sure was in her carry-on, some sandwiches and KFC. And an increase in bear sightings around Inuvik has some residents concerned. This is the first summer that an electric fence has been put around the town dump, depriving bears of a source of food. But wildlife officers say the number of sightings is expected to decrease. Des Loreen reports.
8: Grizzly bears and black bears are being seen all around Inuvik. An electric fence around the dump was installed last fall and turned on this summer. Toby Holly is the compliance coordinator with the GNWT Department of Environment and Climate Change.
9: We've shot 16 bears as of today. I don't have the number right offhand what we shot last year, but this year's a little bit more.
8: The Department of Environment and Climate Change told CBC there were 39 bears seen last year at the dump. Faye Dion Egertson is a regional biologist in Inuvik.
10: So they are coming back to town, and of course they can't get into the landfill this year, so they are going around looking for food, and of course that's has led to a lot of public concern about bears.
8: Videos and photos of bear sightings in the community are posted multiple times a week. ECC officials say the bear sightings will decrease as the weeks go on. Residents are asked to report any bear sightings to ECC. Des Loreen, CBC News, Inuvik.
0: And that's the CBC Regional News for 8:30. Now a look at current weather conditions from across the region. In Fort Chippewa, it's hazy at 18 degrees. In Fort Smith, there's local smoke at 15 degrees. In Lutzel Cay and Fort Resolution, it's mainly sunny at 17. In Hay River, mainly sunny at 16 degrees. In Fort Simpson, it's 14.

mainly sunny at 19 degrees. In Fort McPherson, mainly sunny at 16. In Iqaluit, 18 degrees. In Tuktoyaktuk, it's partly cloudy at 15 degrees. In Pawlatuck, mostly cloudy at 10 degrees. In Sax Harbor, there's fog at 4 degrees. In Uluhaktuk, 7 degrees. In Kugluktuk, it's cloudy at 12 degrees. And in Cambridge Bay, it's mostly cloudy at 11. The Current is coming up next, followed by Q at 10 o'clock. Our next regional program is Northwind at noon. Between 1 and 4, our Indigenous language broadcasters bring you programming from their communities. And then at 4 o'clock, it's Trails End. I'm Tamara Merritt. 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

0: I would rather not have the USMCA. The primary reason I wanted it was because there was no way out of NAFTA, which was the worst trade agreement ever made, like ever.
1: U.S. President Donald Trump has made his feelings very clear about the free trade agreement with Canada and Mexico. The U.S. and its southern neighbor are convening in Mexico City for another round of bilateral negotiations this week. In a moment, we'll look at what this means for Canada and how trade officials are hoping to find common ground with our largest trading partner. Also this morning, as nearly 200 wildfires burn across northern Ontario, we'll check in with the chief of White Sand First Nation. His community was evacuated last week. Plus,
2: suddenly you see the bow of the ship coming out of the darkness and it emerging, and then you realize it's something human.
1: That something human is the shipwreck of explorer Captain Ernest Shackleton. Since his ship sank decades ago, it has been sitting 400 meters below the surface of the Labrador Sea. Now, a team of scientists is seeing the wreck for the very first time. Coming up in 30 minutes, we'll speak with a CBC reporter who is on board the expedition and has exclusive access. And in an hour, it's the next episode of the CBC podcast, Aftermath, Hunt for the Anthrax Killer. But we begin with the shaky future of North American free trade. Good morning, I'm Rebecca Zanbergen, sitting in for Matt Galloway, and this is The Current. The three World Cup host nation leaders met at the World Cup final yesterday. They watched Spain beat Argentina in extra time. Mexico's Claudia Sheinbaum and Prime Minister Mark Carney joined U.S. President Donald Trump in his viewing box at the stadium in New Jersey. Now, this week, two of those three leaders are meeting to discuss trade. But when CUSMA talks start tomorrow in Mexico City, Canadian officials will not be there. Donald Trump is also threatening to tariff Canada over wildfire smoke. Now, that's on top of broader ongoing frustration with Canada from U.S. officials. U.S. Trade Representative Jameson Greer has been complaining for months that Canada isn't taking trade talks seriously enough.
3: We just haven't seen a lot of movement. There are a couple things that Canadians have done. You know, they had a digital services tax they proposed and rolled back. They had an online streaming act where they wanted to force American companies to fund Canadian companies that they rolled back. I'm glad they did that, but they don't really get credit for doing something bad and then undoing it, right? That's just you know, good practice on their part.
1: Earlier this month, the U.S. said they are not renewing CUSMA in its current form. That triggered a clause that will have the three countries reviewing the deal every year for a decade until it expires. It all makes for more trade uncertainty for Canada. In a moment, we'll hear from the CEO of the Business Council of Canada. But first, I'm joined by Eduardo Garcia. He is a veteran business journalist in Mexico City and host of the podcast Mex Moves. Eduardo, good morning.
4: Hi, Rebecca. Good morning. Thanks for having me.
1: Of course. How badly are Mexican businesses suffering right now as a result of all of this trade uncertainty?
4: Basically, what Mexico has suffered because of the uncertainty has been much more on the investment side of the equation than the trade side. I mean, Mexican exports have been growing at a quite fast pace. Some sectors have taken over the auto sector, which has suffered the most because of the 25% tariff that Trump imposed on both Canada and Mexico.

0: and imported cars. But from that perspective, from a trade perspective, Mexico hasn't been hurt that badly. But on the uncertainty side that generates investment and companies moving to Mexico or expanding, that's where the most impact has been felt here in Mexico.
1: You know, there are some voices in Canada here that have been calling for Canada to cut Mexico out of the free trade deal altogether. Do you think there's a risk that Mexico may try to do the same thing, especially as Mexico is further ahead in negotiations than Canada is?
0: Well, there's been that talk all around, but I don't think that's overall the case. Mexico would like to have Canada on board. I think the two countries together can join joint efforts in trying to convince the Americans that the U.S. Or CUSMA, as you call it, TEMEC in Mexico, it's a good thing for the region in terms of lowering costs, integrating supply chains. So in the Mexican case, I don't think there is any efforts to try to take Canada off the agreement. Mm. On the contrary.
1: Why is it that Mexico seems to be, as I've mentioned, sort of further ahead on negotiations than Canada is? Mexico has dates to negotiate, Canada does not. What do you make of these two different approaches?
0: I think the Mexican president, Claudia Sheinbaum, has been very cautious in how she deals with President Trump and has made efforts beyond her own faculties to try to assuage the U.S. Problems with the free trade agreement. And so I think that has probably eased the way to try to get the two countries talking. Since the very beginning, since she was sworn in two years ago almost, she has had this as a priority. I mean, for both countries, the free trade agreement is crucial, but for Mexico, it's almost a live or dead situation. So they've been put a lot of effort in trying to persuade Americans to continue negotiating, and Mexico has expressed willingness very clearly to try to accommodate to what the U.S. concerns might be.
1: You know, one of the key sticking points between Mexico and the U.S. has been something called transshipment and rules of origin. Just explain to us what exactly that is and why it's such a problem for the U.S.
0: Yeah, the concept of rules of origins is to make sure that whatever gets traded between the three countries, it's produced in a large extent with North American parts and components. Now, not all of industries have those rules of origin. Mainly the auto industry does. And in that case, I think cars have to comply with 70% of its content and value added with North American produced parts and components or labor including. But not other industries have those rules. So you might have, let's say, a television that gets produced in Mexico with some Canadian parts and with some other parts and gets shipped to America. And some of those other parts might be coming from China or other Asian countries. And that generates concern that Mexico might be transshipping Chinese goods that are obviously at a cheaper price to America or even to Canada in some cases.
1: Mm. You know, last week, one of Trump's trade advisors, Peter Navarro, put out a video making a number of claims about the Mexican auto industry. Have a listen to what he had to say.
2: Here's what the fake news won't tell you. USMCA was supposed to build North American supply chains. Instead, our auto deficit with Mexico exploded from $92 billion to $130 billion a year. American parts content in Mexican-built cars cut nearly in half. Why? Because China doesn't need to ship cars to America. It ships batteries, chips, and magnets into Mexico, hides them inside so-called North American vehicles, and sneaks them right across our border.
1: What do you make of that claim? Do you think that's true in some part?
0: I mean, I don't know. He has to prove it to make it an actual fact. I don't think so. I think the auto industry is a very integrated industry in the three countries. And if if any, I mean, these are U.S. companies that are building cars in Mexico or Canada, and if they are incorporating components that come from China, which they're allowed up to a certain point, then there might be a case to make for what he's complaining about. But I don't think in the auto stream that that's happening. I don't think anybody is, or if there anybody's making or confusing labels. If it's a Chinese battery, it probably has a Chinese label on it, but it complies with the rules of origin. So if there is any issue with that, they should stop it. That's not a pretext to unravel an agreement that, from many metrics, it has worked for the three countries.
1: You know, of course, now at this point, there's the possibility that the U.S. could just give the 6 months notice and then pull out of CUSMA entirely. How serious of a risk do you think that is at this point? And what would that mean for Mexico?
0: I don't think it's a risk. I don't think it's very serious. I think American companies would be very much against that. They would lose competitive edge against other produced goods from Europe or Asia. He has always had that possibility. It's embedded in the free trade agreement. But I think there is great concern in America that if he does that, it would punish not just the companies, but consumers as well, as it would be increasing prices for goods that Americans buy from Mexico and Canada. So my sense is that there is this risk because they have a very antagonistic view about free trade, but I don't think it will materialize. It would blow up a lot of companies that do produce in the three countries.
1: Okay, Mr. Garcia, thank you for your time this morning. I appreciate it.
0: No, thank you, Rebecca, for having me. Have a great day.
1: You as well. Eduardo Garcia is a veteran business journalist in Mexico City and host of the podcast Mext Moves. You can also find his newsletter on Substack. It's called Materia Greece. Goldie Hyder is president and CEO of the Business Council of Canada and also joins us now. Good morning.
3: Good morning, Rebecca.
1: You know, I want to start, of course, with Donald Trump threatening Canada over wildfire smoke. He says he'll increase tariffs because of all the smoke that's been wafting into the U.S. What did you think when you saw that?
3: Well, the president says a lot of things. It doesn't mean he does them. And no better example of that than the fact that half the tariffs he's announced have not actually been implemented. So I've always said to people, ignore the noise, stay focused on the process. And if we do that, I think you'll have some cautious optimism at the end.
1: It must be at some point hard to ignore the noise when it's just a barrage.
3: Well, you choose to engage in it. We've not. We have tried our very best as business leaders to work with our trade negotiating teams, with our trade negotiators, with our governments in our respective countries to drive home a very important message, which is ultimately trade agreements are not, with all due respect, about governments or trade negotiators. They're in fact about the conditions in which businesses make decisions to deploy capital that helps employ citizens of our respective countries. And we're calling on our governments to have a timely trilateral and tariff exempt review and renewal of the USMCA for goods that comply, because that is the level of predictability and certainty that is going to be necessary to deploy the capital. Something that Eduardo referenced, the consequence of everything right now is somewhat of an investment chill. And unfortunately, in some cases, investment that moves the United States, not Mexico and Canada, because they happen to be the largest economy in the world. So we've all got to be very conscious of what we're doing to ourselves here in North America.
1: Yeah, you say it's not about the negotiators or governments. However, you know, they are the ones that are sort of trying to hammer out this deal. And in fact, negotiators from Canada are not at the table in Mexico City this week. Is that concerning to you?
3: Yeah, look, I don't believe that to be true because I'm speaking with those negotiators. I think there's a lot being said publicly that isn't necessarily factually accurate. There are conversations taking place at the trade level. There are discussions that continue to happen despite what gets reported. The president and the prime minister have a pretty good rapport. They can have some pretty candid conversations. Ultimately, any agreement that is going to be reached is going to have to happen at that level. We heard Ambassador Greer just say that recently, that ultimately it will be the president and the prime minister that will decide on the Canada-US portion, obviously President Sheinbaum for the Mexico portion. So, but the process itself continues. And yes, there's no question that, you know, the United States has been quite seized with the Mexico piece of this because there are far more significant issues and a longer list of issues that they've had to work through. Whereas in Canada, it's a more refined list, and we're making progress on that to the best of my knowledge. It's not perfect, but we're working our way towards the other end of this field here.
1: So we don't have any dates because it's not as big of a deal. I mean, that's an optimistic way of looking at it, I suppose.
3: Well, I think, look, the reality is the government has a lot on its plate here, right? On the one hand, we have to acknowledge the harm that's being done by the 232 tariffs to specific sectors. But at the same time, the government has a fiduciary duty to the whole of the economy. And we heard Governor Macklin point out that part of the reason for the resilience of our economy is the fact that the United States continues to consume a lot of things that Canada makes, from our energy to our critical minerals to our potash, uranium, agricultural products, and we continue to make cars together. So there's a lot of reasons to underscore the importance of having the supply chain integrity in our economy here, and we have to continue to make that case, particularly as the Prime Minister gets ready to host a summit here to make the case that Canada is investable again. These are the things that are going to be available. There's no question that in the backdrop of all that conversation, many investors will continue to be asking, how are things going on the review and renewal of the USMCA? So making progress on that front, I think, is a priority for our government, and they're certainly working towards it from what I know.
1: Yeah, speaking of making the case, I know you have a good relationship with U.S. Ambassador to Canada, Pete Hoekstra. What are you trying to convince him of? The things that you think, you know, make CUSMA mutually beneficial in a way that the officials on the other side will understand?
3: Yeah, I think our challenge has been that we're no longer just talking about trade. It's almost become a holistic conversation around security issues like the Golden Dome or the purchasing of the F-35s, ongoing irritants such as liquor and so forth. Our message to the ambassador, but more broadly to the United States, has been, listen, you know, we've done a number of things. We've removed the counter tariffs. We've removed the DST. We've done the online streaming. We've committed to NATO, but no more concessions. And let me be clear, I think the business community overall agrees with our government's position now, which is it's time to go to the table. It's time to find a conclusion to this agreement so that we're not trapped up in doing more concessions and not getting anything back, because that'll only hurt the public perception and the public issues, which are already quite hardened. And I think, with all due respect to Canadians, we've got to recognize that geography determines trade. Our economy is very strongly intertwined. None of this means don't diversify. Of course, diversify. Large Canadian businesses have been doing that for decades, if not over 150 years. But we've got to get the rest of the Canadian economy thinking about that diversification. That can only be done, Rebecca, if we buy the time necessary to build that infrastructure that we need to expand our ports, to build our rail, to build our highways, et cetera. So in the short term, getting this agreement done is imperative for our Canadian economy, but it obviously has to be a deal that works for all sides. Mm-hmm. We cannot have one side wins and the other two lose. That's unacceptable.
1: You have said no more concessions, but we have heard repeatedly from the U.S. that it wants more concessions. So what, I mean, it's nice to have what you want and say you want it, but yes. Yeah, what are you doing when the other side is not willing?
3: That's the impasse, right? And I think that's that's the reason we have this logjam. And as Ambassador Greer himself has said publicly and said to us privately, we think we can work through the technical issues that are there, largely, by the way, to re-clarify the agreement of what took place 5.5-6 years ago, so that, you know, the rules of origin, as you mentioned, and other issues that the Americans feel aren't being applied the way that they thought this agreement was. We can get through that, but ultimately what we need is that leadership at the very top, the political solution, the political will on all three sides. Mm-hmm. To be able to get a deal done, and one that works for everyone. No one is encouraging anybody to sign a bad deal, because, of course, that will have a negative consequence on investment decisions as well.
1: Canada's lead negotiator, Janice Charette, has said there's talk of adding bilateral measures to CUSMA, that the U.S. and Canada might work out some details separately with the U.S. What do you make of that idea?
3: I think there's a reason for that. First of all, I think the idea is that we'll basically tack on to the existing agreements, quote unquote, protocols, the word that the Ambassador Greer uses, where the agreements that are being reached with Mexico and Canada on issues that are very independent, they're not the same issues that the two countries are talking about, which is why bilateral discussions are happening. If you add them onto the USMCA, then there's some reason to believe that, you know, the administration wouldn't have to go to Congress to get that deal reapproved. So if that's a way around that, they may be thinking in that way. I don't know. What I can say is that business leaders continue to hammer home that point about timely trilateral and tariff exempt, because until then, the uncertainty is going to weigh heavily on investment decisions. And there's a whole world out there in which capital can flow. And we want to make sure that the advantage North America has remains, and it remains because of the integrity of the trilateral supply chains that have been built over decades.
1: You know, there are certainly some irritants, and we've heard Representative Mike Thompson talk about provincial bans on American booze, and they're not moving the needle with the Trump administration. Pete Hoekstra also talking about those bans as well. I mean, what sort of leverage does that give Canada at all, do you think? And what other cards might we be playing?
3: Look, the booze thing is small potatoes in the big screen, in the big scheme of things. It is clearly, something that Canadians have latched onto. There are some out there who feel we made our point, put the booze back on the shelves. Canadians can use their judgment as to whether to buy that booze or not. But the reality is, I don't think anyone is now saying continue to give things without getting something back. And I think the conversations that are happening at the executive level of president, prime minister are much more serious than that. They're about national security issues like the Golden Dome, like the F-35s, like, NORAD. These are things that are linked to the relationship with the United States. They're not trade-specific issues, but as you can tell with the United States' approach, they're looking at this as a chance to really reset and recast the relationship that they're having with the world, and we're caught up with that. But there's no more important relationship to the United States in terms of national security than Canada. And so I expect that those issues will be the reasons that we can get through this logjam and hopefully address the trade issues along the way, some of which are complicated, like the rules of origin issue, but we'll get there. And we have to be cautiously optimistic.
1: We only have about 30 seconds left, but I am curious, are you concerned at all that the U.S. could pull out of CUSMA with giving 6 months notice? Is that a big risk, do you think, at this point?
3: Short answer is no, never have been. And if they were to do it, they would have done it a long time ago.
1: Okay. Goldie Hyder, we'll leave it there. Thank you very much for this.
3: Thanks for having me.
1: Goldie Hyder is president and CEO of the Business Council of Canada. The CBC News is next, and then...
4: Science is benefiting from exploring the ships that they use to explore. A wonderful link there between today and the past.
1: A scientific expedition is looking at the sunken ship of explorer Captain Ernest Shackleton. And from the depths of the Labrador Sea, for the first time, we're seeing images of the storied shipwreck. Plus, we go to Northern Ontario, where wildfires have engulfed entire communities, forcing people to flee their homes. That's coming up in 6 minutes. I'm Rebecca Zanbergen, and you're listening to The Current.

0: This is CBC Radio 1, 105.1 FM in Fort Good Hope. The Tragically Hip, a national celebration, a defining cultural moment. 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The CBC News is next. Coming up in an hour, it's Q.
1: You might know Paul Sun-Hyung Lee best as Appa on the hit show Kim's Convenience. But these days, he stars in another beloved series, Avatar: The Last Airbender. Paul will be here to talk about that role and the pressure of joining a hit franchise.
2: From CBC News, The World This Hour, I'm Pat Philpott. Ontario Premier Doug Ford has just given an update on the wildfire crisis in his province.
3: We know that the fire is expanding from 650,000 hectares up to 735,000 hectares. So it's moving quickly. And as of this morning, there are a total of 190 wildland fires across Ontario. 56 of those are still considered not under control.
2: Ford says 13 communities have been evacuated because of the fire threat. The flames destroyed a second First Nations community over the weekend, and their leaders say quicker action by governments would have prevented much of the devastation. Sarah Law reports.
4: Our main priority right now is to prevent loss of life.
5: Alvin Fiddler is Grand Chief of Anishinaabe Aski Nation. He says there needs to be more communication from provincial and federal officials about how the crisis is being managed.
4: There should be a more coordinated plan for the region, including supporting First Nations.
5: Since Nomegusasagagin burned down, Whitewater Lake First Nation has also been destroyed. It largely consists of seasonal camps and is only accessible 6 months a year by float plane. Riley Yesno is a scholar and member of Yabmaton First Nation. Yesno says the current situation reflects chronic underfunding in First Nations and a lack of political will to address climate change.
6: We live in a country where Indigenous people are made to be climate refugees in their own homelands.
5: Sarah Law, CBC News, Thunder Bay.
2: Meanwhile, fires in British Columbia have the community of Kimberley under an evacuation alert. There's also an alert for people living in the St. Mary's Lake area just west of Kimberley. The wildfire is burning in steep mountain terrain about 15 kilometers west of Kimberley, and the BC Wildfire Service says it's in a difficult place for ground crews to reach. Three firefighting helicopters are being sent to the site. Andy Burnham is vowing a different type of politics for the United Kingdom. He made his first speech as the country's new prime minister outside 10 Downing Street.
7: Britain needs to show the world that we can regain our stability once again, and that is our challenge, to make politics work, to make it work better. I know people at home are fed up with politics. I hear you, and I want to be honest with you. We have not been good enough, and we need to be better. We will be.
2: Burnham is the seventh prime minister the UK has had in just over 10 years after Keir Starmer was forced to resign by his own Labour Party. Burnham is promising to soon set out a 10-year plan for the country, and he's expected to announce the members of his cabinet later today. The US carried out another round of airstrikes on Iran overnight. This is the ninth straight night of attacks across the country. That's a US military video showing missiles being launched towards Iran. The attack follows a deadly weekend for U.S. forces. Three service members were killed in Iranian strikes. Two of them died in Jordan, another in Iraq. Here's U.S. President Donald Trump.
8: Well, we feel very badly, but, you know, those great people, those great patriots were out there fighting that Iran cannot have a nuclear weapon. We hit them very hard again tonight, and we did that in honor of the probably three, it's probably three as opposed to two, great patriots.
2: These latest casualties bring the total number of U.S. military personnel killed since the war began to 17. The Ebola outbreak in the Democratic Republic of Congo is expanding. Health officials there say there are now more than 2,300 confirmed deaths, confirmed infections, including 930 deaths. 37 of those deaths were recorded in the last 24 hours, making it the highest single-day total since the outbreak began in mid-May. Meanwhile, neighboring Uganda recently discharged from hospital its last remaining Ebola patient, and barring any new infections, Uganda will be considered Ebola-free by late August. That's your World This Hour. I'm Pep Philpott.
9: Good morning. I'm Tamara Merritt in Yellowknife with your weather forecast. In Fort Chippewa, Wood Buffalo National Park, a mix of sun and clouds, widespread smoke, and a high of 24. In Fort Smith, widespread smoke and a high of 26. In Letzel Kay and Fort Resolution, smoke and a high of 23. In Hay River and in Enterprise, widespread smoke and a high of 24. And in Fort Providence and Kakiza, smoke and a high of 26.
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11: We didn't have much time to grab anything. I left everything other than my kids and my pets and a couple pairs of clothes.
10: Thousands of people in northern Ontario have had to do just that as nearly 200 wildfires burn, forcing entire communities to evacuate. Over the weekend, several Royal Canadian Air Force planes carrying members, evacuees from Yamatung First Nation arrived in Thunder Bay and Niagara Falls. Since Friday, a total of 11 new active fires have been confirmed. Provincial authorities say overcast conditions and rainfall in the region have helped limit fire growth. Lawrence Wamakomic is chief of the White Sand First Nation. His entire community was forced to evacuate last week, and we've reached him in Thunder Bay, Ontario. Good morning.
12: Good morning.
10: Chief, how are you and the members of your community doing today, just 1 week since you left home?
12: Well, I'm doing okay today. I know it's been a lot of stress and, anxiety over the past week. I'm wondering how close the fire will get near the community. I know we've been hearing reports that the fire was growing, and I know the community is very anxious and worried about their homes. They want to get back home. I guess they're getting stressed out too, wondering when we can go back home.
10: Mm-hmm. Have you gotten any official word of how close the fire is to your community?
12: I haven't had any reports yet. There is a meeting, like daily meetings, regarding the fire situation, but the latest I heard was that still moving away from the community. Mm-hmm. But it's still close, yeah. The smoke is still bad.
10: Tell me about the day you were evacuated. How did that play out?
12: Well, actually, I wasn't in the community when we evacuated from reports I had received that there was calls made to the MNRF wondering when we can move to evacuate, but there was no response. When to leave. I know it was starting Sunday, because the smoke was getting real bad, and Monday morning there's still no reports, and people started getting worried, and they started packing and moving to Thunder Bay on our own. A lot of the community members left on their own before the order came, which the order, I believe, came in late Monday.
10: I know you've been critical of the provincial government's handling of the situation. What do you say about the government's response and not giving you that order earlier, or at least hearing official word from the government?
12: Well, I know that I'm critical of the action that was taken, which was very, very slow. And I guess that's where a lot of distress and anger came from, the band council, that there was no immediate response to our calls for help, to get out and stuff like that. And it's really hard on us to say that we can do it ourselves, and because the fire was so near, and people. I know we heard stories about columns getting burned to the ground, so that was another added fear that we had in the community, that it could be next.
10: You know, on Friday, Premier Doug Ford addressed some of the criticism that you share with others. Have a listen.
13: We are throwing every single resource we can. When you have 191 infernos running right across our province, we're deploying it based on the firefighters' expertise. We aren't the experts. They're the experts. And if they find there's one area that's burning out of control for one reason or another, we're going to listen to them.
10: What do you make of that response?
12: Well, I don't know. It's really, I don't really believe that. It's like, I mean, a little too late for that to come, you know, when we're all in Thunder Bay, and but still, you know, our community is still needs protection, we need help back there, and just to say that there's going to be help a week after, you know, it's not good.
10: You are in Thunder Bay, as members of your community. Hotels are at capacity. I understand people are being bused to Toronto too. We've got evacuees pitching tents. What kinds of support have you had in Thunder Bay, and what has that last week been like?
12: Well, there has been good support here from the community of Thunder Bay, you know, and there's also other First Nations that are pitching in. I did get a message from Christian Island near Sudbury that they're going to send some people, they will send some supplies and donations down here. And well, this is encouraging that our people are pitching together and helping each other out. And this is where it is nice to be in this situation, yet, you know, it's away from home. We want to go home, man.
10: We have heard that some people have returned home despite the danger. What are you hearing from them about what it is like there now?
12: Well, the people that had returned were they were trying to protect the properties, you know, put sprinklers on their properties. But I understand some of those people returned already, and I know we had as council asked them to go there, but we didn't want them to get into serious harm if the fire escaped and burned the community. That was our fear, that you know, that might happen, but luckily that didn't really happen.
10: And your biggest need as a community right now, what would you want to tell the province? What kind of support do you want?
12: Well, I want help with the you know, to help us with the cost of the evacuations. You know, that's what we need right now to get some help. I know I did get a call from Minister Patty Hydeau last week to offer her support, but I am disappointed in the federal ministers, Minister Alty and Minister Goldmaski, that they didn't even contact me to offer any help. And this is where my frustration is with the federal government. They didn't really act on any of the help that we're supposed to be getting.
10: Okay. Chief, we'll leave it there. The best of luck to you and your community members. Thank you so much for this.
12: Okay, thank you.
10: Lawrence Wanakamak is chief of the White Sand First Nation.

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1: Suddenly you see the bow of the ship coming out of the darkness and it emerging, and then you realize it's something human, and you start to think about where that ship has been. It's very moving.
0: That's the president of the Royal Canadian Geographic Society, John Geiger. He's just come up from a trip on a submersible that went down 400 meters below the surface of the Labrador Sea. That very moving sight he's describing is the moment he laid eyes on the wreck of the Quest, the ship that carried famed explorer Sir Ernest Shackleton on his final voyage a century ago. Well, now a crew of researchers is exploring that and another wreckage. They left Woods Hole Oceanographic Institute in Massachusetts 3 weeks ago on the ship Atlantis. CBC reporter Peter Cowan is with them, and we're reaching him on the Atlantis. Peter, good morning.
2: Good morning, Rebecca.
0: Peter, what's it been like being on board of the Atlantis for the last 3 weeks?
2: The last couple of days have been a bit lively, as they say. Lots of waves and bouncing around a little bit. So last night, people didn't have the greatest sleep. But it's been really interesting, though, because it's a bit like shipwreck camp. There are a whole bunch of people who are all really passionate about this shipwreck for very different reasons. And you spend 3 weeks together learning from everyone, learning from their passion, and getting to, you know, put yourselves back into the shoes of some of these great explorers and whose steps we are following.
0: Mm-hmm. Have you found your sea legs?
2: Yes, a little bit. Definitely much better than I was on day one.
0: Okay, now why did the Royal Canadian Geographical Society want to do this now, this expedition? I know co-chief scientist David Mearns called the journey, his words, a once-in-a-generation expedition. Why is this such a big deal?
2: Well, this started a couple of years ago when John Geiger, who you heard from earlier, was talking to the granddaughter of Ernest Shackleton, who said, hey, did you know that the last ship from this great explorer sits in Canadian waters and no one has ever found it? 2 years ago, they did an expedition, much smaller one, that used sonar that actually located the ship, but they only kind of had a grainy image. So they were like, we need to finish this job, and wanted to go back and actually find the wreck, see what it looks like. This is really more about what these ships represent rather than the ships themselves. So both Quest and Terra Nova, which was the other wreck that we were looking at, were the last ships for great explorers. Robert Falcon Scott was on board Terra Nova. For Ernest Shackleton, it was Quest. These are legendary explorers. They went to places that no humans had ever been to on Earth before. Now, it is worth pointing out that these ships both sank long after their expedition days. So this isn't really about answering questions like, how did the ship sink? Or, you know, will we find some, artifacts belonging to these explorers on board? But David Mearns, who you were talking about there, who's leading the expedition, he's a professional shipwreck hunter. He's found 29 shipwrecks all over the world. For him, it's about being able to tell the stories and what these ships represent.
3: Well, the shipwreck is really a vehicle for shedding light on a story that's quite well known, but in a different way, and a modern way. Because we're going to be using state-of-the-art technology to actually explore these shipwrecks. We're explorers, but we're exploring the inner world of a shipwreck on the seabed and then telling the historical stories connected to those.
0: Peter, tell us a little more about the people who are also on the ship with you then.
2: Everyone's here for a slightly different reason. For example, we have historians, like, for example, the grandson of the man who funded Ernest Shackleton's last expedition. So he's here. He's done a lot of research about the history and sharing, what it means for him and his family. We have some of the people who've contributed the millions of dollars that the Royal Canadian Geographical Society needed in order to launch this expedition. They've never done anything this big before. And we also then have folks like an underwater archaeologist here from Denmark, looking at how the shipwrecks decay. We have a marine biologist. She's much more interested in, what's living on the shipwrecks now, how these have become new habitats.
0: Now, I know your first stop was in the Labrador Sea, and you're exploring the Quest there. Sir Ernest Shackleton was on this ship when he died more than 100 years ago. Remind us who he was and why his expeditions are still talked about today.
2: He was one of the great polar explorers. He was from Britain, and from what is known as the heroic age of exploration, before technology really helped people be able to try and reach these goals. He never reached the South Pole, which was his goal, but his Nimrod expedition set a record for making it the furthest south at that time. He was a bit of an outsider. He didn't have a Royal Navy background like a lot of the other explorers of the time, but the reason that we still talk about him today is probably because of his leadership. During his Endurance expedition, the ship was crushed in the ice. They ended up living on the ice for several months. They ended up having to get into boats and row hundreds and hundreds of kilometers and then climb over glaciers in order to try and get help. And the miraculous thing is that all 27 men on that expedition survived. And in fact, on all the expeditions that Shackleton had done, at a time when a lot of times people did die on these expeditions, everyone made it back, except ironically him. He died of a heart attack on board Quest when he was trying to make it down to do some more exploration at the South Pole. So I think that's one of the reasons that people still look up to him is, you know, and take lessons from his leadership about, you know, how do you make sure that everyone comes back at the end of the day?
0: Yeah. And ultimately, the ship didn't sink when Shackleton was on it, but in 1962, it did. What were the researchers on board hoping to find out then?
2: Yeah, so he took this ship as an expedition in, you know, 1920, and it sunk 1963. At that point, it was being used as a Norwegian sealing ship. So they were off the coast of Labrador. They were busy hunting seals. It got crushed in the ice, and fortunately, everyone was able to get off, and then it sort of sunk down to the bottom of the ocean. So we actually have photos from one of the other ships of it kind of sinking beneath the waves. On board, thousands of seal pelts that were left. So that was the cargo. And so this ship underwent a bunch of transformations after that expedition days. But what they were really interested in was that core section, the part that would have been the same quest that Ernest Shackleton set foot on and navigated down, you know, now more than 100 years ago.
0: Mm-hmm. And what sorts of challenges were they up against in those waters?
2: Well, on board we have Alvin, which is a submersible. This is one of the reasons they wanted to partner with Woods Hole, because they have the experience being able to not just send a remotely operated vehicle, but actually take people down. You may remember Alvin was the first submersible to take people down to the Titanic. So it's got a lot of history. But this is actually the farthest north, because one of these wrecks was off Greenland. This is the furthest north that Alvin has ever dived. So there were challenges like icebergs. We had one set of dives canceled because there were literally icebergs drifting right over the wreck site, so it was too dangerous to put the sub in the water. The other challenge is kind of what we're going through now, which is big seas, big winds. The North Atlantic can be an unforgiving place, so that's been one of the big risks for this expedition from the beginning was, you know, will the weather cooperate to be able to get down and explore these wrecks?
0: Mm-hmm. The researchers on your trip finally did end up going down to see the wreckage of the Quest. What was it like watching them getting ready to go 400 meters under the surface of the Labrador Sea?
2: Yeah, there's some interesting parallels. You know, we're using the best technology of today to look at what was the best technology of 100 years ago when it comes to exploration. And, you know, we got some of the very first images from the ROV. They sent that down first to Quest. The conditions kind of weren't ideal. The water was fairly murky. There were a ton of fish at the site to the point where everyone was like, can you please get out of the way? We're trying to see the shipwreck behind you. So the biologists were very excited about that. The historians, a little annoyed about all the fish. But one of the other things we saw on those wrecks were fishing nets. And there are at least three nets that are obscuring parts of the wreck. This is an area that was close to fishing in 2002. So these are likely very old nets, but you know, it was a bit of a disappointment from a preservation and historic point of view to have, you know, these nets, which have led to the degradation of the wreck even more. But, you know, talking to John Geiger from the society about seeing those very first images of Quest and being the first people to get to go down in a submersible and see the wreck for himself, you know, it was gratifying after all the years of work he's put in to try and get to this point.
1: He laid eyes on a ship that Shackleton sailed on. It's incredible. It's absolutely incredible. So for me, it's personally moving, but for people interested in polar exploration, this kind of completes a grand slam for polar exploration ships.
0: I understand now they're using special Canadian-made technology to create 3D images of the Quest. How exactly are they doing that?
2: Yeah, in the past, you'd use an ROV to get images and photos and you'd kind of study from that. But what they're doing is they're using technology from a company called Voyas, which is based out of Waterloo, Ontario, and it maps the wreck in 3D. So it's taking lots of pictures, but it's also taking where in the position they are and stitching them all together. So they're actually still, the computers are working on stitching these, you know, thousands and thousands of images. And so it basically allows you to create what they call a digital twin. So you can zoom right in, within a centimeter on the wreck and see in great detail, you know, every little bit of what creature is living there or how much is this part of the wreck degraded. So the hope is to be able to capture as much as possible so that people can explore this without having to mount a multi-million dollar expedition to want to see one of these wrecks.
0: Mm-hmm. And will the public ever be able to see the wreckage in 3D?
2: They will at some point. The plan is the Royal Canadian Geographical Society. They partner with a lot of schools for programmings. I know there's some museums that are interested, so they need to finish the models first. But the hope is that the public will get a chance to explore this at some point.
0: Mm-hmm. And this imaging, how does that help with the research then?
2: So the researchers are interested because rather than just having like, oh, this is super interesting, but it's a photo, they can have the context of where exactly on the wreck is this. So they know, you know, it's exactly 60 centimeters from the bottom and it's 4 centimeters long. They can do very precise measurements. And it also means that other researchers who weren't along on this expedition will now have access to this data to be able to say, hey, I am studying something completely different, but being able to look at these shipwrecks up close are going to be super valuable. And I was chatting with the marine biologist, Kirsten Meyer-Kaiser, who is really interested in looking at what happens when things that humans create end up at the bottom of the ocean. So she's looking at this from a way of how can we understand how different materials, for example, interact with the marine ecosystem and how they become new habitats.
4: Humans are putting a lot of stuff in the ocean, and so we're spreading our impact further and further offshore. With each new structure, we're creating a stepping stone. So by studying the stepping stones that have been in place for decades, such as Quest, which has been on the seafloor for 60 years, we can better understand and predict the impact of new structures we might want to put into the ocean.
2: There are a lot of different materials on the ship, from wood to iron to aluminum. So she's taking a close look at, you know, how that affects what creatures decide to live there.
0: Mm-hmm. Now, this technology was also used to create imaging of a second wreckage that you had gone to as well. This is about 30 kilometers off mainland Greenland. And they're looking at a ship there called the Terra Nova. So tell us a little bit about its history and the explorer who led this ship.
2: Yeah, so Robert Falcon Scott, aside from having an amazing middle name, was another British explorer. He was more establishment than Shackleton. He was Royal Navy background, and he picked Terra Nova as the ship to take him down to Antarctica. His quest to be the very first person to reach the South Pole. Interestingly, Terra Nova has a long history in Canada. Before it was used as an exploration ship, it was used by the Bowring Company based out of St. John's as a sealing ship. And with that polar experience, Scott said, you know, this will be a good option to take me down on a scientific and exploration mission. He did succeed in making it to the South Pole on this trip. Unfortunately for him, he was about a month late. Roald Amundsen was the first person to make it down to the South Pole. And unfortunately, he didn't make it back to Terra Nova. He died on that expedition, just short of being able to make it back to the ship. And so Terra Nova then went back to work for the Bowerings. And it was during the Second World War that it actually sank. It was busy ferrying supplies from North America up to Greenland in order to supply some of the bases up there. And fortunately, like Quest, everyone made it off safely. In fact, it was a little slow at sinking, so the American Coast Guard actually shelled it to try and make it sink faster so that it would be less of a hazard to navigation.
0: You know, in both of these instances where you're looking at two explorers and the ships, you know, you're talking a lot about the risks they took and the challenges they faced. So how different were these two men and how they'll be remembered in these expeditions and leading them?
2: It's interesting talking to some of the historians who were on board. You know, at the time, certainly Scott was the bigger hero. He was the one who made it to the South Pole. And, you know, he died in the process, but that's what heroes do. But in retrospect, Shackleton has been praised a lot more as a leader. A lot of the discussion on board the ship has been questions like, okay, if you were going out on an expedition, would you want to go with Scott or Shackleton? And overwhelmingly, the folks here have put up their hand and said, Shackleton is the guy I'd want to be with. Everyone came back. You know, he's the one that they're taking a lot of lessons from. Things like patience when things go wrong.
0: Yeah. Shackleton for you as well then?
2: Well, I think I might go with Amundsen. He made it to the South Pole and made it back alive. So he kind of got the best of both worlds.
0: Okay. And what are you going to take from all this, Peter, for your part, this 3-week experience exploring the seas?
2: Yeah, one of my big takeaways is our hunger to explore really hasn't changed from 100 years ago. We're sort of running out of places that are new to explore. You know, we've been to most of the surface areas. The rest of the options really are either we go up into space, like we saw with the Artemis mission, or we go down into the depths of the ocean. You know, being on an expedition like this really does make you think about some of the parallels to how they explored 100 years ago. You know, this expedition is certainly much more civilized than the heroic age. Our biggest challenge is, you know, when the galley runs out of the good ice cream bar sandwiches. But a lot of this is the same as how they did it 100 years ago with Scott and with Shackleton. You know, you need a ship. You need a crew of scientists and specialists. You need the funding. You know, on this trip, Royal Canadian Geographical Society had to find millions of dollars in order to make this happen. You know, and then you kind of hope that putting together that combo gives you a good chance to be able to complete the mission. You know, unfortunately here, they were able to complete 5 dives on each of these 2 wrecks. So they're coming back with a lot of data. This is the sort of thing that drives people to go outside their comfort zone a little bit. That drive of, I want to be the first to go somewhere and see something is still very much alive.
0: Okay, Peter Cowan, thank you very much for this.
2: Thanks, Rebecca.
0: CBC reporter Peter Cowan is on the research ship Atlantis. And coming up after your regional update, in the wake of 9/11, anthrax-laced letters unleashed a new wave of terror across the U.S. In 90 seconds, we continue our presentation of the CBC podcast Aftermath, Hunt for the Anthrax Killer. I'm Rebecca Zanbergen, and you're listening to The Current.

0: Good morning. I'm Tamara Merritt with an update from the CBC North newsroom. The Inuvik Food Bank officially opened under new management last week. The Inuvik Native Band took it over last September. Since then, they've distributed food to the community 15 times. On Thursday afternoon, Food Banks Canada and local leadership helped celebrate the grand opening. Hampers were given out to elders and to youth. The food bank in Inuvik originally opened in 2025. And the federal government is putting more money towards skilled trade programs. It previously earmarked $6 billion for such efforts. Now it's pledged $2 billion more. Spread out over 5 years, the federal government says this will go toward home building and shoring up national defense. It's not yet clear where this new funding will go specifically. The federal government plans to strike agreements with provinces and territories, then it'll release the funding. And now for a look at the weather. In Iqaluit and Inuvik, it's sunny at a high of 28. In Tuktoyaktuk, it's sunny and expect a high of 21. In Pawlituk, a mix of sun and cloud with some fog patches and a high of 14. In Sax Harbor, fog patches with temperatures steady near plus 4. In Uluhaktuk, it's cloudy at a high of 13. In Kugluktuk, it's cloudy at a high of 18. And in Cambridge Bay, a high of 13.
1: I'm Rebecca Zanbergen, and you're listening to The Current. Over the summer, we're bringing you the best of CBC podcasts. Today, we continue with Aftermath, Hunt for the Anthrax Killer. It's the story of another wave of terror following the 9/11 attacks. Anthrax-laced letters are being sent through the mail. In just 3 weeks, three people are dead, tens of thousands exposed, and the FBI had no solid leads. This is Episode 6.
2: In the 1990s, Ted Hamm was a veteran search and rescue worker living in Southern California. Most of his work involved tracking down hikers or hunters who'd gone missing. Until one day, two strangers approached him and his team.
3: They introduced themselves, and they were both detectives from the Sheriff's Homicide Bureau. And they said, hey, we'd like to talk to you guys for a few minutes. You got some time?
2: That moment led Ted down a career path he'd never imagined. Using an unusual and pretty special tool.
3: Basically, what they were pitching is they wanted to start trying to use the dogs to help solve murders.
2: Ted had gotten interested in bloodhound dogs a few years back. He was so impressed with their abilities. Some experts say they can track a scent for nearly 2 weeks. So he began training them and using them in his search and rescue efforts. And since then, he's always had his dogs close. In fact, it's hard to talk to Ted without them making their presence known.
4: Sakoshi! Knock it off!
2: But until that moment with the detectives, he'd never considered using the dogs in criminal cases. But the idea appealed. To Ted, at least.
3: Almost universally, the people in the team said, no way. We don't want anything to do with that. We don't want to get shot at. We, you know, yada, yada, yada. Me, my brain's going, that sounds like fun. The first year I worked with them, we would have successes on these criminal cases. The word spread.
2: Ted and his dogs got a reputation for finding criminals who were long gone, simply from the scent they'd left on items they'd touched. Which is why, in late 2002, the FBI got an idea. Could Ted and his dogs track a scent from a letter? Specifically, a letter sent by the anthrax killer.
3: It's just one of those times you're going, we're working the biggest case the FBI's got. Because what? Because we got a couple dogs.
2: Those couple dogs were about to make headlines. And one of them would leave a mark on the case that's hard to forget.
3: We get to a set of stairs. The knight starts going up the stairs. He turns around and he comes down. And right on the bottom step, he takes a crap.
2: This is the story of how that crap leads to the FBI's first person of interest. I'm Jeremiah Kroll, and from Wolf Entertainment, this is Aftermath, the hunt for the anthrax killer. Episode 6, Adult Male Loner. It's November 2001, and there's mass panic about the anthrax attacks. Four letters that appear to have been sent by the same person have arrived in the mail. Two sent to media companies in New York City, and two mailed to the nation's capital. The handwriting and the contents of these letters are all similar, but but investigators still have no idea how to stop them from coming.
5: The reality of it was, we didn't know what was out there, and we didn't know how dangerous it was.
2: At this time, Dan Mahalko is part of a little-known special division of America's mail system, the United States Postal Inspection Service. It's a law enforcement agency that investigates mail crimes.
5: We could trace our roots all the way back to the colonial times. And a lot of people don't realize that we've been around for such a long time. And like I always like to say, you know, in the days of Benjamin Franklin, ever since there was somebody mailing a letter, there's been somebody trying to steal it.
2: And now this unit from the colonial times is facing its biggest, most public mail crime ever.
5: The American public was afraid to go to their mailbox and open up their mailbox because they thought there was something dangerous in it.
2: But Dan's unit, the Postal Inspection Service, gets an important clue. It wasn't related to the content of the letters or the strain of anthrax. It was actually on the envelopes themselves.
5: All the mail was postmarked with a Trenton postmark.
2: Now that they have a location, the postal inspectors and the FBI develop a theory about how

0: at a public post office.
1: Our best guess was that it was probably put into one of the blue collection boxes. And there were several hundred blue collection boxes in the Trenton area.
0: 625 blue collection boxes, to be exact. Postal inspectors and the FBI put the boxes under surveillance. They decide they need to check every single blue mailbox to see if they can find any anthrax spores. Specially trained FBI hazmat agents from Philadelphia, Boston, and as far away as San Francisco are brought in to help. But once again, they have to balance their need to test in public places with the risk of creating panic.
1: You can imagine the concern to citizens if they see a group of people in hazmat suits showing up in their neighborhood and testing their local mailbox. You know, people were on edge as it was. We didn't need to make it any worse.
0: They decide to test all of those mailboxes under the cover of night. Here's what that looks like. Teams of disease detectives, two each, decked out in white Tyvek suits, purple nitrile gloves, rubber boots, and respirators, fanning out into the quiet suburbs around Trenton, New Jersey in the dead of night, using Q-tips to test the mailboxes for anthrax. Each team is then trailed by a New Jersey state trooper, all hoping to avoid detection.
1: The scary part about this whole thing, we had four letters that came in, you know, a short period of time, but nobody knew if there were more out there.
0: But at the very least, if the Postal Inspection Service could find spores in one of those blue mailboxes, they'd have pinpointed the exact spot the anthrax killer mailed those letters. And if they knew that, they could start to search for other clues there. There might be closed-circuit cameras, fingerprints, or eyewitnesses even who saw something. Scanning 625 blue collection boxes night by night might be the long way of getting there. But if it works, the payoff will be huge. While that painstaking search is underway, the FBI, in the hopes of finally getting some leads, makes a bold choice. Remember, weeks ago, the FBI had sent off copies of the anthrax letters to their forensic psychologists, and that team had come up with a profile of the killer. So far, agents had kept it to themselves to avoid tipping that person off, wherever they might be. But now, 2 weeks later, still without any real suspects, the FBI shows its hand.
2: The FBI made the profile of the mailer public.
0: That's Agent Scott Decker.
2: It was done with the hope that somebody would call and tell us who had done this.
0: After sharing the profile wide, leaders in the FBI, like Assistant Director Van Harp, push for somebody, anybody, to speak up.
3: We believe there's someone out in the country somewhere that may have information, that may have mentored, may be aware of what this person is doing, may have a little piece of information that would help complete the puzzle for us.
0: The first place they send this profile is to a spot where Decker knows a lot of folks personally.
2: We sent it to the American Society of Microbiology.
0: They're looking for matches. It's like desperate FBI seeks adult male loner, non-confrontational, quiet, and knows a lot about microbiology.
2: It was really the first place to go looking for somebody. You wouldn't go to a physics lab, you know, or a nuclear station. You'd go to a microbiology lab where they did this for a living.
0: Given the crowd, a lot of the guys there might fit that profile. But if it works, it would be a quick way to narrow down the field of suspects.
2: Just hoping that it would trigger somebody to pick up the phone and call with information that may have not seemed important at the time, but maybe it was important.
0: And it works. They get some hits. One of them comes from anthrax vaccine whiz Bruce Ivins at USAMRIID, the Army's biological weapons lab in Maryland.
2: He tells them about a scientist at USAMRIID. He was an expert in anthrax. He knows how to make anthrax spores. And by the way, he now works at a company in central New Jersey near Princeton.
0: Princeton is just 11 miles from Trenton, New Jersey, where the anthrax letters were postmarked. It's a promising lead, and yet the FBI had just experienced a media frenzy when they questioned an innocent public health expert from Pakistan. The attention from being a potential suspect had nearly ruined his life, not to mention made the FBI look terrible. They've got to be even more careful to make sure they're separating solid leads from racism or personal grievances, those poison pen leads.
2: The biggest risk is getting a tip about somebody

0: and it has no credibility. I mean, you always get the poison pen phone calls. You know, the guy across the street barks, his dog barks too much, and I'm going to get him in trouble.
1: One microbiologist suggests that vaccine whiz Bruce Ivins himself may be guilty. A former colleague tells the FBI that he was overly friendly and asked personal questions about her college days, including her sorority and now her personal life.
0: He made her feel a little bit uncomfortable. He was just trying to be too close, too friendly, without a real good reason, really.
1: It's a bit of a leap from uncomfortably friendly scientist to anthrax killer. But all of a sudden, there's a bunch of head turns and squinting at colleagues in the world of microbiology. Anthrax expert Paul Keim in Arizona, who'd helped the FBI identify this anthrax strain to begin with, says it became a strange time to be an anthrax scientist.
2: I was certainly on the suspect list. I had that strain in my laboratory. And so on one hand, we had scientists, FBI scientists in our laboratory working on identifying and processing evidence. On the other hand, we would have investigative FBI agents come into the lab and question us about our whereabouts.
1: To be safe, the FBI subpoenas samples from Keim, Ivins, and any scientist they can find who's known to have had access to anthrax. And agents give lie detector tests to key experts at USAMRIID. None of the scientists seem particularly suspicious until they get an anonymous tip about one particular anthrax scientist. Stephen Hatfill, until recently, worked at a major defense contractor. But 3 weeks before the anthrax attacks began, his top security clearance there had been suspended. The reason why he lost that security clearance is debated, but at the time, it's widely reported that he'd failed a polygraph test.
0: That means he can't work on the contract. That means he's unemployable as far as the CIA is concerned. So it devastated him career-wise. So we're looking for a motive. That was a pretty good motive. He's just plain pissed off.
1: Stephen Hatfill lives in Frederick, Maryland, just 3 miles from Fort Detrick and the USAMRIID lab, where he'd been a research fellow until 1999.
0: He was domestic. He was born in the U.S. You know, he wasn't foreign, and the profile said it would be a domestic scientist. And he wasn't part of any right-wing, left-wing group that we knew of, so he fit the lone wolf profile also.
1: The FBI begins months of research on Hatfill. A search warrant records what they find, that in the late 1970s, Hatfill worked as a mercenary for the Rhodesian military, who, it's believed, during those years, used toxic chemicals and biological agents against rebels in a civil war.
3: One of the flashpoints in Africa. Tonight, the war against communist-backed guerrillas, a struggle the United States is watching with mounting anxiety.
1: The search warrant also records that during his time serving there, the rebel-held areas of Rhodesia experienced the worst anthrax outbreak in world history. It killed 182 people and infected more than 10,000.
0: It had been believed that that was an intentional biological attack by the Salah Scouts. Long story short, Hatfill claimed to be part of that group.
1: So the FBI questions Hatfill in March 2002. And Decker says he's cool.
0: Hatfill was not nervous, calm. He denied doing it. He said he'd do whatever he could to help with the investigation.
1: Hatfill wants to help with the investigation so much that he agrees to have the FBI search his house, his car, and a storage locker he rents.
0: If he was guilty, he was not going to break. He stuck to his story.
1: But his story seems to have holes. Hatfill tells agents he'd taken the antibiotic Cipro in early 2001. Cipro is the drug you take before or after an anthrax exposure. It's what Congress took after the Daschle letter and what Johanna was clamoring for at the drugstore with her fellow New Yorkers. Cipro works on other bacteria too, so there are plenty of reasons Hatfill might have taken it. But he specifically says he hadn't taken any in the couple months leading up to 9/11 and the anthrax attacks. But when the FBI reviews his pharmacy records, they find a different story. Hatfill had filled prescriptions twice in those months, exactly 2 days before the New York letters were mailed, and again, 2 days before the Capitol Hill letters were mailed.
0: All those things came together as a perfect picture of who we were looking for.
1: Perfect enough for the FBI to put Hatfill under surveillance. And remember, Hatfill had agreed already to let them search his apartment. In exchange for that, Hatfill says the FBI promised him something too. that the process would be very discreet, which it is until the day of the search.
4: The FBI conducted a number of searches today, including this one we're showing you right here. The apartment belongs to a former employee at Fort Detrick, the Army's biowarfare laboratory.
1: Someone, potentially within the FBI, had leaked to the press that they were going to search Hatfield's apartment. So when agents show up,
0: there were helicopters hovering over, news helicopters, and news trucks showed up.
1: Media swarm Hatfield's suburban neighborhood. As he later told Matt Lauer on the Today Show, this felt like a huge betrayal of what the FBI had promised him.
5: Well, we'd like to do some swabs. It'll be very discreet, quiet. The whole news thing was out there and the helicopters and all this. I'm watching this on television and there's guys in hazmat suits. I mean, this is, what a show.
1: For the investigators inside Hatfield's apartment, that show is all very real. And the pressure is mounting.
6: When you're in a search warrant, you have one chance.
1: Terry Kearns was one of the FBI agents in a hazmat suit that day searching Hatfield's apartment.
6: Everybody is trying to be on their top game because this is high stakes. So it had to be a very extensive search. We didn't know if more attacks were going to occur. So everyone was on edge because of that.
1: And the work they're doing, testing for anthrax spores, is especially difficult.
6: With a biological agent, it's a whole different level of what's going on because you can't see it, you can't taste it, you can't smell it.
1: Agents carefully swab everything in the apartment, and then they've got to wait for results from the lab. But on Hatfield's computer, they find a clue that feels straight out of a bad movie.
7: No hard evidence against Hatfield, but claims there are a number of coincidences that make investigators interested in him. Hatfield wrote an unpublished novel about a bioterrorism attack.
1: A hard drive with a draft of an unpublished novel he'd co-written called Emergence, about a terrorist who attacks Washington, D.C. with a lethal bacteria.
0: He invented a scientist who went to a prairie dog colony and actually got Yersinia pestis from the fleas in the prairie dog burrows and then had planned to disseminate it. That was the storyline.
1: Written 3 years before the anthrax attacks, the villain was a Middle Eastern terrorist. Through the eyes of that antagonist, Hatfield's novel states the U.S. was, quote, an incredibly easy target for biological terrorism. Suddenly, the FBI feels like they've got their man. The timing of the Cipro prescriptions, the fact that he lied about them, the security clearance and direct anthrax experience now coupled with this book concept, all have got the FBI's full attention. And the media's too.
4: A new development tonight in the anthrax investigation.
8: Dr. Stephen Hatfield's name became very public.
9: He was fired in 1999 for violating lab procedures.
10: Every place he goes, 24 hours a day, 7 days a week, he is followed by squads of FBI agents.
9: So that started the suspicion that this was a person who might have a motive. He was mad.
11: Everybody was suddenly talking about this scientist, Stephen Hatfield.
1: Joby Warwick of the Washington Post was deep into the anthrax story at the time.
11: It was kind of a poorly kept secret that he was a major suspect, and people in the scientific community were talking about him.
1: But despite all this momentum, there still isn't any hard evidence against him.
0: The search of his apartment didn't get much, if anything.
1: No anthrax residue, no handwriting that matched the letters. They were hoping for more. On the other hand, would one really expect a highly educated scientist to grow anthrax at his home? Or leave incriminating handwriting around his apartment? But there still might be some forensic clue waiting to be found in Hatfield's apartment. So the agents decide to take things to the next level.
8: What was it exactly that brought FBI agents and U.S. postal inspectors to the Maryland apartment of a former bioweapons researcher last week for a second search? The answer, it turns out, is dogs.
0: All of a sudden, there was a great deal of excitement in the squad room, because we were going to use 3 bloodhounds to track the envelopes and see if it led to Hatfield.
1: The FBI reached out to Ted Hamm and his team in Southern California. They're hoping his dogs can track a scent on the anthrax case that's now 3 months old.
12: So it was a little bit humbling, and, you know, millions and millions of dollars were being spent so that these dogs could get out and work.
1: Agents collect a human scent from the actual anthrax letters, and they go to Hatfield's apartment complex so the dogs can sniff for that scent. There are three bloodhound teams, and they all search at different times so the dogs don't give each other any spoilers. For his part, Ted isn't told where he's going or who the suspect is, and he's banned from using his cell phone. He arrives in the neighborhood he's told to go to, ready to sic his new dog, Knight, on the case.
12: He slobbered more than any bloodhound I've had, and this dog smelled so bad. He stunk, and he did not work at anything more than a slow walk, but he was methodical and he was good. So I start my dog and we kind of amble through a neighborhood, and then we get into an apartment complex.
1: This is where Ted's dog marks a particular step with that pile of poop. And for Ted, standing there in that stairwell, thinking about his history with Knight, that poop means something.
12: He's not wanting to leave. I told the guys, I said, look, I think they're sent here. So assuming my dog is correct and my interpretation of what my dog is doing is correct, it's one of these four doors. And they said, well, let's not talk about it here.
1: To Ted, it's clear his dog smells some connection between the anthrax envelope and this landing.
12: We walked back to the street, and when we got back to our cars, now, like, the whole team's there. And they said, well, now that you guys have all finished, you all did the same thing. But you approached it from three different directions. But they all ended up on that same landing.
1: All three dogs had clearly signaled outside Hatfield's apartment. The dogs also signal at Hatfield's ex-girlfriend's house.
12: As a dog handler, what I see is rather damning evidence against Mr. Hatfield.
1: The dog's findings don't look good for Hatfield, but the FBI still doesn't have anything solid enough to charge him or even officially name him as a suspect. But since his name is already out in the press, the FBI feels like they have to say something. So Attorney General John Ashcroft speaks to the press.
13: Yes, sir.
14: Sir, is Stephen Hatfield still a suspect in the anthrax case?
13: Mr. Hatfield is a person of interest to the Department of Justice, and we continue the investigation, and for me to comment further would be inappropriate.
1: Person of interest. Today, people throw around that term all the time. It's even the name of a TV series. But in 2001... person of interest is a highly unusual term, rarely, if ever, used. In fact, when John Ashcroft said that phrase, almost no one in the general public had heard it before.
0: It is kind of a foolish term. I mean, it's used everywhere now. And nobody knows what it means.
1: Whatever it means, the FBI officially has one, a person of interest. That, and soon, another break in the case from Trenton, New Jersey. Back in Trenton, New Jersey, the U.S. Postal Inspectors and FBI hazmat teams had been dutifully swabbing mailboxes in the dead of night for weeks. They'd started to lose hope. But all of that changes on a hot day in August 2002, 3 days after the FBI publicly named Stephen Hatfield as a person of interest.
15: We actually found a mailbox on Nassau Street in Princeton, New Jersey, that did have some residue from anthrax. And we felt at that point that was where the mail was deposited. Somebody in this area probably mailed it.
1: This mailbox is only steps away from Princeton University's campus, literally in front of one of its sororities, and right on the college's main drag. And now, nearly a year after the anthrax letters were mailed, the blue box still has live spores inside it. FBI agents on Terry Kern's hazmat squad test its toxicity.
6: It wasn't dangerous levels because people weren't, you know, it wasn't getting up in the air and people weren't getting sick by it, but it was enough to let us know that of all of those mailboxes, only one had the anthrax in it.
1: And that one mailbox was only a few hours' drive from Frederick, Maryland, where Stephen Hatfield lives. So the FBI tries to find any evidence that he'd been in Princeton.
0: We go to the mailbox, we look for traffic parking tickets that may have been issued, we look for surveillance cameras on the stores around the mailbox.
1: They show pictures of Hatfield to store owners. Nobody recognizes him, and he's not in any security camera footage either.
0: all that traditional detective work looked good, but ended up not giving us anything, unfortunately.
1: And the FBI doesn't find Hatfield's prints or DNA anywhere on the mailbox. After months of swabbing mailboxes all night and scouring their suspect's home, they've basically got nothing but a lot of circumstantial evidence and dog poop. So Hatfield seizes the moment and fights back.
16: My name is Steve Hatfield. I'm a medical doctor and a biomedical scientist. I am a loyal American. I want to look my fellow Americans directly in the eye and declare to them, I am not the anthrax killer. I know nothing about the anthrax attacks. I had absolutely nothing to do with this terrible crime.
1: Of all the media attention this case gets over the years, the press conference Stephen Hatfield calls may be the moment people remember the most. Hatfield calls out the attorney general for the FBI's new phrase.
16: My lawyers can find no legal definition for a person of interest. I, however, have a working definition. My life is being destroyed by arrogant government bureaucrats who are peddling groundless innuendo and half information.
1: On the heels of Hatfield's press conference and given the overwhelming lack of evidence, one of two things are clear. Either the FBI is chasing the wrong guy, or Hatfield is exceptionally good at hiding his tracks.
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1: The Commonwealth Games are headed to Glasgow, Scotland. Athletes from 74 nations and territories will compete in sports like athletics, swimming, artistic gymnastics, and wheelchair 3-on-3 basketball. Anything can happen when the level of competition is this high. Don't miss any of the action from July 23rd to August 2nd. 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
2: You might know Paul Sun-Hyung Lee best as Appa on the hit show Kim's Convenience, but these days he stars in another beloved series, Avatar: The Last Airbender. Paul will be here to talk about that role and the pressure of joining a hit franchise.
3: From CBC News, The World This Hour, I'm Pep Philpott. The United Kingdom has a new Prime Minister.
4: I have just come from Buckingham Palace, where I have accepted His Majesty the King's invitation to form a government.
3: Andy Burnham speaking earlier outside 10 Downing Street. His appointment was preceded by Keir Starmer's meeting with the King to officially resign as Prime Minister after just 2 years in the role. Crystal Gomansing has more from London.
5: Andy Burnham addressed the political instability at the top of government straight away, saying he is acutely aware that he is the seventh UK Prime Minister since 2016. He also told the large cheering crowd here at 10 Downing that he will decentralise power and economic benefits so that people right across the UK can live better lives.
4: But I can do something to give people some breathing space now, some help with the cost of living. And I will set out some of those measures starting tomorrow.
5: He also said he wants to end rough sleep. Before he officially became Prime Minister, he made an early morning visit to a shelter in central London. Speaks to his Labour values and his plan not to leave anyone behind. Crystal Gomansing, CBC News, London.
3: Thousands of demonstrators in New Delhi attempted to march on Parliament today. The crowd of mostly young people was confronted by baton-wielding police. The movement is calling for India's education minister to step down, as well as reforms to the education system. Rebecca Bundon has more from Mumbai.
6: This is the biggest protest that we've seen so far by this youth movement, which started earlier this year as a viral social media online movement. It was started by a Boston University graduate, Abhijit Dipke, who then came back to India, and now it's gained support from some of the opposition parties. That's what we're seeing here in India, these massive protests in New Delhi, thousands of people on the streets. And what the cockroach Janata Party, as it's called, has been demanding is the resignation of the education minister in India. And this is mainly linked to an exam paper leak, which was linked to the undergraduate medical entrance exam back in May that caused enormous disruptions for some 2 million students who did take this medical exam and then had to resit it because of this leak. These protesters are also expressing their broader concerns about the education system and youth unemployment in the country. Rebecca Bunzin for CBC News, Mumbai.
3: Here at home, Ontario Premier Doug Ford has given an update on the wildfire crisis in his province.
7: We know that the fire is expanding from 650,000 hectares up to 735,000 hectares. So it's moving quickly. And as of this morning, there are a total of 190 wildland fires across Ontario. 56 of those are still considered not under control.
3: Ford says 13 communities have been evacuated because of the fire threat. That has about 1,800 people forced from their homes. Ford also responded to criticism he had let the province's wildfire crews become understaffed.
7: Isn't it amazing that not one fire chief, not the presidents of the association, have ever criticized us? They said the total opposite. There's no other government in the history of Ontario that has supported firefighters like our government has.
3: Meanwhile, First Nations leaders say there needs to be more communication from provincial and federal officials about how the crisis is being managed. Ford says a national fire strategy is on the agenda for when the premiers gather in Charlottetown later this week. Lastly, lower prices are lower gas prices are being credited with bringing down Canada's inflation. Statistics Canada has just released its latest report showing the rate dropped to 2.8% in June, down from 3.2% in May. But the agency says if gas is taken out of the equation, then not much has changed. That's your World This Hour. For CBC News, I'm Pep Philpott.
8: Good morning. I'm Tamara Merritt in Yellowknife with your weather forecast. In Fort Chippewa, Wood Buffalo National Park, a mix of sun and clouds, widespread smoke, and a high of 24. In Fort Smith, widespread smoke and a high of 26. In Lutzel Cay and Fort Resolution, smoke and a high of 23. In Hay River and in Enterprise, widespread smoke and a high of 24. And in Fort Providence and Kakiza, smoke and a high of 26.
2: I'm Jill Deacon, in for Tom Power. Welcome to Q. Some of you know him as Appa. For some of you, he is the living, breathing Uncle Iroh. Paul Sun-Hyung Lee is on the show today. He'll tell you what it's like to adapt a beloved animated character for live action and why his self-described geekdom is actually very helpful for his role in Avatar: The Last Airbender. And from the wilds of Vancouver Island to the international stage, Alicia Biro is blowing up around the world as a jazz pop superstar, but she still makes time to post weekly Transcription Tuesday videos so that everyone can learn from the jazz greats who inspire her passion. You'll hear her brand new song today on Q.

0: you've ever had this happen. You have really fond memories of an animated series that you absolutely loved as a kid. I mean, the show that you woke up early for on Saturday mornings. And then, has there ever been a remake of that show? If so, you probably know that feeling of nervous anticipation. Will the remake live up to the love that you have of the original? Paul Sun-Hyung Lee knows exactly what that feels like. You might know him best for his role as Appa, or Mr. Kim, in Kim's Convenience. Or, if you're a fan of Star Wars and The Mandalorian, you know him for his role as Captain Carson Teva. But for the past couple of years, he's been stepping into another massive franchise with Netflix's live-action adaptation of Avatar, The Last Airbender. Now, I should clarify, we're not talking about the blue people Avatar here, the one that James Cameron made. I'm talking about The Last Airbender. It originally came out in 2005 as an animated series. It's a fantasy adventure following a young boy named Aang. He has special powers, and his job is to stop an army from the Fire Nation as it wages a war for global domination. Now, if you're not familiar with it, I really cannot overstate just how popular this show is. Millions of fans around the world gathered around the TV, probably with Fruit Loops, to watch it. To this day, it is still a hugely streamed series. In the live-action adaptation, Paul plays Uncle Iroh, a retired Fire Nation general who is a bit haunted by the sins of his past. I got to talk to him all about it. Here is my conversation with Paul Sun-Hyung Lee. Paul, welcome. Nice to have you here.
1: Thank you so much for having me.
0: Congratulations on the second season, and I understand there's a third. I was reading something interesting about this, that as soon as the announcement came about that there was going to be a live-action version of Avatar, there was a real push from the fan base to have you cast as Uncle Iroh. How aware were you of that?
1: I sort of knew a little bit about it. Honestly, I think it was because I didn't watch the series until 2017, I think. We were still shooting Kim's Convenience at the time. And actually, it was Jin Yoon who, she'd seen the entire series with her son. And she said, you need to watch this. You're a nerd. You'll love this. And so I did, and I absolutely fell in love with it. And so there were some rumblings out there that had been fan-casted by a lot of people who were fans of the animated series. And, you know, when they heard Netflix was adapting it, they said, well, who would you cast in this? And immediately, I think I sprung to mind just because I'm an older Asian gentleman with facial hair, and I spoke with an accent in the show, and that is, if you boil down the absolute sort of
0: bare bones,
1: the simplest sort of description of Uncle Iroh in the animated series, that's about it, basically. I mean, I look at that and I kind of go, yeah, that fits. I see that. I can see that.
0: You're being very modest, of course. You're not mentioning at all your talent and your charisma and all the things that fans love about you in any role. So obviously the fans got their wish, but I also understand that in the step in between, which was your audition.
1: Yes.
0: You didn't even know you were auditioning for this. You thought you were auditioning for a basketball film called Blue Dawn, which is what? Part of their hush hush. We mustn't sort of let word out even to those auditioning that this show is even happening, so we can't even tell you what role you're going for.
1: It's standard practice now with a lot of studios, actually, just because they are so worried about leaks happening online. And one of the sources of leaks is people auditioning for it and saying, hey, so they're casting for these roles, and it comes out there. And then the problem with that is fans love to speculate. And they'll get a snippet of information completely out of context, and then they will build entire theories behind that. And there is a subset of fans who like to create their own fiction in their head, and they just sort of go off the deep end.
0: It can get out of control.
1: It does. And I think that just sort of speaks to the level of passion that fans have for any given sort of intellectual property that they're fans of. But at the same time, studios want to be able to surprise and delight fans. And how do you do that? You layer it with different levels of security. And so, yes, I did not know I was auditioning for Avatar: The Last Airbender. I did think it was a basketball movie. In fact, I almost didn't submit an audition for it because I was feeling lazy and I thought, basketball? I'm not a huge basketball fan, but I thought, oh, I'll do it, because the lines in the audition were so well written. And I did and immediately forgot about it, to the point where a month later when I got the call back from my agent, I didn't know what it was for. Blue Dawn. I couldn't even remember it. And then when I saw it was for, the basketball movie. Cool. I'd always wanted to be in a sports movie. So, okay, let's go.
0: At what point did you realize, no, this is actually much more up my alley?
1: It was actually...
0: Self-described geek. This was very big deal for you.
1: It was actually during the callback session because they said, it's a director and producer session. They will be on the Zoom call. And I thought, this is like, I've jumped significantly from my first submission. And in the breakdown, it said, by the way, the character of Howard, whom I was reading for, that's not his real name. His actual name is Iroh. And that sort of gave me a moment of, that's weird. And then all of a sudden, all the pennies started to drop. And I thought, they disguised Avatar scenes. Yeah, perfectly.
0: You are famously a huge fan of Star Wars. And as I said, sort of proud geek overall. You were talking about the role that you play in The Mandalorian the last time you were here on cue. So knowing all that, what sense of responsibility did you feel when you step into a project like Avatar?
1: Yeah, to be able to play Iroh is something that is like, wow, that's rarefied air. This is something that it's a challenge. I want to do it. And then when I booked the part, I thought, oh my God, do I really want to do it? Because it's big shoes to fill. The original actor was so beloved, the voice actor, Mako Uematsu, he passed away. And so that's a legacy. That's a legacy character with a lot of responsibility as somebody stepping in. And the previous iteration, live action version of Avatar was not well received. You become very, very aware of the stakes. And as a nerd and as a fan, I don't want to disappoint fans either. We want to do honor to the character, do justice to this legacy that's been created.
0: What are your techniques for managing that? You know, navigating those sort of pressures.
1: One, breathe, and realize that you can only control what you can control. You know, taking that deep breath. It was the same thing with Star Wars. Being a super fan and being on set, and all of a sudden it's like, don't suck at this because you want to be asked back. And it's about doing the work, leaning back on all. The training that I received, all the hard work that I've had to put into it, it's doing your job, being professional, doing your homework, being prepped, knowing what the scene is about, making decisions about how you're going to approach this, and also being open enough to sort of move in a different direction and perhaps discovering something that might even be stronger, which is really the fun part of collaborating on a project, right? It's not just one person controlling everything. It's a group of talented artists getting together and really, really working and collaborating and building. And sometimes there are disagreements, but it's always to serve the story and the characters and to tell the best story possible.
0: So, okay, let's have a sense of what Uncle Iroh is up to this season. I'm going to play a scene that's actually beloved by fans of the original series. We're going to play it here in the studio for you. And maybe you can tell folks who are listening on the radio what we're seeing and a bit of the background.
1: So basically, Iroh is hiding out in the city of Ba Sing Se. When he was a general with the Fire Nation, he led the siege against Ba Sing Se. It was over 600 days long, very, very bloody conflict. And he lost his son, his only son, Lu Ten. And that broke him. And at this moment, he's confronting the area, the very tree where his son was slain. And he's seeing it for the first time.
2: If only I could have helped you, my son.
1: And in our version of Avatar, Uncle Iroh has to go through a reckoning. He has to come to terms with the role he played during a war, the suffering he caused, also coming to grips with the loss of his son at this very, very this moment.
0: So going into a scene like that, you're emotional even just watching it and talking about it. You've inhabited the character that fully. What is that like to take on that moment of playing that scene that you know is so revered with such emotional weight? What's your headspace as an actor in that moment?
1: Really, my whole focus is just playing the truth of that scene, not being overly earnest, not play acting, not to make it bigger than it is, but to find the emotional truth for me as an actor in the animated series. It is sacred. And so he starts to sing the song Leaves from a Vine, and it brings down the house all the time. Like, I'm getting emotional just even describing it. And so you can imagine fans growing up and seeing this, and it hits them in the feels really, really hard. And it's a core. I've had a lot of fans come up to me, older fans who like grew up with this, and said, this is like a core memory. This always hits them. They hear the notes, they start to cry. It's like very Pavlovian. I knew this scene would hold a particular amount of emotional baggage and weight. And we all wanted this to be done right. And there was discussion as well. Should he sing the song? They asked me and I said, no, I didn't want to sing the song because we're doing an adaptation. We're not doing a frame by frame recreation of that scene. I think that it exists in the animated universe. It's perfect. It exists there. I don't want to sully that. But we do need to bring this scene to life, and we need to give it its own emotional weight and its own sort of cost for Iroh to come to grips and sort of see what he can do to move beyond this. Because in the animated series, when you meet Iroh, he's fully formed. He's very wise. He chuckles. There's not a lot of conflict in him. And so he's fully baked in the animated series. In our version, he's still coming to grips with what he's done.
0: And you've talked about wanting to make this role much more nuanced, certainly than the animated series, I suppose. But you've even compared it to Shakespeare, which is, to performing a role in Shakespeare, which some people would, think is an unusual comparison. But tell me about the approach being similar in terms of, what you bring in terms of complexity, as you described, to a role.
1: It's one of those things where the character is known by so many people because of one particular performance of it, the animated performance. And it's really, really difficult to try to fill those shoes or live up to that high level of expectation, because people look at that and go, that is the quintessential version of this character. So how does one even begin that journey to sort of attempt? And for me, I didn't want to do a bad copy or an imitation. I didn't want to be Iroh light. And so the only way for me to sort of survive that is to make him my own while using the source material as a heavy backbone, as great source material to stay true to him. And so that's why Iroh doesn't have an accent in this. Mako Iwamatsu, that's his voice in the animated series. I didn't want to go there. And so we wanted to remove that, and I needed to make the character my own. And that meant as well having to explore the different facets of Iroh that weren't explored in the animated series. And the writers were fantastic with that. I think a lot of fans really love this sort of exploration of character with Iroh because, some of the more savvy fans are like, hey, how come the war criminal there gets a scot-free in the animated series? They never bring it up. And so we're dealing with it in the live action version. Mm-hmm. And so for me, again, it's doing my job. It's finding the truth in it, the conflict within. Is he still dealing with it? How does he deal with it? How does anyone deal with that?
0: I'm Jill Deakin. You're listening to Q. You're in the middle of my conversation with actor Paul Sun-Hyung Lee. You might remember Paul as Appa from the CBC sitcom Kim's Convenience. Well, now we're talking about his role in season 2 of Avatar, The Last Airbender. In case you just tuned in and are wildly confused, no, this is not Avatar with the tall blue people. This is a live-action remake of a hugely popular animated series from about 20 years ago. In the show, Paul plays Uncle Iroh, a retired general who's haunted by his past as he strives to do right by the people around him. Here's some more of my conversation with Paul Sun-Hyung Lee. There's a lot of timely and heavy themes mm-hmm. in the world of Avatar that you might not expect in a family-friendly series, genocide, yeah. as you talk about war criminals, imperialism, political repression, trauma. I mean, these are things that run through the show and your character. Mm-hmm. How do you communicate those very grown-up, mature themes to what includes, not exclusively, but includes a younger audience?
1: Yeah, no, that's a great question. But I think the answer to that is really, we don't purport to answer any of these questions. We bring these issues up and hopefully it begins a conversation or discussion within the younger crowd, say, hey, mom, hey, dad, or hey, what's this about? Like, why is this? And to have that discussion, right? Our job is to tell a story and to entertain. And I think some of the best stories are the ones that spark these conversations, these discussions. And this isn't trying to answer anything. It's just starting that conversation and seeing this is how it played out for these characters.
0: Mm. You spend a lot of time with a lot of younger actors in this series. I wonder, do you find yourself imparting some of your wisdom earned over the years you've been doing this to some of your younger co-stars?
1: Yeah. The loveliest thing about this cast is their willingness to ask question and to listen.
0: Yeah.
1: And we have these moments in the green room where we're waiting on set for them to set up the next shot. And the discussions that we have can range anywhere from the sublime to the ridiculous, because at the end of the day, they are way younger than me. They're as old as my kids, and they act as such. And it's there. I had a great conversation about representation in casting and how it was when I was, you know, starting off in the 90s up until now, because you looked at the casting board of Avatar and there were nothing but Asian faces and indigenous faces, and I'd never seen something like that to that scale ever before.
0: And how does that feel to you to be able to be sharing your experience and knowing that they can learn from you? I mean, how does that, you are a parent, but yeah. I mean, what does it feel like to be kind of you've got an avuncular role on the set as well?
1: First, it makes me feel really old, but it's great because when I started off, there weren't many actors of color that I got a chance to ask these questions. There were a few, but there weren't very many older Asian actors as I was sort of moving up through the ranks. We were outliers. It was just like, usually there's just one on the set, because otherwise audiences would get confused if we had more than one Asian on a show, right? And so that's something that I took very, very, I've taken more and more seriously as I've gotten older, like with Kim's Convenience, from the play to the television series to suddenly you sort of grow into these roles and you're there because there aren't very many people around. And so one of the responsibilities that I take very, very seriously is being available to the younger generation of actors if they want to ask questions, to be always available to them. If you approach me, or if there's a moment where I can very gently sort of say, hey, I kind of see what you're going through and sort of impart some of my wisdom or experience, then absolutely. But I never, ever try to hold court and say, hey, this is what you need to do, smarten up type thing.
0: Which speaks to, among other things, your humility. And I want to ask you about that because I know that's an important value to you. I've read interviews where you've talked about the importance of that professionalism on set and respecting all the other people whose work goes into this project that you happen to be the face of, but the lighting person and the whatever, everybody's got a role, and don't assume that yours is more important. Tell me why that's, I mean, it's who you are, it would seem. I can even tell just from talking to you. But a lot of you're making a point of the importance of that. And it's something that I was really drawn to in reading about you. And I'm curious about why that, I'm appreciative. Yeah. And I'm also curious about why that's important to you.
1: You know, I think it's literally a byproduct of being raised Asian Canadian. Right. You have the two. In my mind, I think Canadians are, because I grew up here too, are some of the most humble, hardworking people. And I think that's one thing that we carry with distinction and pride. I think that Canadians can be very, very humble. But as Asians too, I was raised with the whole idea of respect your elders, respect everyone. And I just sort of carried that through professionally in my life, because we are all in this working together. You don't act in a vacuum unless you're in outer space, in which case you're dead. But everybody's got a job to do. And this is, for me, it's a core belief. It's something that I think it's great to be humble. But as I've gotten older as well, to learn that it's all right as well to receive your flowers, but to advocate for yourself as well, because I think there are moments where your humility can be weaponized against you. And when you're always saying yes, what ends up happening is people start to take it for granted. And then you start, I don't think people overtly try to take advantage, but they just start to expect it because, oh, you know, Paul always says yes. And then it becomes an expectation. And before you know it, you've got all these things on. And then the moment you say no, it's like, oh, well, why not? You know, in my mind, that's,
0: so you,
1: that's how
0: so it goes. So you live with your humility and you establish your boundaries.
1: That's
0: exactly it. And find the balance between the two.
1: And it's still a battle. I'm still fighting that.
0: Okay, you've been a part of two extremely beloved global franchises at this point. If you had to pick a third,
1: oh my God,
0: what would it be?
1: Oh,
0: I know this is a
1: so
0: hard question
1: greedy.
0: For you.
1: I feel just so greedy, but there's so many things that I would love to do. But I mean, I never got a chance to do Star Trek. I grew up, I mean, you can't be Star Wars and Star Trek, but I love them both so much because I grew up, Star Wars was in the movies, Star Trek was on TV, and that was they were filming three series in Toronto, you know, over at Pinewood, like Star Trek Discovery, Strange New Worlds, and then Starfleet Academy, and now there's none. And that, for me, it was always like, oh, I would have loved to have been on a Star Trek series. You know, that's kind of like the nerd's EGOT type thing.
0: Right.
1: I am an equal opportunist nerd when it comes to that. It's all about nostalgia farming for me.
0: Such a treat to have you here, Paul. Thank you so much for all of it.
1: Thank you so much for having me. I love being on the show.
0: That was my conversation with Paul Sun-Hyung Lee about his role in Avatar: The Last Airbender. Season 2 is streaming now on Netflix.

from his album Alouette. That's the Quebec artist Les Louanges, also known as Vincent Roberge, with the song Correct. Alouette is one of 10 albums shortlisted for this year's Polaris Music Prize. Still to come on Q, another round of our questionnaire, Getting to Know Q, with the actor Devery Jacobs, who you might know from the show Reservation Dogs, plus Vancouver Island musician Alicia Biro caught the attention of the Juno Award-winning record producer Bob Rock as a teenager. She'll play you her new song. And another listener submission of an artist from your community that you think deserves more recognition. We're going to read the letter and play you the song. All that coming up after this on Q.

0: Good morning. I'm Tamara Merritt with an update from the CBC North newsroom. The Inuvik Food Bank officially opened under new management last week. The Inuvik Native Band took it over last September. Since then, they've distributed food to the community 15 times. On Thursday afternoon, Food Banks Canada and local leadership helped celebrate the grand opening. Hampers were given out to elders and to youth. The food bank in Inuvik originally opened in 2025. And the federal government is putting more money towards skilled trade programs. It previously earmarked $6 billion for such efforts. Now it's pledged $2 billion more. Spread out over 5 years, the federal government says this will go toward home building and shoring up national defense. It's not yet clear where this new funding will go specifically. The federal government plans to strike agreements with provinces and territories, then it'll release the funding. And now for a look at the weather. In Iqaluit and Inuvik, it's sunny at a high of 28. In Tuktoyaktuk, it's sunny and expect a high of 21. In Pawlituk, a mix of sun and cloud with some fog patches and a high of 14. In Sax Harbor, fog patches with temperatures steady near plus 4. In Uluhaktuk, it's cloudy at a high of 13. In Kugluktuk, it's cloudy at a high of 18. And in Cambridge Bay, a high of 13.
1: Jill Deacon, in for Tom Power. You're listening to Q. There are plenty of ways to get to know an actor. You can ask about their latest project, their process, maybe their inspirations, or you could ask whether they'd rather run into a moose or a bear. For the last little while on this show, we've been asking some of your favorite actors some rapid-fire questions that we hope reveal something to you about them that you might not have known otherwise. You can kind of think of it as our version of former late-night host Stephen Colbert's Colbert Questionnaire. Ours is called Getting to Know Q. When Tom Power was at the Banff World Media Festival, he met up with the actor Devery Jacobs from the acclaimed series Reservation Dogs and put her to the test. Take a listen.
2: My name's Tom Power. You're listening to Q. I'm here with Devery Jacobs. Hi.
3: Hey, hello.
2: We're here in Alberta for the Banff World Media Festival. We're going to play a little game called, and I hope you like the title as much as we do. It's called Getting to Know Q.
3: Oh, that's cute.
2: Wow. Pretty good. I was thinking about, we got some Q-tips here. All right, never mind. These are a rapid fire, get to know you type questions, and you're going to tell me whatever bursts from your soul.
3: Okay. I guess I'm ready.
2: Number one, this is maybe related to Banff. If you could choose one Canadian icon to hike with, who would it be?
3: Ooh, one Canadian icon to hike with. I mean, I feel like it's got to be David Suzuki.
2: David Suzuki. He'd probably point out nice things, right?
3: Absolutely. And I mean, he just turned 90, but I think he's in better shape than I am. And yeah. I would just be like trailing behind.
2: If I was to visit you in your hometown, where would you take me?
3: Where would I take you? I'd probably take you to, I'm going to take you back in time is where I'm going to take you. And I'll take you to Rabaska's, which is on the corner, which was an iconic chip stand that unfortunately burned down in like 2005. But now everybody still knows it as Rabaska's Corner.
2: You know, we can defy the laws of physics in this game.
3: Yeah, I'm taking you back in a time machine in Gunawaga.
2: Very X-Files. What's your order at Tim Hortons?
3: Double-double.
2: Double-double, really?
3: I mean, actually, no. That's when I'm like feeling crazy. But usually it's like a one cream, one milk, no sugar.
2: One cream and one milk?
3: Yeah, it's the perfect, because they use 18% cream, right? And so it's just like too intense if it's double cream.
2: No, you're absolutely right. I never considered that you could do that.
3: You know?
2: I thought they'd kick you out.
3: I'm making it very Starbucks-y for them, so I'm really pushing the line, but that is the order.
2: Have you ever asked anyone to take a selfie? Have you ever asked anyone for a selfie?
3: I'm sure that I have. I don't know if I mean, like in personal life with friends and everything, but for famous people.
2: Like a famous person.
3: Probably Ethan Hawke.
2: You asked Ethan Hawke for a selfie?
3: When we were on set of Res Dogs, yeah. I was like, you're playing my dad. Get in here, sir.
2: I like how you ordered him around a little bit. Go-to karaoke song.
3: Go-to karaoke song is unfortunately Fergalicious by Fergie.
2: No way.
3: It is. Actually, it's my party trick, but I do need a few beverages before I commit to it.
2: Can you do it without the lyrics?
3: Which part?
2: Not right now. I'm not going to. Okay. Don't worry about it.
3: Actually could have, but yes, I don't need lyrics, but it's fun to have them.
2: Is there an artist you are jealous or envious of?
3: So many, but I usually just take it as like a symbol of what I want to do with my career. And so I am like really competitive with myself. I'm an Aries moon. And so I'm just like, oh, that's funny that I'm jealous because I actually want that thing.
2: Okay. Anyone in particular?
3: Tessa Thompson.
2: Yeah.
3: In her career, how she was able to do like Westworld to then go into Marvel stuff and then like also did indie film stuff like Passing and, you know, like Sorry to Bother You, all of her ability to like flit through all of these different types of media. And she's also just like so stunning and has brand endorsement deals with fashion houses that I'm a fan of. So yeah, I think I'm a little jelly.
2: I got a bit of a brand endorsement deal here. I don't know if you noticed that.
3: Oh, what's the watch? Nokia? You got this.
2: Yeah, I got a 1983. You know, I'm the chip stand of watches here. You know, I'm with you.
3: You know what? Go off.
2: Have you ever walked out of a movie?
3: Have I ever walked out of a movie? I don't think so. I'm too cheap for that. And I can't log it on Letterboxd if I don't watch it in its entirety.
2: Oh, you're a Letterboxd person?
3: Secretly, yeah.
2: There's going to be an investigation started on
3: Reddit. There really better not be.
2: On Reddit right now because of that. So back home in Newfoundland, which is where I'm from, I never bring it up. When we'd have like a movie day or something like that, they would ask us to bring a party lunch.
3: Okay.
2: A party lunch is a bag of chips,
3: yep,
2: a chocolate bar, and a can of soda.
3: Excellent.
2: What is your party lunch?
3: Ooh.
2: What are the chips? What is the chocolate bar? And what's the soda?
3: What's the chips? What's the chocolate bar? What's the soda? Chips are sour cream and onion, Ruffles.

0: entirely in Ganyetgaha, and I'm not completely fluent, so it took a lot of work. But at the premiere that we had, I had my Dodé, my first language Mohawk-speaking grandmother, on my left side, and then my three-year-old niece, who was raised as a first language Mohawk speaker as well. And so she was only 3 years old, but didn't need any subtitles or anything. And I had both people opposite sides of me who spoke Mohawk, who understood everything completely, and who got to see this Mohawk superhero kicking ass.
1: Oh, beautiful answer. Last question. You've been cast in Ryan Coogler's new reboot of The X-Files. Congratulations.
0: Yes, I have. Thanks.
1: If you saw a UFO, would you tell anyone?
0: If I saw a UFO, I would tell people. I would tell people in my close circle, but I would not probably tell the media in fear that I would sound like a crazy person.
1: Yeah, probably a good idea. I believe you.
0: Although I think I would have a lot more fans out of it if I did that. But
1: are they the right kind of fans?
0: I mean, that depends on who you talk to, I guess.
1: Fair enough. It's been fun getting to know you. I feel like I know you entirely now.
0: Okay, great.
1: Devery, thanks for doing this.
0: Thank you so much for having me.
2: That was another round of Getting to Know Q. Tom Power spoke to the actor Devery Jacobs at the Banff World Media Festival.

0: That's a bit of Gentleman Blue by Vancouver Island's Alicia Biro. Alicia is one of the most exciting voices emerging from this country right now. Her songs have racked up millions of streams. She's played iconic stages. She's playing a few festivals this summer. And she's developed a huge following online through paying homage to the great pianists that have shaped her. She transcribes solos and shares them on social media. Alicia has just released her new single. It's called Reignite, and it's all about this brand new era she finds herself in. I caught up with Alicia Biro and asked her about her early influences.
1: Hi there. Thank you so much for having me.
0: Well, congratulations on all your success. This has been a crazy few years for you. Are you pinching yourself?
1: Yes, absolutely. Every day.
0: For the few people maybe left who haven't heard your sound yet, let's talk a little bit about it. Sort of a blend of jazz and pop, maybe with influences of Norah Jones, Diana Krall comes to mind. Tell me a bit about your introduction to those artists. I understand it started at home. Tell me a bit about what that was like growing up. Were your parents big music fans? Were you all singing together at home?
1: Yes, absolutely. I was very lucky that growing up, my parents are both very passionate about music. They're not musicians themselves, but they're both very musical. And so we grew up listening to a lot of Norah Jones, you know. I would always ask my mom to put it on when we were in the car, as well as Oscar Peterson was another one. My dad played a lot of incredible straight ahead jazz, and so many of those were great influences for me.
0: Can you tell me a moment or a memory that you have of really feeling moved by that kind of music when you were younger? Do you remember? I mean, you talk about requesting it when you're in the car, but do you remember the feelings it conjured in you?
1: Yeah, absolutely. I think it was just so inspiring. I grew up playing classical music, and I think that I really enjoyed it, but there was something that inspired me about the improvisational aspect of it, the freedom and flexibility of just kind of listening to the people around you and being moved by that and having that conversational nature. There was such a joy behind that that I was really inspired by.
0: Yeah, I mean, I as I understand it, you were, as you said, classically training in piano starting at age 6, and by 13 you're teaching yourself jazz by ear, which is, you know, not only impressive, but it's curious to me, the idea of what excited you about jazz at age 13. So it was that improvisation, that freedom, is that what you're saying, that you were really drawn to?
1: Yeah, exactly. I really loved the idea of coming off the paper. I often would be with people and who would ask me to play piano, and I would sort of be able to perform certain pieces I had learned. But I love the idea of just being able to sit and play, and whatever those emotions were at the time, just being able to improvise and have that come out in whatever way. So I think naturally that I started writing music at the age of 13 as well. I think it was the perfect time that I started really diving into and learning from jazz as well, because I think it influenced my writing a lot as well.
0: Well, all this young talent, I know, caught the attention of Bob Rock, the legendary record producer who's worked with

0: folks like Metallica, Bon Jovi, Cher, Michael Bublé. You're in high school and you got connected with this guy. Can you tell me that story?
1: Yeah, it was really an incredible experience. I ended up connected through performing at a local venue. I had someone come in and ask if I could teach their son, and was sort of asking about if I wrote music, and we ended up connecting, and shortly I found out that was Chris Taylor, who was the drummer in the Paolas with Bob Rock. And he was a great mentor for me, and eventually said, oh, can I send this to a friend to see what he thinks? And that ended up being Bob. And of course I had no idea at the time, but I'm very, very grateful. They have both been incredible mentors for me, just really encouraging me to help, you know, with my songwriting, and, you know, really also showing me that music could be a career for me, because, you know, not knowing anyone who did it professionally, I think I never really knew how to do that, how to pursue that as a career. So I'm very, very grateful for both of them, that they have been in my lives.
0: So tell me too about now you're doing some inspiring and influencing yourself through social media. You're sharing some of your musical knowledge through something you call Transcription Tuesdays. Tell me a bit more about Transcription Tuesdays.
1: Yes, I think jazz is a language, and so much of jazz is really learning through listening. And transcribing is a really great element of that, of learning different solos and the chords behind them and the harmony. And so during COVID, I started deciding to share some of these transcriptions that I was learning during school. And then I just did another step of also sharing those videos so other people could see some of these solos I was inspired by. It's been really cool to see how it's been received. It's been everything from some musicians who used to transcribe have approached me and said, you've inspired me to get back into transcribing and learning more. And also some parents who've said their kids have been inspired to start learning piano and have started learning jazz, which I think is so, so cool. Being able to introduce music that has been such an incredible influence for me, and I've learned so much. It's just very special to think that that's in some way brought it to new people as well.
0: Okay, so we're going to play your latest single in just a second, called Reignite. Tell me, before we do that, what it's about.
1: So Reignite was the first song that has come out since my first EP, Running From Nothing. And I think it's kind of the perfect song because it's a celebration and reflection of everything that's happened over the last year, which has been a year of a lot of new things for me. Starting from when I was writing at 13, and, you know, I've been studying music for my whole life, for the last 20 years. And I think finding myself in the last year, releasing music for the first time and figuring out what my sound has been after being inspired and learning from so many other musicians, and also touring for the first time and playing some of my dream venues. Like I played the Elgar Room in Royal Albert Hall, or opening at the London Palladium. I think these are all such new experiences that I'm so, so grateful for.
0: I know that, you know, playing Albert Hall is one thing, but I know that the real dream for you has been to be on cue, at least for your mother, who's a fan. Is that right? So,
1: yes.
0: Another first, another big part of your extraordinary year. Tick that box. Thank you, Alicia, for being on the show. Great to talk to you.
1: Thank you so much.

0: That's Vancouver Island's Alicia Biro with her latest single, Reignite. And we know her mom is very happy right now. I'm Jill Deacon. You're listening to Q. Ontario's Stratford Festival is the largest repertory theatre company in North America. And the actor Andre Sills has been a big part of that festival for the last few years. But this year, he's really blowing up. This Stratford season, Andre is taking on two meaty roles at the same time. He's playing Oberon in A Midsummer Night's Dream, as well as playing the lead in Othello. Sometimes Andre performs both shows on the same day. A while back, Andre was in studio to talk about all this, and Tom Power asked him about the challenges that come with taking on two big roles.
1: I think the one thing that really helps with the festival is that, like, we have our primary and secondary days. So I have one day that'll be solely focused on Midsummer Night's Dream, and then going the next day to Othello. And, you know, I think what's really cool about working with two Shakespeares is that the plays speak to each other. You know, so as I said, dealing with jealousy in two different worlds, seeing how Oberon will set a plan to really mess with his partner, and hoping that it will go a particular way, and it doesn't. And then we have Othello, who his journey is different. He's like, I love her entirely, entirely. And the seed is planted. And, you know, he sets a plan in motion at the end of the first act. And then we start the second half of the play with him confronting his wife. And the first thing he says is, oh, hardness to dissemble. He goes on a search, which is like, is this true? Let me find the clues. Give me your hand. Why is your hand moist, my lady?
2: You're playing sort of two sides of that jealousy, two sides of that.
1: Yeah.
2: But aren't you doing these two roles sometimes in the same day?
1: I haven't yet. The first time will be on Thursday.
2: What are you going to do?
1: Well, I think it's the first time is I'm doing Dream first and then Othello. This order is definitely more ideal because I can get through Dream, which is a lighter version of things.
2: Before giving yourself fully to Othello.
1: Yeah. So right now, you know, I'm still trying to figure out the post-show come down after Othello.
2: Isn't it the other way around some days, though?
1: It will be, but yeah. not as yet.
2: How's that going to
1: be? Good question. I don't know yet.
2: Do you have any idea? I mean, I am, as you may notice, curious about the sort of practical part of this. Like, are you not going to drink? Are you going to sleep? Are you going to try and eat? Are you going to try and meditate, be away from people?
1: I think one thing I'm tracking so far is the intake of food is really important because of how physical Othello is. I need the fuel to sustain myself. But, you know, as I was saying, like, I figured out my warm up for both. The come down for Oberon is simpler. I have a shower afterwards because I have a bunch of glitter on me, so I get to wash it off.
2: Yeah.
1: But the physical and mental toll after Othello is greater.
2: So what do you do? What's your ritual?
1: Oh, there's some things that I'm doing. So I have like a vocal cool down that I'm doing to help bring, I guess, the nervous system back down.
2: Like a breathing exercise?
1: A breathing exercise to bring the heart rate back down, let my body know that everything's okay.
2: Yeah, because your body, people don't know this about actors. Your body doesn't know the difference.
1: Yeah.
2: Between the emotions that you are portraying, that Othello is portraying, and your actual emotions. Your body doesn't really know the difference.
1: Yeah.
2: So you have to calm it down from tragedy.
1: Yeah, and like it's, I mentioned earlier on about how I played rugby, and, you know, I think the way my body feels right now after doing Othello, it feels like I've played a rugby game.
0: That's a bit of Tom Power in conversation with the actor Andre Sills. Andre is on stage now, playing very theatrical rugby at Ontario's Stratford Festival for his 12th season, playing the lead in Shakespeare's Othello, and also playing Oberon, King of the Fairies, in A Midsummer Night's Dream. Both productions are on now and run until late September.

0: I'm Jill Deacon. You're listening to Q. Before we wrap things up today, we've got just enough time for another listener letter. This is a segment we call Add It to the Q, where you send in an artist from your local community that you want to expose to more ears, someone you think deserves some attention here on the radio. So back again to read a letter and play you a song is Q's director, Gloria Omotayo. Hello, Glory.
1: Hello.
0: Okay, this is fun. So over to you. You've got the letter in question. Let's hear it.
1: I do have the letter. This one actually referenced you, Jill, which I thought was kind of cool. I don't know if you remember.
0: I hope they're not expecting me to sing. I hope this isn't about my cover band. And no, please let's not play that.
1: Although let's come back to the cover band in a second there.
0: Okay.
1: No, they don't expect you to sing, but they made a reference to the last time that we did this together. So this one's from Mary Jean Wallace. She says, good morning. I tuned in to Jill Deacon on Q this morning and feel fortunate to have listened to Keep Her Warm by Jordan Hart and Emily Schultz.
0: That was what we did last time.
1: Beautifully done and a definite addition to my playlist. I would like to introduce you to the music of Rocket Alexander. Rocket, to his buddies Rob, to me, has been a part of the Calgary music scene since moving to Calgary to attend the UFC in 2008. His musical journey began, as many kids do, taking piano and guitar lessons and playing in the school band. So, since those early days, Rocket has continued on his musical journey. He has developed his sound, composing and performing original music on a solo basis, as well as accompanying Calgary musicians.
0: His name is Rocket, so his success in the music industry is virtually guaranteed. I even hear the music.
1: Exactly.
0: Like, you've got the best handle. So
1: I know. Also, I want to know how the nickname Rocket came to be. Uh-huh. I was like, that's so cool.
0: That's for the next letter.
1: Okay, so Mary continues. She says, Rocket's piece, Nothing Less, would be my choice for Add It to the Queue to play on air. I have been part of Rocket's musical path from its start and feel privileged to have been able to watch from the wings, she says in quotes. I can recall those summer evenings jamming around the fire and remember the camaraderie, happiness, and fun that was the experience. Providing this space, Add It to the Queue, is a stroke of genius. It is a generous, heartwarming, positive, and all-around nice thing for CBC to do. I know you'll be happy you tuned in. Sincerely, Mary Jean Wallace, big time Rocket fan.
0: Okay, she's very right. This is a brilliant thing to be doing. I think of all the kids performing around, or young people, anybody, performing around campfires this summer thinking, geez, well, maybe this could lead to being played on CBC at some point.
1: Maybe.
0: It is a great space, this Add It to the Queue.
1: Well, we appreciate you writing that in, Mary Jean, and we absolutely chose Nothing Less. Jill, you're about to hear this for the first time. You ready?
0: Yes, can't wait.
1: Okay, this is Rocket Alexander and Nothing Less.

0: That's Calgary's Rocket Alexander, such a handle, with his song Nothing Less, submitted by listener Mary Jean Wallace. Thank you, Mary Jean, for that submission. Love it. And if you've got someone that you'd like to submit for this segment, please do. Tell us why you love them, why you think they deserve a little more recognition, and we just might, if they pass the glory test.
1: Oh, gosh. The pressure.
0: Just might play them on the radio. 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Thanks, Glory.
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0: That is it for Q today. Tomorrow on the show, Luke Wilson, brother to Owen Wilson, although I'm sure he doesn't like being referred to that way. I've had a lot of people know him that way. He's going to be here to talk about his new role starring opposite Will Ferrell on the Netflix show The Hawk. That's coming up tomorrow. I'm Jill Deacon. That's it for me. I've had a great time here on Q. Thank you so much for listening. You can always find me talking more on the radio on my podcast, A Love Affair with the Unknown. And you can follow me on social media, Jill Deacon. At Jill Deacon, Jill with a G. Cheers until next time. 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
2: The 2026 World Cup is over. It took over 5 weeks, 48 countries, and we finally have a winner. Who are the heroes and the villains of this World Cup, and what kind of legacy does this tournament leave for Canadian soccer? The group chat's here to hash it all out.
3: From CBC News, the world this hour, I'm Tricia Kindleman. And nearly 200 wildfires are burning across northern Ontario. 13 communities are under an evacuation order. 10 First Nations are among them. Premier Doug Ford says many of the fires are out of control and expanding.
4: We know that the fire is expanding from 650,000 hectares up to 735,000 hectares. So it's moving quickly.
3: Ford once again asserted the province will not spare a penny to keep people safe. He also pushed back against U.S. President Donald Trump, who said Canada should be penalized for wildfire smoke that has drifted into the U.S.
4: With all the assets the U.S. has, he's sitting there complaining, why don't you send up some water bombers? Why don't you start helping us like we would help you in a heartbeat?
3: Ford says he'll discuss the national fire strategy with fellow premiers and the prime minister in the next couple of days. President Donald Trump says the latest U.S. attacks on Iran are retaliation for the killing of three American soldiers in recent days. For a ninth consecutive night, Washington and Tehran have traded blows in the region. Mediators insist a diplomatic off-ramp is possible, but attacks have only continued to escalate. Julia Wong reports.
5: The U.S. military says its aim is to make it harder for Iran to attack commercial ships transiting through the Strait of Hormuz. Iran's military says it has attacked U.S. aircraft in Jordan and an airbase in Kuwait. And it also says two oil tankers exploded while traveling through the strait. It's been more than a week of renewed attacks between the two countries. The U.S. military says at least three U.S. service members died over the weekend. One was killed in Iraq during a controlled explosion from a downed Iranian drone, and at least two others in Jordan during an Iranian attack. U.S. President Donald Trump is defending the fighting.
6: Well, we feel very badly, but, you know, those great patriots were out there fighting that Iran cannot have a nuclear weapon. But we hit them very hard again, and we did that in honor of the great patriots.
5: The number of U.S. service members who have died since the war began now stands at least 17. Julia Wong, CBC News, Washington.
3: Another vital waterway for global shipping risks being destabilized. Yemen's Houthi rebels, backed by Iran, say they are imposing a maritime embargo against Saudi Arabia. They say the blockade will affect Saudi ships leaving and entering the Red Sea. Around 12% of the world's trade passes through the strait there. The Houthi military says it's in retaliation for a Saudi blockade on Yemen, as well as a recent attack on an airport in that region. Saudi Arabia already faces trade pressures as it uses a pipeline to the Red Sea as an alternative to the Strait of Hormuz. Andy Burnham is now Prime Minister of the United Kingdom. He says he recognizes his mandate comes at a time of political turmoil and deep division.
7: We have not been good enough, and we need to be better.
3: Burnham, formerly the mayor of Greater Manchester, is taking over after former Labour leader Keir Starmer resigned. In the spring elections, the party saw historic losses to right-wing populist party Reform UK. Burnham is calling this moment a circuit breaker for Britain. He's pledging to put forward a 10-year plan for the country.
7: But I can do something to give people some breathing space now, some help with the cost of living. And I will set out some of those measures starting tomorrow, including how we pay for them.
3: The Prime Minister says his priorities include reforming education, as well as improving youth unemployment and social housing. The U.S. Food and Drug Administration is stepping back from an earlier statement linking Taylor Farms to lettuce to the explosive diarrhea outbreak in the U.S. The FDA now says the detection last week was a false positive. Cyclospora can cause a potentially weeks-long gastrointestinal illness. Around 7,000 cases have been reported. Health officials are struggling to identify the source of the outbreak. And that is The World This Hour. For CBC News, I'm Tricia Kindleman.
8: Good morning. I'm Tamara Merritt in Yellowknife with your weather forecast. In Fort Chippewa, Wood Buffalo National Park, a mix of sun and clouds, widespread smoke, and a high of 24. In Fort Smith, widespread smoke and a high of 26. In Lutzel Cay and Fort Resolution, smoke and a high of 23. In Hay River and in Enterprise, widespread smoke and a high of 24. And in Fort Providence and Kakiza, smoke and a high of 26.
2: It all started with 48 teams just 5 weeks ago, and now Spain are the winners of the 2026 FIFA World Cup. And we had the first ever World Cup halftime show. You got Justin Bieber, you got BTS, you got Madonna, you got Shakira, you got Burna Boy. I'm Alameen Abdul Mahmoud, and this is Commotion. Shireen Ahmed is here, Morgan Campbell's here, Matt Amha is here, and we are going to talk about the World Cup. Hello to all of you.
9: Always great to be here.
2: Nice to see all of you.
10: Hi to Matt and his Arsenal journey.
9: Yeah, great to be here for once, Elamine. Usually I'm the guy on Zoom.
2: Yeah, so, but now you're in studio, and Matt Amha, I should say, is pulling up to this conversation in an Arsenal jersey, which is very difficult for me. So I have to actually ignore that and start somewhere else. So, okay, here's the place I actually want to start the conversation.
11: Pedro Porro, Williams, and thundered into Spain!
2: Finally, eventually, we got Ferran Torres. He scored the only goal in the World Cup final at the 106th minute. So we went into extra time in order to get this thing. Matt, what did you think of this game? Was it worthy of being a World Cup final?
12: Yeah, I mean, what I'd say is I think, you know, the game itself probably wouldn't have been particularly maybe compelling for like the median viewer, I think, you know, but, you know, it went about the way that you might expect, right? Like Spain exercising total control over the game, dominating possession, and Argentina kind of coloring outside of the lines a little bit, you know, playing with what you might call generously as urgency, what you might call less generously as like kind of dirty.
2: Yeah.
12: But like,
2: I lean towards that characterization personally.
12: Yeah, you know, and then also, you know, it was a kind of fitting bookend to what has been an incredible era of football as well, you know, with kind of Messi now, I think maybe kind of conclusively overtaken by his heir, Lamine Yamal. You know, but it was, I think, a fitting end.
2: Do you want to just give a little bit of parameters about what you mean when you say playing a little bit dirty? Because I do think like, that is actually like a thing that you see when you watch that game. Not the playing dirty, but the playing with a bit of recklessness, right? Like that was a little bit of a hallmark of that game.
12: Definitely, yeah. I mean, that's I think like the game is a clash of traditions, right? It's a clash of styles, and the Spanish tradition is a very specific thing, and I would say that Argentina's tradition is a very specific thing. And though Lionel Messi is like the most indelible player in that program, generally speaking, Argentinian football is kind of like all action, physical, you know, they're going to be down on the ground, they're going to be pushing you around, they're going to be in the face of the referee.
2: Yeah.
12: And I think they held up their end of the bargain as far as that goes.
2: Yeah, Messi has never been emblematic of what I sort of think of as like Argentinian football. I will say this, Shireen, that if this World Cup final was the only football game that anyone ever watched, they'd go, I think I don't like the sport very much. However, if you watched the third place match, which was on Saturday, which is like France and England, a 10-goal thriller, I should say, that ended 6-4 to England, you go, this is maybe the greatest sport in the world. What do you make of that disparity between those two games?
10: 100%. So my husband is the former. He's like absolutely not interested in this because there was no goals. But I mean, it almost felt like the third place match between England and France was like, they decided to do like five aside and like just goals constantly. Like it was,
2: they're just going at it.
10: But it was later within the match as well, and it wasn't a decisive win per se for England, but it was really fun. I thought the energy in that particular match was really fun in terms of the goal scoring. Kylian Mbappe comes back and was like, well, wait a minute. I'm not letting Harry Kane, who looks like everyone's seventh grade science teacher, walk away with this, and don't even get me started on his love for Tom Brady, because that's another show.
2: Yeah.
10: But But just this idea of what it can be in the comeback and the back and forth. And then that was really fun. It was like France constantly responding to attacks by, I mean, good God, it sounds like it's a history lesson.
2: It does.
10: But back and you know, it truly was riveting. And it was the amount of goals, I can't remember, and maybe you can correct me, Matt, in terms of a score that high in a semifinal, like with 10 goals.
2: 10 goals.
10: That is wild to me. It's like it's a hockey score, for goodness sakes. And like, I just was like, I really, or rugby. No, rugby's a bit low. No, but
9: that's
10: like,
9: that's a hockey score.
10: That's a hockey score. Yeah. So, but then the juxtapose with the final, I can understand. I totally agree with Matt. It's slower, but if you know how Spain plays, it's a lot of tiki-taka. It's a lot of passing.
2: Yeah.
10: It's a lot of intentional. But I will disagree with your comment about recklessness. I think Argentina is very intentional on how they apply that recklessness. And they know the dirtiness is a part of that program per se and about that identity. Nobody expects them. Just as we expect France a la Busquets to roll around on the ground for half an hour and every woman is going, get up.
2: Right.
10: Like, come on. Like, really, it's like that. So they played to their truths of their legacies and their identities.
2: Morgan, if you're watching that game, you're watching the Spain-Argentina, Argentina final.
9: Yep.
2: I think, like, one of the things that you go is that maybe you're expecting some level of spectacle. And then spectacle doesn't come except for a red card that, to me, was, like, one of the... I think I screamed as loudly as someone might have if, you know, a goal was scored. Enzo Fernandez gets a red card in that game. And to me, like, the reaction, the emotion... reaction to an Argentina player getting a red card was sort of like this is a culmination of all this recklessness that we've been sort of watching. Like, what do you make of that sort of emotional investment? Be like, can someone do something about this? You
9: know? There are a couple things going on. Yeah. One, the contrast between the third place game and the final had everything to do with the styles of play and national identity and blah, blah, blah, but also just with the stakes and the level of tension. Mm-hmm. What it reminded me of, if you watch like distance running, 5K, 10K on the track, right? On the circuit, there might be a pace setter and all the fast guys just run fast because they're the pace setter and they're trying to run a fast time. You get in the Olympics, there's no pace setter. Everybody runs slow because there's too much tension and no one wants to be the guy that runs their best lap on the second last lap. And so they just trot along. And then the last 400 meters, it's a sprint and one person wins.
2: Right.
9: And this is sort of what we saw in the final. There's just a lot of tension. And Argentina, I'm with Shireen. Like, those fouls were not reckless. It was intentional with sort of plausible deniability built in. So it looks reckless. It looks like a mistake. And then every time you saw an Argentine guy foul a Spaniard, they would turn to the referee and say, whoa, what did I do?
2: Me?
9: And then,
2: what did I do?
9: And then my mom was also the person that does not watch a lot of soccer. I watched the game at her house. And all she said after the game was, I don't like this. There's too much play acting. Acting. And so
10: Auntie is correct.
9: Yes. So with that red card, what it felt like, if you were one of these soccer is like life people, there's so many times like in life where just injustice, cheating, corner cutting just never gets punished. And that finally felt like, and especially like the world we live in now.
2: Yeah.
9: Where
2: you
9: naked,
2: want to see someone get
9: open
2: punished.
9: Corruption and like people perpetrating this corruption don't even get their wrist slapped. So finally, it was like the authorities woke up to this naked corruption and finally like, did something about
2: it. Do something about this.
9: Yes.
2: I do want to say, like, the other, I don't want to spend too much time only on the final game. We've got to talk about the World Cup as a whole. But Shireen, one of the wild things that everyone saw happen is after the whistle blows, after Spain has already won, you see an Argentina player attack another Spain player and sort of pushed them down on the ground. It seems like that player got a red card, even though the game had just ended. So I assume that person was supposed to be ejected. But there is something about like watching that moment, and you kind of there's a narrative that sort of seems to be building and building, which is like the idea of like Argentina as some kind of villain of this World Cup. And then you see that go like that's the culmination of that narrative.
10: Absolutely. The Argentine villain arc is probably my favorite subplot of this entire tournament in the sense of they were beloved in 2022. People wanted
2: Messi to win
10: because it's the only trophy he hadn't won. And then you see him in tears after while literally Paredes is like going at the throats of Garcia and then pounding on Gabby. And you're like, this is wild. And he was booked with a red card, but it was in the field of play still, which is why the referee, the official had the opportunity. We don't know what the discipline will be. We don't know.
2: Because the game had ended.
10: The game had actually ended, which is why he's not in the match statistics or match report, but there will be a disciplinary hearing. Argentina may, the AFA may appeal. I would love Spain. And the one of the reasons we haven't heard from the players is they're probably still drunk on some kind of wine. They wanted to go celebrate, you know, despite having, you know, Trump on stage with them selling that moment. But they wanted to go engage. The fact that that happened is atrocious. And for me, it was Argentina telling on themselves. Mm. And I do agree with Morgan that it was this moment where it was this, okay, we're going to deal with these shenanigans. Yeah. There were a lot of shenanigans.
2: Yeah.
10: And it felt that finally, I do not know why Pérez did it. I want to know if there's some other context, but looking back at the film, there were just Spanish players running to go join the the celebration, and he punched one of them. There wouldn't have been time for context.
2: Matt, you're going to look like you have something. Yes.
12: Yeah, I was just going to say quickly, too. I mean, it should also be said that one of the Argentinian coaches looked to have punched Dani Olmo after the game as well, who's one of the Spanish players. And then in addition to that, though, I think what we're seeing is that Spain is a team that is about to embark on an era of winning and dominance, right? Both men's and women's football. Argentina is at the end of an era of dominance and winning, and they're playing like they understand that, you know, the kind of horizons are ending now, and they're going to be beginning on a kind of new pathway, which is going to be much less successful for them.
9: Can I add two things real quick?
2: Yeah, yeah.
9: One, we're looking for deeper context for all this Argentine misbehavior post-final whistle. The context is they're sore losers. That is the context. Perez was furious because he lost.
10: They didn't have a single shot on target.
9: Well, exactly.
10: 90 minutes. It's embarrassing.
9: Also, El Amin, you're a pro wrestling guy, and the pro wrestling parallels are so strong. So, like, that red card for Fernandez, that was when you watch a tag team match and the heel tag team is just working over the babyface tag team and the referee isn't paying attention.
2: Yeah, you're like, hey, these people.
9: Yes.
2: Someone put an end to this.
9: So that's that moment where the referee finally allows the hot tag and the hot guy comes in and cleans house. And Paredes was just, you see this in wrestling all the time, where just the guy beats somebody down after the final bell, the bell's rung, and you can't do anything about it.
2: Yeah.
9: And this would be like in early 2000s, late 90s WWE, when the heel beats up the babyface after the...
2: Heel's the bad guy, the babyface is the good guy here. Yes.
9: After the final bell, and then they start playing the heel's music, like he actually won.
10: Babyface was a wrestler?
2: No, babyface is the good guy wrestler. Term for in wrestling for the good guy. Well, we don't have time for that rabbit hole.
9: This is all pro wrestling.
2: But here's the thing, though. Maybe I'll put this to Matt. Like, Matt, like, the thing that I'm interested in is if we are thinking about this notion of a generational passing of the torch, right? Like, this is Messi's last World Cup. You know, he won in 2022. Of course, a generational player, perhaps the greatest of all time. Not in my books, but you know what? I'm not. That's a whole other separate conversation. But there have been these pictures, right? The pictures of Lamine Yamal as a baby, you know, and because his family won this contest, and then like he got to pose as a baby with Messi, and now here he is defeating him. I'm thinking about like a little bit of disgrace to the notion of like how this final ended. Like, this should not be how Messi sort of ends his World Cup career. But also, do you feel like you watch that final and go that a torch has been passed from Messi to someone like Lamal?
12: To the extent it's like incomprehensible how perfectly this has all happened. I mean, Messi leaves Barcelona as a god, essentially, as a kind of like deified figure.
2: Yeah.
12: And out of nowhere emerges this child that he had done a charity shoot with, you know, 15 years prior.
2: Yeah.
12: And then that child, within a year and a half, is, you know, kind of unanimously crowned the best player in the world.
2: Yeah.
12: And just a year later, wins the World Cup against Messi in the final. It's like, you know, the storybook nature of it is something that I'm not sure that we have seen. You know, like Kobe Bryant and LeBron James never met in an NBA finals. You know, Kobe and Jordan kind of missed each other. You never have these kind of this like perfect bookend to the end of a career and the beginning of the next great one.
2: Yeah.
12: And that's what we've gotten here, which is really great.
10: But then you also have Messi crying, which is the theater. Listen, he can go cry into his bags of money. Messi will be fine.
2: He's allowed to be upset.
10: He is. Yeah. But he's won every trophy.
2: Yes, that's right. Yes, he's in fact has been the perfect career that he could reasonably
10: and
2: ask for.
10: And I'm not mad that it ended realistically.
2: Okay, I agree with you. I completely agree with you. Okay, I just want to also spend a moment talking about the halftime show, because That I like the laughter because this is not a sport that normally has a halftime show. And I feel like it is really worth mentioning that, like, as we watch this World Cup, it was announced a long time ago, like, okay, there's going to be a halftime show during the final. We get to that actual halftime show, and then the folks that we have is, like, we have BTS, and we have Madonna, and we have Justin Bieber, and we have Burna Boy, and Shakira. And there's something about me watching this going, am I watching a Super Bowl halftime show? Like, what is this doing in my sport? What was your reaction to the halftime show?
10: So, for me, it's this incessant Americanization of this game, and it's taking away from the spirit of football, which is not supposed to be hydration breaks. It's not supposed to be this. It's not supposed to be Shakira aggressively reminding me we are the same age. It is really supposed to be about the football. The spectacle and the theater is supposed to be on the pitch, not overtaking it. So for me, it was all of those things. Like, they will be also giving out championship rings to the winners.
2: That's right.
10: Which is also
2: like they do in American football.
10: Exactly, and in the NBA. And it's almost this attempt to hurdle towards words to make this entire tournament more palatable for Americans, which moves away from the world's game. You can't have the world's game without the world. And we keep seeing that. I've said this before. And I mean, don't get me wrong. I love a Muppet playing an instrument as much as the next person.
2: That's right. The Muppets were part of that.
10: Which for me were the highlight. Yeah. I mean, I did see someone tweet that it was a missed opportunity.
2: Ted Lasso was in the halftime show?
10: Yeah, but not to have the Count Dracula countdown. That's what I would have wanted. But also, it's too much. It's just too much.
2: Morgan, on this idea of the Americanization of the sport, you know, so Sheree mentioned hydration breaks. Yep. And I think it's actually worth mentioning for folks who are not familiar with the sport is that up until recently, this is not a thing that has existed in football. It does not exist outside the World Cup. It's that you play the 45-minute half, and then you get a bit of a break, and then you play another 45-minute half. However, this felt very TV time off to me. Felt very watching the NFL. Very, you know, like there's, because there have been these breaks that are sort of halfway through each half, where each player goes like, okay, we're going to have a little bit of a moment, and then all the networks have run ads.
12: Game.
2: Yeah, exactly right.
9: Well, a couple of things. Yeah. One is that, let's remember the hydration break originally was conceived as a break that occurs when the temperature is above a certain level.
2: Oh, I remember.
9: For player safety.
2: Yeah.
9: And then it got good to the broadcasters. Because the broadcasters were like, wait a minute. You're telling me I can cram in three extra minutes of commercials? All right, this is what we have, right? Yeah. And so tactically, soccer's all, or footy, whatever y'all call it, has always been this sport where.
2: Football, regular football.
9: If you had problems, you had to figure it out on the fly. Yeah. You couldn't just call time out and figure stuff out.
2: Yeah.
9: But two, yes, well, the difference between the World Cup halftime show and a Super Bowl halftime show is that a Super Bowl halftime show is a lot more thought out, a lot more coherent, a lot more entertaining. Contrast this crew to Bad Bunny and to Kendrick Lamar. And poor Justin Bieber, they sent him out there with an acoustic guitar and nothing else.
2: And he said, World Cup Hallelujah. And we're like, okay, sure.
9: Yeah, and what he mainly served to do was to make Shakira and Burna Boy look and sound a lot better just by contrast. Because I don't know that Justin Bieber, great Canadian, good for him. Justin Bieber by himself with an acoustic guitar is magnetic enough to keep 80,000 people's attention focused on him. Now, there is sort of this push to try to Americanize the World Cup while it's on, Americanize the whole sport while the World Cup is on American. So I don't know how deep those roots are really going to run and how much attention Americans are going to pay in the long term. But there also has been some cross-pollination because there also has been this movement among NFL players to say, hey, wait a minute. If FIFA can come in here and say, put grass on these fields in the name of player safety, why can't you do that for the NFL? Yeah, you have all these NFL players now agitating for natural grass to make their deadly sport a little bit less dangerous.
2: Yeah.
9: But there's some cross-pollination. And I would imagine that the NFL players agitating for grass, I think they will make more progress than the people trying to Americanize world-level soccer.
2: It's worth noting, though, that this morning, the headline as I was walking in is Donald Trump, you know, sort of saying, we want the World Cup again. He said he told Infantino, the president of FIFA, he told him that America wants the World Cup again and next, which is, of course, not how the sport works, because it gets assigned several years in advance. We know where the 2030 World Cup is going to be. We know where the 2034 World Cup is going to be. Well,
9: because up until now, you couldn't just call Gianni Infantino and say, overturn that red card. Now you can.
10: No, but Morocco has way more of a stake globally in football, and they're co-hosting with Portugal and Spain.
2: But wait, well, let's hold for it, because Saudi Arabia is hosting 2034. So I want to come back to this in just a moment. But let me ask you, Matt, because I feel like this has also kind of been interesting. A World Cup of a bunch of underdogs kind of having really significant moments. Like, so, you know, it felt very exciting to me to watch Cabo Verde. It was very exciting for me to watch Canada make it around a 16. Come on. These are magical runs. This is the thing that you watch this World Cup for. Do you think expanding the number of teams, because we went to 48 countries this time instead of 32, do you think expanding the number of teams, did that feel to you like the right move for the sport, Matt?
12: Yeah, I mean, I have to be honest and say that I had my hesitancy about it prior to the tournament, but yeah. I think ultimately the kind of on-field product won out. Now, do I think that Gianni Infantino introduced this in a benevolent way? Absolutely not, right? But I think that ultimately the like greatness of the athletes betrayed the original intention of the person responsible for it, right?
2: Yeah.
12: But I think, you know, so the best part of it is that, you know, you now have, I mean, this World Cup introduced for me the notion of like diaspora football. You know, and great athletes from countries like Morocco and Cabo Verde and Canada and Senegal and Ivory Coast who were born in Europe, who were born in places like France, Spain, England, and so on and so forth, but decided to go back home to play, right? Yeah. And to represent the countries of their descent rather than the nations of their birth. And what we're seeing is like a great kind of closing of the gulf in parity, right? And so some of these like traditionally I'd say like, you know, nations that have never experienced great success in the sport are now able to challenge the best teams in the world, because the players that are playing for Morocco and the players that are playing for Spain or France, many times were trained by the same institutions, were trained in the same academies, lived in the same neighborhoods, were born into the same cities. Right. And so there's this great kind of closing of the gap that is happening in this sport, I think is also happening in sport generally. You know, like in the NBA, it's not a coincidence that eight different teams have won the championship, eight teams in a row, right? This is an era of parity. And so, yeah, we saw that in the World Cup as well.
10: And the only team, this is a really fun fact, Spain did not beat in the tournament was Cabo Verde.
2: Yeah.
10: And that's really fun for Vizinho, who's now been offered a contract in South America.
2: Yeah.
10: And that's part of the little joyous things that we see. And even this idea of who's in the margins and who's in the fringes and who gets to go, for people that are paying attention, even to AFCON and African Cup of Nations.
2: Yeah.
10: Cabo Verde was never on that radar for me. And I love AFCON. It's my favorite tournament. But for this to emerge is so important.
2: Mm-hmm. Yeah. I think that's the thing that I want out of a World Cup. Like, is a moment like that that makes everybody say, oh, I can be surprised. I can be surprised in really meaningful ways. And like that's the thing that sort of changes your relationship with the sport. Morgan,
9: can I ask you soccer experts a question?
2: Yeah.
9: Because it seems to me the one thing that expanding the field does away with is the idea of having a group of death. Because you only have 32 teams, four groups per team. And one of these groups is going to have gonna like
2: too
9: three
2: many tough
9: heavy
2: teams.
9: Hitters and then, you know, one also ran.
2: Yeah.
9: But you didn't have that this time around because the heavy hitters are spread out. So my question to you guys is, how do you guys feel about the fact that the expanded field sort of gets rid of the group of death and takes a lot of the tension out of the group stage?
2: I like being surprised by a new team more than I like the group of death. I mean, like the group of death is like, okay, we're going to have a couple of really fun matches, but also at the same time, like this allows for a lot more surprises. So for me, like I like this better personally. Matt, what about you?
12: What I'd say is that the group of death has not been entirely done away with either, right? Like South Korea did not qualify for the knockouts. Now, South Korea is an excellent team, but they happened to be situated in a group that was incredibly competitive, and so they didn't qualify, right? So that element is always going to still be there despite the fact that more teams are being introduced.
10: I'm more worried about my own schedule because I'm exhausted. So 64 teams, I feel like I'll be comatose.
2: They're talking about expanding the next World Cup from 48 teams, which is what we had this year,
10: to 64.
2: This time to 64.
10: I'm so tired. already.
2: Green, much more exhausted. Okay, I want to just quickly go around the table. I literally have 2 minutes here. I want to ask each of you, so just tell me what your favorite moment of this World Cup. Shireen, I'll start with you.
10: Well, if it's not going to be Lamine Yamal's younger brother, Kenya being beautiful and wonderful and encapsulating joy, it will be Enzo Fernandez getting a red card.
2: Morgan, what about you?
13: Favorite moment of the World Cup. Shireen and I were texting about this. She was at the game, Ghana versus Panama, right here in Toronto. That I had looked forward to because you had these two fan bases that really know how to party and know how to have a good time without turning, without anything devolving into hooliganism. And the ending was so perfect.
2: Yes.
13: With Asante hitting that gear, that raw acceleration, crossing it to your man, to Shireen's homie, Semenyo, for the finish. My favorite moment of the tournament.
2: Matt, you got 30 seconds, buddy. What do you got?
12: So Cabo Verde, Messi and Yamal on the pitch together, African nations qualifying in the way they did, the Mbappe dictator memes, amazing. and then I will say, finally, watching my glorious prince Bukayo Saka score three goals against France.
2: Your glorious prince did in fact actually manage to do that. I was really happy for him. Shireen, the reason I gave you guys such a short time frame is because I want you to take 30 seconds to think about, are we now a soccer nation? Is Canada now a soccer nation? Round of 16, Toronto and Vancouver becoming just excellent host cities. How do you feel about the future of the sport in this country?
10: I'm really enlightened in the sense of so excited and grateful to the Canadian public for taking this up, for rallying around them. Do want to remind Canadians, the Canadian Women's Program is what carried and was the foundation of the success on that global stage. And two things. WAFCON is starting July 26th. Please pay attention to Women's African Cup of Nations. It's so important. We've got players that play in the NSL. Also, the Women's World Cup is happening. So in addition to saying we're so good as a nation, a football nation, we're not done yet. This is the beginning. Pay attention to the Women's World Cup 2027.
2: That's a lovely, lovely place to leave it. I really appreciate your time, you guys. Thank you so much for doing this.
13: Anytime.
2: Thank you. Sure. My name is Alamine Abdul Mahmoud. This show is called Commotion. We'll be back tomorrow. We'd love to see you then.
8: Good morning. I'm Tamara Merritt with an update from the CBC North newsroom. The Inuvik Food Bank officially opened under new management last week. The Inuvik Native Band took it over last September. Since then, they've distributed food to the community 15 times. On Thursday afternoon, Food Banks Canada and local leadership helped celebrate the grand opening. Hampers were given out to elders and to youth. The food bank in Inuvik originally opened in 2025. And the federal government is putting more money towards skilled trade programs. It previously earmarked $6 billion for such efforts. Now it's pledged $2 billion more. Spread out over 5 years, the federal government says this will go toward home building and shoring up national defense. It's not yet clear where this new funding will go specifically. The federal government plans to strike agreements with provinces and territories, then it'll release the funding. And now for a look at the weather. In Iqaluit and Inuvik, it's sunny at a high of 28. In Tuktoyaktuk, it's sunny and expect a high of 21. In Pawlituk, a mix of sun and cloud with some fog patches and a high of 14. In Sax Harbor, fog patches with temperatures steady near plus 4. In Uluhaktuk, it's cloudy at a high of 13. In Kugluktuk, it's cloudy at a high of 18. And in Cambridge Bay, a high of 13.
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3: with Gavin Crawford.
1: Everybody. Welcome to Because News, Canada's funniest news quiz. I am Gavin Crawford, here with three people who crossed multiple floors just to get here. Let's welcome this week's panel. He's just one Jonathan Bailey away from claiming his rightful place as People's Sexiest Man Alive. Let's all swoon for Miguel Rivas.
4: I've never been introduced first in my life.
1: In the middle chair, he's not a comic, but he knows a lot about them because he writes them. Give it up for Ryan North.
5: It's a fair and accurate introduction.
1: We try. Finally, like Canada's finance minister, she also built her own boots, but they are stunning. Kick up your heels for Emma Hunter.
6: Hey! Happy to be here.
1: All right, panel, are you ready to make some games out of the news?
6: Yep.
5: Let's do it.
7: Here we go.
6: Yeah.
1: All right, panel, prepare yourselves for a Because News fake movie trailer. Have a listen to this trailer for a fictional action movie and be ready, if you will, to quiz.
8: Once in a generation comes a project so audacious, so transformative, and so expensive that you have to see it to believe it.
9: There are times in the progress of people when fundamental choices must be made. And a new course charted.
8: In a fight for our very existence, one man has the roadmap to survive.
10: If I may.
8: From the people who brought you Sunny Ways and Inflation comes Survival Plan.
10: Critics are saying there's a lot in there, and it seems untenable.
8: This November, can you get behind Survival Plan?
10: Rated L for long.
1: All right, panel, you heard that action-packed trailer. Can you tell me why were this week's headlines touting a survival plan?
4: They're just teaching us how to cope with casual baseball fans commenting on the Jays loss with things like, tough one, hey? Why didn't we have the Japanese guy?
1: Good guess, no. Emma?
6: I know. Okay, so this is the time of year when the mentally unwell start putting up Christmas decorations. Now, for some of us, it makes you want to lie down in a road. Don't, okay? You just look away and you're going to survive. Is it that?
1: No. Ryan?
5: I think this is just the standard going forward, just focusing on baseline survival.
1: Grim?
5: Sorry, is this a comedy show?
1: Does anyone know for real what it is?
4: It's the budget. The budget.
1: You are correct. The headline from the Globe and Mail. This budget is a Trump survival plan.
6: Mm-hmm. Yeah.
1: This week, Prime Minister Mark Carney unveiled his first budget and tried to send a message to Canadians about Trump and about Trudeau. The Globe and Mail reported that Trudeau's first budget mentioned this particular word fewer than 20 times, while Carney's first budget uses it 150 times. Can you guess the word that appears way more in Carney's budget? Ryan.
5: It is Kallipygian.
1: What does Kallipygian mean?
5: Kallipygian. It's an adjective meaning having delightfully rounded buttocks. Very useful word.
4: As in Mark Carney is Kallipygian.
1: I would love if that was in the budget 150 times, but it is not. Emma?
6: Yes, I know this because I saw it live, and the word is Poundtown. You think you're, oh, but that was it.
1: It is not Poundtown.
4: Oh. No, it's actually amazing. It didn't work for either of them, and it's Chugi. Which Carney, you know, he's using it now and it seems a bit late. But you got to give some credit to Trudeau for using Chugi so long ago, like way ahead of the trend.
1: It is, in fact, defense.
6: Okay.
1: If survival is the goal, defense is probably where you're going to spend. $82 billion over 5 years will go to the Canadian Armed Forces to accomplish what they're calling the three R's. Can you tell me what three R words will give our military a needed boost?
5: Oh, the three R's. Really big guns, really big missiles, and really fun times.
6: Sounds good.
4: Those, I mean, every one of those was really.
5: Yeah. I'm a writer.
1: Miguel, the three R's.
4: Well, that's what we all need to have a successful week. Reefer, Rickard's Red, and ravioli.
6: Oh, yeah.
1: The correct answer is coming from Emma.
6: Okay. So I know what they are. The first one is retinol, only at night. The second

0: have a nice sort of chill back.
1: Fair point. Actually, I think Ryan gets the point on that one for being the closest with really big weapons. The three R's are rebuild, rearm, and reinvest.
2: That's basically what I said, yeah.
0: Yeah.
1: CBC News said this week that every budget is a mix of accounting and storytelling. What story do you think this government is trying to tell?
3: Once upon a time.
0: Okay.
3: Anything is better than a Christmas election. The end.
1: Well, whether the story of this budget is good or bad, one thing is for sure, it's definitely long. In fact, it's so long, it doesn't seem plausible for some of the opposition parties to have even been able to read it before they said they can't support it. I think we shall approach this budget the same way I approach a long read. Skim it. And look for the weird stuff.
0: Yeah.
1: And there was definitely a weird line item tucked into this budget. Carney is proposing Canada should look into joining a certain competition. What contest does Carney want Canada to be in?
0: Yes, I know this. So what it is it's wife swap. Okay, so you take all of us Canadian wives, and then we switch with like Australia, maybe because it's warm, and then the Australian women come here, and we just be disappointed in their husbands. So it would be like, hey, Rich, there's a boa constrictor in the bed. It's been here for 3 days. Like, what are you doing? And then Rich is like, I don't know. I thought you wanted me to tend to the yard. I'm like, Rich, why would you be doing that when it's still there? I hate you. That's television. That's good. Wife swap.
4: But it would be called wife swap.
0: What? Yeah.
4: Boy.
0: Then you could do it with the one in France. Okay. Don't even like the way she looks.
4: Swap do I.
1: Weirdly, Carney did not put wife swap into the budget.
0: Okay.
1: But he did put another competition. Miguel?
4: Yes. He thinks that Canada should compete in the UFC event that will take place on the White House lawn. We need a team, because there's lots of great Team Canada, like UFC fighters. Let's get in there. Let's show it to America. War of 1812 again.
0: You can do it in the ballroom.
4: Heck yeah.
0: Heck yeah.
4: Let's smash that ballroom. Yeah, yes.
1: Great idea. The correct answer, the headline from CBC News, Carney wants Canada in Eurovision.
0: Ooh.
4: Hey, wow.
5: That's great.
4: That's great.
1: The big Eurovision Song Contest, where countries compete to choose the song of the year. Australia and Israel aren't in Europe, but they are in the contest. And Carney put in the budget that CBC should be exploring getting us into Eurovision.
3: Isn't that just like one email to say, hey, can I join your club?
4: Carney has to do a self-tape and audition us as a country.
1: I mean, is getting us into Eurovision the transformative nation-building project we need?
0: I like it. I think it's a good thing. I think I'm going to start training my sons to win it, or I could just shoot one out of a cannon, and I know which one. Guy today.
1: Obviously, everyone will, of course, have their own takeaway from reading this budget or watching the coverage of Budget Day, but the main thing that struck me is, why does the finance minister look and sound exactly the way they portray Canadians on South Park? Don't believe me? Here is the finance minister, François-Philippe Champagne.
6: There are times in the progress of people when fundamental choices must be made.
1: And here is a Canadian from South Park.
7: I hereby grant thee access to the great nation of Canada. Open the gate!
4: Sorry, Gavin, you just played the same clip twice.
8: Because news. Canada's funniest news quiz.
1: I'm Gavin Crawford, here with Miguel Rivas, Emma Hunter, and the New York Times bestselling author of How to Take Over the World, it's Ryan North. Hey.

0: finally, dysfunctional friendship was in the news this week. According to a New York Times article, everyone hates a certain type of friend. Which friend does everyone hate?
1: And I know this answer because it is me and I am he. It is your friend who is cool and handsome, but he insists on correcting on less versus fewer because he really loves accountability is encoded in that. It's the only thing we have in English that does this, and he doesn't want to lose it.
2: Getting a real picture of you.
0: Possible.
1: Cool and handsome. Yeah.

0: Emma, what type of friend?
1: Happy. I don't like it. Get out of here.
2: It's like a little sensitive to talk about. Stinky friend. The friends who smell bad.
1: Oh my God, remember that? Anyway.
0: Yes. You guys had a smelly friend?
3: We knew a smelly person.
4: You don't know, you might be the smelly person, Gavin.
2: Yeah, I think. For those listening on the radio who can't see, Gavin just had a sudden realization.
0: You know what? I'm kind of good with it. The correct answer, the New York Times headline reads, "Everyone hates Friend, the AI necklace."
2: Yes.
0: Friend is a plastic pendant that hangs around your neck on a lanyard. It listens to everything you do and say and is always there to make quips about the goings-on in your life. It costs $180. Unfortunately, reviews of Friend have been less than stellar. What specifically do people not like about Friend?
2: Swears like a sailor. Just constant coarse language from your neck at all times.
3: Yeah.
4: It objectively proves you have no friends in real life because it would have stopped you from wearing this out of the house.
0: Good guess. Emma?
1: It's passive aggressive. It's like a mean lady.
2: Oh, you're going to buy that shirt.
0: Yeah.
2: Another pizza slice. Wow.
0: People don't like that Friend can't actually speak. It only responds in written messages on an iPhone app. So you have to read what it's telling you.
4: That's their one complaint?
0: Well, they also don't like Friend's tone.
2: Can I get a pepperoni slice? I'll just take a salad.
0: You know, it's true. What did people say is wrong with Friend's tone?
2: Sounds like your mom.
1: Like sarcastic, yeah.
0: It's described as being somewhere between bored and sarcastic.
1: I love it.
0: I mean, literally, it's just me hosting this show. Wait, am I Friend? The writer of a Guardian article took her friend, the AI necklace, to a distressing medical appointment and asked it for comfort. After taking a moment to generate a response, what comforting message did Friend text back?
1: Some people like a flat chest. Which, like, didn't have anything to do with the medical problems. Like, why would you say that?
0: Rude. Ryan?
4: All flesh will rot, for it is the fate of the living to die.
0: Comforting. Miguel.
2: It was just four words. Well, I'll be fine.
4: Was it just like LOL, whatever?
0: Close. Texted back, I'm here to bring vibes.
1: No.
4: That was worse than all of ours.
0: Yeah. According to the Times article, 20% of Americans have already turned to AI for social company. Maybe this is because it's easier and faster than making a friend in real life.
2: Yes.
0: According to science, how long does it take to form a close friendship?
2: Gavin, when I make my first one, I'll let you know. 40 years and counting. I'll be fine.
0: It takes 200 hours.
2: Okay.
0: It takes about 200 hours to form a close personal friendship with another person.
2: Okay.
1: Okay.
0: I mean, honestly, you've been on the show enough. We should be getting there soon.

0: You know, we're used to covering bad news stories on this show, but this week we came across some good news. Excellent news, in fact, especially for kids. According to the headlines, what's the good news for kids?
1: Parents have discovered 6-7, so kids are allowed to move on now to the next meme.
0: Probably they will be soon.
1: It's lame now that we say it.
0: Ryan, what's the good news for kids?
2: The good news is one day you'll be able to buy all the toys you want. The bad news is you won't want to.
1: That's like an evergreen, deep sorrow poem.
2: I carry them with me.
1: Oh my God. I'm so sad.
3: Yeah.
0: That is not the good news for kids. The actual good news from the New York Times, the headline reads, peanut allergies have plummeted in children. Peanut butter's back.
3: Is it back?
1: No.
2: Never left.
1: God, no. No.
3: I can't do that.
1: It's not bad.
3: I'll come for me, the mom's come.
1: Do you want to go to jail?
3: No, I don't want to go to jail. I won't do it.
0: Yeah. Is there a lot of rules for you?
3: Yeah. And it's like if a person in their class brings peanut butter, they come home to us, they're like, yo, Jackson had peanut butter in his lunch and everybody saw it. Like, that guy's crazy. Like, they like come for each other.
1: It's the new lice.
3: It's the new lice.
1: Lice on toast.
0: Oh, yeah. I remember. Yes. According to a study published in the journal Pediatrics, new onset peanut allergies have dropped by a staggering 43%.
1: Excellent.
0: In kids under 3. The decrease is due to what Fox News calls a bold new approach.
1: Well, it worked with Australia, so they just chose an island and they gathered up all the kids with peanut allergies, sent them there, and we'll check on them in 50, 60 years, see how their society turned out.
0: And the crazy thing is the only food that grows on the island
1: is peanuts.
0: Is peanuts.
1: Peanut
0: Island. What was the bold new approach that reduced peanut allergies, Emma?
3: Well, it's Fox News, right? So
0: yes.
3: Maybe before the child eats the peanut, they give it a gun. It has nothing to do with allergies.
2: Confidence.
3: It's America, you know?
1: No, everyone's close. It's just like early exposure, right? Like before skin to skin, as you're bringing the newborn baby to the parent, you just like spoon a peanut butter right in between. You're already in the hospital.
3: Yeah, and they get the thing out of the mouth, they cut the cord of the shit. Yeah.
1: That's right.
0: I will give you a point for that, Miguel.
1: No, you can't. I'm lying. I'm joking.
0: Exposing children to peanuts when they are 4 to 11 months old instead of waiting until they are 3 years old.
3: That's not shoving peanut butter in a newborn at the hospital.
1: It's, you know what the experience literally is like? The experience, I'm sure every parent, modern parent, does the same thing where it's like, today's the day. You like get the car ready and you're like, you plan the route to the hospital and you're like, who wants a peanut butter? You don't know, the parents are like,
3: Yeah.
0: For years, parents were told not to expose their babies to peanuts, but 10 years ago, a landmark study discovered the opposite was true, that if babies consume peanut products at an early age, they're far less likely to become allergic to them.
3: Mm-hmm. Yeah.
0: Food Allergy Canada has a campaign encouraging parents to safely administer allergenic foods to their kids. What is the motto of the Food Allergy Campaign?
2: One way to find out.
0: Miguel?
1: Fingers crossed.
0: Emma?
3: Darwin, baby.
0: They went with eat early, eat often.
1: Here's my digression. I think the smartest company ever is the food company for kids' lunches called School Safe.
3: Yeah.
1: Because every snack to get your kids, you have to give them multiple snacks every day. And you go through the grocery store, you're like, is this good? One is called School Safe. And they're like, I don't give a crap what this tastes like. Buy that School Safe.
3: Yeah.
0: Has there been other recommendations in your history of parenting that have been reversed on you?
3: Like something we were told,
0: and then you're like, oh, whoops, nope, this instead.
3: We were told, I think it was my mom, said, you can't clean everything all the time, because if you clean everything all the time, they're going to be allergic to everything, so just don't clean anything, you know, don't overdo it. And so they would, sometimes their soothers would fall out, and I just put it back in, and then they got a mouth infection. I feel really bad about it still. I feel really bad about it. Yeah. That was really bad. My mom's ideas are sometimes...
0: I'll just give them a spoonful of dirt.
3: Yeah, she also said a couple of weeks ago, hopefully she's not listening, she said, I'm for real, hand to God, she said, I put a cake of soup at the bottom of my bed so I don't get cancer. Okay.
2: Maybe this advice isn't as good as I thought it was.
3: Yeah, so she's, I mean, she's cancer-free, but...
1: In terms of like reverse recommendations, I remember with my second son or my second child, my son, he was born in 2020. And there was this recommendation at the time to stay in your home because there's an airborne deadly disease that will kill you if you step outside. So you're trapped and that's the end. And that changed.
3: That was so good.
4: Because news.
5: With Gavin Crawford.
4: Canada's funniest news quiz.
0: I'm Gavin Crawford, and this week, by the waning light of the Beaver Moon, I'm joined by panelists Ryan North, Miguel Rivas, and Emma Hunter. Emma is in two TV shows at the moment, Slow Pitch and Hate the Player. Two sports shows. How did that happen, Emma?
3: Oh, my God, I know. I don't do any sports. I had to throw the ball once, and I had a panic attack. Yeah.
0: Well, I'll still watch.
3: Yeah, thanks.
0: Panel, we live in an age of wonder. Technology makes huge leaps forwards every day. So let's catch up with a round of...
6: Frontiers in Innovation.
0: Panel, according to CBC News this week, great leaps are being made in Canada. Thanks to a professor at McMaster University who wants to make life better for women.
3: Oh!
2: That's you!
3: Okay.
2: You have my attention.
0: Tell me, panel, what lady problem does her research solve?
3: Well, maybe she finally put a stop to men doing Simpsons impressions at us. Please stop it. We hate it. Smithers. Stop it. It's enough.
1: Well, if I could speak for all women, as a man,
0: as you are wont to do,
1: I got to assume it's something to do with like men like shutting the hell up for 5 seconds. No, I'm not done, Emma. something about men start using better deodorant, something like that.
0: It is not. Okay. Ryan, any idea?
2: Yeah, as a man and ally.
3: Okay.
1: I knew I forgot something.
3: I'm gonna throw up.
2: You know, I don't really see gender.
3: Okay.
2: I just see people.
3: Oh, yeah.
2: And something that unites all people is that our dental tissues, our teeth, don't have ability to regrow and repair. It's one tissue in the body that doesn't repair itself. That is a flaw in the human design. I'm happy to have it fixed for women first. I think they deserve it. But eventually, we'll all be winners with teeth that don't go to the dentist anymore because our teeth clean themselves.
3: That sucks, man.
0: The headline from McMaster News is researchers develop smarter menstrual product.
3: Yeah! Rock on, right, guys?
2: Yeah, I mean,
0: A McMaster University professor has invented something that could vastly increase the use of menstrual cups. How did she improve the cup experience?
2: If I may.
0: Ryan?
2: Emma. I admit I don't have a lot of hands-on experience here, but I believe if you're improving a Diva cup, it's roughly like the Oreo strategy, different sizes, flavors, seasonal products.
3: I
2: shouldn't have said flavors. I mean to say flavors.
1: Oh, my God, you said flavors.
2: I meant colors.
3: Way off.
2: Colors.
1: No. Oh, man.
3: No, man.
1: Colors. No judgment.
3: No, listen, if that's your thing, but I feel like I don't know you well enough to... You shouldn't do that.
1: Right, we all met tonight.
3: Yeah, we met you like an hour ago.
2: We're speedrunning friendship.
3: Yeah. Can I just say what it is?
0: Yeah.
1: Hey, we're out of time.
0: Emma.
3: I'm going to kill him. I'm going to kill him after this.
0: Emma, how did she improve the cup experience?
3: Thank you. Glow in the dark.
1: You can never find the things.
3: Glowing cervix? That's cool. That's cool.
0: The headline reads, researchers at McMaster University developed tablet to make menstrual cups less messy.
3: Great. Mm. This is great. I love this.
0: Menstrual cups are eco-friendly and affordable because they can be reused for a long time, but emptying the cup can be messy.
1: Go on.
3: He's got a plan for how to deal with that, I think.
0: So this researcher created a super absorbent tablet that absorbs everything in the cup.
3: Oh, great. Wow.
1: That's great.
0: And they're cheap to make, as they are crafted from what abundant ingredient?
1: Salt.
2: I feel like sponge is too obvious, but
1: sea sponge.
0: You're close.
3: Starfish. Fish. Just straight up fish.
1: Is it a pineapple you find under the sea?
3: Shells.
0: The correct answer, they're made of seaweed.
3: Oh.
0: Seaweed. Is there anything it can't do? Right. And with that, we come to the end of another exciting Because News. This week's champion is Ryan North.
5: Oh.
0: Gavin Crawford, I am off to dig through the bin and hopefully find two mittens that match. We'll see after the weather bomb why

Hey, Canada, this is Ryan North, winner of Because News. Congratulations to my runners-up, Emma Hunter and Miguel Rivas. Because News is written and produced by Elizabeth Bowie, David Carroll, Gavin Crawford, Phil Lung, and Jess Klimowski. This week, they had help from Jenna O'Connor, running out the team, Aaron Conway, Bronwyn Page, Diana Markulin, Chris Lyons, and a recording engineer, Paul Hodge.

Good afternoon and welcome to Northwind on CBC North Radio 1. It's Monday, July 20th, and I'm Wanda McLeod. And coming up on the show today, after many days, people are returning back to Fort Simpson. We'll get an update on how that's coming together. Tamara Merritt will bring us the 12:30 regional news, and after the news, it's Monday, time for an old-time story. Today, William Cooey shares a story from years ago about a broken-down machine and the importance of watching the weather. We'll hear that story. And as usual, we'll be passing along any messages and announcements that we have for today. And just a reminder of the number to call to get your messages on the air, 1-866-271-9957. Coming right up next, the regional weather forecast provided by Environment Canada. But first, Tim McGraw here with Humble and Kind.

Tim McGraw there with Humble and Kind, bringing us 10 minutes after 12 o'clock and going right into the regional weather forecast. And for Chippewa today, air quality warning, a mix of sun and cloud, 30% chance of showers with risk of a thunderstorm, widespread smoke, the high 24. Partly cloudy tonight, 30% chance of showers this evening with risk of a thunderstorm, clearing before morning, widespread smoke, the low tonight 15. Fort Smith air quality warning today and tonight, widespread smoke, the high today 26, the low tonight 14. Lutzelkay air quality warning, mainly sunny today, local smoke, the high 23, a few clouds tonight, local smoke, the low 16. Fort Resolution air quality warning today and tonight, widespread smoke, the high 23, the low tonight 14. Hay River air quality warning today and tonight, widespread smoke, the high 24, the low tonight 14. Fort Providence air quality warning today and tonight, widespread smoke, the high 26, the low tonight 12. Fort Simpson air quality warning today and tonight, widespread smoke, the high today 27, the low tonight 13. Fort Liard air quality warning today and tonight, widespread smoke, the high 27, the low tonight 14. Yellowknife air quality warning today and tonight, widespread smoke, the high 25, the low 16. Wrigley air quality warning today and tonight, widespread smoke, the high 27, the low tonight 16. Norman Wells, sunny, the high 28, clear tonight, widespread smoke overnight, the low tonight 17. Fort Good Hope, sunny, the high 28, clear tonight, the low 15. Cova Lake, sunny, the high 23, clear tonight, the low 15. Fort McPherson, sunny, the high 29, clear tonight, the low 15. Inuvik, sunny, the high 28, clear tonight, the low 17. Tuktoyaktuk today and tonight, mainly sunny, the high 23, the low tonight 11. Pawtucket today and tonight, a mix of sun and cloud, fog patches dissipating this afternoon, the high today 14. Becoming cloudy near midnight, fog patches developing near midnight, the low tonight plus 4. Sax Harbor, mainly cloudy with 30% chance of drizzle, fog patches, temperature steady near plus 4. Mainly cloudy tonight, fog patches, winds north 30, temperature steady near plus 3. Uluhaktuk, mainly cloudy, 60% chance of drizzle, fog patches, the high today 9. Mainly cloudy tonight, 30% chance of drizzle this evening, then 30% chance of showers overnight, fog patches dissipating, the low tonight 6. Kugluktuk, clearing this afternoon, the high today 18. A few clouds tonight, the low 9. Cambridge Bay, today and tonight, cloudy, 60% chance of showers, the high today 12, rain beginning overnight, the low tonight 7. Coming up, we'll hear from on the ground in Fort Simpson as people have returned home after a long evacuation order, right after George Tuckeroo here with So Good to Be Home Tonight.

0: George Tuckeroo there, bringing us 15 and a half minutes after 12 o'clock. After many days, people have returned to Lidlyquey for Fort Simpson. A wildfire forced the evacuation, but people were allowed to return this past weekend. Herb Norwegian is the Decho Grand Chief. I reached him in the last hour to hear about the return to the community. Hi, Herb. Nice to have you joining me on Northwind today.
1: Yeah, good stuff.
0: Mm-hmm. So you mentioned it's really smoky over there.
1: Yeah, I'm down at the end of the island. If people know Fort Simpson here, I'm down at the boat launch here. And you can't even see across the river. It's about maybe about half a mile, maybe a couple of kilometers across it. You can't see a darn thing. And all the boats that are supposed to be scattered along the shore here, you can't even see any of the boats here. I mean, that's how bad it is. And just coming through town here, too, it's really bad. You got to got to watch for pedestrians. I mean, that's how bad it is there. So it's socked right in.
0: Wow. So when did all this smoke start moving in right into the community?
1: Well, it's been off and on, as you know. You know, we've been ravaged by a big fire here for the last couple of weeks. It's been on and off depending on the wind, but now we understand that there's another huge fire, almost the same size, across the river from Simpson here, and that thing has just been going and going for the last couple of days, and it's that north wind and that kind of like north east kind of wind that's blowing right to the community, and that's where all that smoke is coming from. So, you know, it's the wind that's bringing everything right into the community. So, I mean, we're feeling it. We're just socked right in right now.
0: Oh, wow. Yeah. So otherwise, how are things today as people get settled back in?
1: Yeah, well, I was here right throughout the whole ordeal here, you know, with fires and, you know, places where fire was just coming right to our houses. Like my house was run on top of the hill in Wild Rose, and, you know, everyone was there. But most of the people had left, but I stayed behind and just kept an eye and letting people know what's happening with their houses. And so people that were evacuated, I've been sending texts on their houses and stuff. They were quite pleased with that. But most of us that had fires, just almost as our doorstep, was just crazy, crazy. And you're just on pins and needles, you know, you're just on the edge. But over the last, and then I was in Ontario at the Ottawa, at the AFN, and we had chiefs there talking, and there was one of the chiefs that was there as he was speaking. He got up to the phone and basically said that one of his communities has got devastated, and I think it's one of those communities that got burnt. So that's the kind of stuff. And then I came back here, and the next morning the evacuation was lifted, but I stopped in Yellowknife and to check up on our people. And boy, you know, it was rough for them, you know, just being away from their home and not knowing what's going on. But now, as of, I think it was Friday or Saturday morning, I think, is when they lifted the evacuation, and I came across, and, you know, people were just so happy to be back home. And that afternoon I went to check to see how many people are coming back and how were they going to do it. And I guess they had two big 737 planes come in from Yellowknife. First one came in at about 1 o'clock, and I went to meet that group there. And these guys were just almost doing the Pope thing, just about kissing the ground. I mean, that's how happy they were just to land on the tarmac there, hugging. And and of course, then at 2 o'clock in the afternoon, another one came in. There was the same bunch, but I was able to bring some people from the airport to town. And the young lady that was with us there, I mean, right from the airport, you could just see the ravage, you know, the fire on both sides of the road that just destroyed all the beautiful trees. I mean, she cried just all the way into town. Just couldn't believe it. I just touched by that. So that's the kind of feeling that people are bringing out, and you know, people are really glad to be back in town. So now it's just assessment, and a lot of our people too, you know, and especially the offices, like our Decho office here is going to be shut down till Monday, because you got to go in there and you got to go clean up. Like, this is a soot and ashes and everything that gets sucked into houses and stuff like that. So that's what people are dealing with right now. People checking out on their puppies and making sure that their yards, everything is intact, and, you know, maybe even cutting grass and that kind of stuff. So it's coming back home and to your beautiful home. And, you know, the thing that I've was talking to people there when they came in, they said, I said, what is it that you miss the most coming back to town? They said, oh, my bed. Oh, I just miss my bed. And I miss my couch. I miss my TV. And I miss my little puppies. And that's the kind of stuff that people are really touched with. I mean, that was just really, really good to hear that. And I was really, really touched by that also.
0: Mm-hmm, for sure, I bet, yeah. And surprising for the people, you know, to come back home and see the community like this where it all burned, that's going to be a shocker too.
1: Well, yeah, I mean, that's quite a shocker. I mean, just coming into the airport, from the airport and into town, it's about maybe a 14-kilometer drive from town to, the airport, and all the trees on both sides are just destroyed. I mean, people are just so glad. I mean, they couldn't believe that the town survived something like this, because we have big trees here and lots of dry stuff in the ground and everything. Just dry, bone dry. And so, you know, these forestry guys that have come in from Alberta, BC, Yukon, we're just really, really thankful that they've come in here and just did the dirty work that needed to be done, because these boys here, I couldn't believe the energy and the enthusiasm just getting in there and just dealing with the drag and, you know, just getting it right on with our fire hoses and the Pulaski axes and, you know, just all the things that they do. You just could tell some of these guys here that have got yellow clothes, that shirts that come in there and off into the fire first thing in the morning. That night when they come back, that yellow jacket there, it's just nothing but straight black. Just soot, and their faces are just covered. Mm-hmm. These guys are just determined. I'm just really, really admired these guys, and I'm really thankful for all of them that have come here to help out, eh?
0: Oh, yeah, for sure. And you mentioned that, you know, we should be doing more water ceremonies. Just tell me a little more about that.
1: Yeah, well, you know, amongst the Dene, I don't know about the Inuvialuit up in your part of the country, but up in our part of the country and even down south, you know, there's always these ceremonies that we do a lot of. And over the years, because of residential school, people coming back to their territory, coming back to the land and paying homage, you know, a lot of it is done to fire ceremonies where they go, people stand around the fire, and then they, you know, they light the fire and then they feed the fire. And, you know, they do a ceremony. And a lot of that, more and more elders that I've talked to, that I'm being told that the people need to back off from that, need to just leave the fire alone. And instead, what people need to get into, and there are ceremonies about feeding the water, like going to the river and doing a water ceremony. Water is probably the most powerful element that there is, you know, in this universe. And so people need to go in there and they need to respect and pay the water. And so, you know, those are the kinds of things that we've done a couple of times. And a couple of years ago, when people had left, when Hay River was just being leveled by fire, you know, they were just really hit really hard. And I talked to the chiefs in Hay River Reserve and some of the people from down that area to actually feed the water. And so they were able to do that. And lo and behold, you know, the fire had sort of receded. And the next couple of days, things were just back to normal. And we did the same thing here, too. 2 years ago, Chief Kaylee Antoine and they said they're going to do a fire ceremony, and some elders and a bunch of us got together and said, no, we got to cut that out. Let's do a water ceremony. So we talked about how to do it, and we did the drumming, and we had, instead of having a big fire, we had a candle in the middle of the fireplace on a nice little plate, and we had the basket and did the tobacco, the dry meat, the whole marrow grease, the whole bit, and everyone came there, made the offer, and we took that, and he asked me to, Herb, you take this and then go out on the river there and maybe dump it. And so I took it and I went out to the where the river joins, and the big birch bark basket that I had was just full of all this goods, and it was a clear day, and I just dumped it into the water and talked to it and just said, Creator, take care of us. Our people are scared, and we hope that, you know, you give us water. Please, Creator, help us. And so I did that, and people were waiting on the shoreline. And, you know, coming back, it was a clear day. I was coming back about 15 minutes. I was coming to the shoreline, and you just saw a block wall down below north. And I just pulled onto the shore, and all of a sudden it started dripping, rain. Mm-hmm. And by the time I got up to the top of the hill, I mean, it was a downpour. We had a major downpour all night. It was, I mean, people just scattered. And next morning, I get up and drive downtown, you just see this huge pools of water. So, I mean, you do it right, and you put your faith into that, then, you know, you'll definitely get some results. And we did that there again the other day here, and we had the same kind of results. So it's how you do it and what kind of feeling that you put into it, and the faith. You got to have the faith in order to do that. You got to believe that the Creator will take care of you. There's a living being out there that will take care of you, and you make that offering, you do it right, I think, then you're on track. So, but the fire ceremony, people, please, you just hold off on it. Maybe continue to do it in the wintertime, but, you know, this time of the year, especially when, you know, we're just ravaged by fire, it's crazy. We gotta respect water and rain.
0: Mm-hmm, for sure. That's really interesting. You know, it caught my attention when I heard that too, and I thought it was pretty interesting to bring that up as well.
1: Yeah, mm-hmm. I mean, I get from that, you know, just from all over, and they said, what a ceremony, how do you do that? How is it done? So, you know, just from elders, the way that they had talked about water, and had to explain it the best way that I could, and I did it. It was explained to me in the language, and so I was able to take that and sort of take it apart and try to understand it, and just run it by a couple of elders, and they said, yeah, that's just the way to do it. That's the way to do it. Do it, Herb. And so I was able to go out there and do that. But it's not my doing. I mean, it's the doing of the people, and you know, it's just the love that they have for the land and for their community, and just doing that was just something that was really powerful, and I felt it. You know, you feel this energy that just goes into that, and the return is also incredible. And so, I'm really, really enjoyed working with people, and especially the elders that understand this kind of thing. And so, it's there. The tool is there. You've got to know how to approach it and how to use it.
0: Mm-hmm. One last question here, Herb. There's still a few more weeks of summer, or lots of summer to go yet. How are you hoping to make the best of the weeks ahead here?
1: Well, I think contacting people, stay in touch with people, you know, trying to let people, you know, make sure that they're safe and that they are in touch with all their relatives, their children, grandchildren, you know, the elderly guys. Make sure that they're touching bases with all of them, and making sure that, you know, if they leave their house, make sure that it's nice and clean, that there's no fire, and just stay away from, you know, doing fires like, you know, campfires and stuff. Just please just stay away from that until in the fall and see what happens. So it's a safety thing, and people just need to remind each other and just, you know, have your hands crossed and just hold hands and do a lot of hugging. And just, I think we're going to weather through this one here, but we just need the love of the people of the land.
0: Mm-hmm. Okay, Herb, it's been really nice talking to you. Thanks for this update, and best wishes for the days ahead there.
1: Okay, merci, Joe. Have a good day there.
0: Herb Norwegian is the Grand Chief of the Dead Show. Now we're going to let Angus Beaulieu take us up to the news.

0: The time now is 12:30, and here with the news is Tamara Merritt.
1: Thank you, Wanda, and good afternoon. Last week, the Development Appeal Board held a hearing on the city's decision about a multi-housing unit on a cul-de-sac. Property owner Edwin Hsu wants to build a sixplex on Fidley Point in Yellowknife's Niven Lake neighborhood. He says the city rejected his development permit despite following all the rules. Addie Kapoor
2: Resident
1: has more.
2: Point neighborhoods say a six-unit building is not a good idea. Jolene Fife lives right next to the proposed site. She says there is just no room.
3: It is a terrible idea. There is too many units in this cul-de-sac, and there's not enough parking. Garbage, where are they going to put it all? It's also three stories, so it's going to block sun.
2: Fife says visitors already have to park on the road because there is no extra parking space. Susan Chantour also lives near the development site.
4: There's already no parking for the people that are there, and then proposing a sixplex. Having only two parking spots, we're assuming that people don't drive their car, but this is Yellowknife. People do drive their cars because it is cold.
2: Chantour adds downtown is a 30-minute walk. Edwin Hsu is the property owner and the applicant appealing to build the sixplex. He says he held a meeting with the neighbors and has already solved some problems.
5: I have followed the rules. I have also gone beyond what is required in response to concerns. There was redesign of the property to relocate the exterior stairs to the interior. This addressed privacy, lighting concerns.
2: Hsu says his application aligns with the city's community plan and all the bylaws. The city rejected his application last month, saying his plan didn't meet some standards. A ruling on the appeal is expected within 60 days. Adi Kapoor, CBC News, Yellowknife.
1: The Inuvik Food Bank officially opened under new management last week. The Inuvik Native Band took it over last September. Since then, they've distributed food to the community 15 times. Last week, Food Banks Canada and local leadership helped celebrate the grand opening. Hampers were given out to elders and to youth. Laska Narasu is the band manager of the Inuvik Native Band.
6: So we are doing our elders distribution and an after the bell snack bag that we applied for funding with through Food Banks Canada. So we're offering twice during the summer. We will be giving out the snack bags to keep the kids, like, keep providing for them during the summer while they're off school.
1: The food bank in Inuvik originally opened in 2025 and was run by volunteers. A former senator says it's crucial federal representatives show up in Ottawa to ensure northern issues are heard. Dennis Patterson is a former northern premier. He says of the 105 seats in the Senate, the North has just three. Patterson says that underlines the need for northern representatives to show up.
7: So I think the real challenge is to be heard, to get the attention of parliamentarians focused on, you know, with the three territories, it's almost half of Canada, probably 40% of the landmass and the longest coast.
1: His comments follow reports NWT Senator Don Anderson missed roughly one-third of the 76 sessions in the upper chamber over a year. Anderson defended her absences, saying she missed sessions to consult with people in the north. And the federal government is putting more money towards skilled trade programs. It previously earmarked $6 billion for such efforts. Now, it's pledged $2 billion more. Spread out over 5 years, the federal government says this will go toward home building and shoring up national defense. Jen Gamar is the Territorial Minister of Economic Development. She says it's high time for more funding.
8: The federal government's infrastructure priorities is really going to see a pressure on our skilled trades for things like housing, for infrastructure. The Arctic is getting a lot of attention right now with the federal government, and you know, we want to be able to be a part of that. But in order to do that, we need to ensure that we are ready.
1: She says it's not yet clear where this new funding will go specifically. The federal government plans to strike agreements with provinces and territories, then it'll release the funding. Gamar says that could happen by the end of this fiscal year. And that's the CBC Regional News for 12:30. I'm Tamara Merritt. The latest national and international news is coming up at the top of the hour. 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
0: Thanks, Tamara. That bringing us 25 minutes before 1 o'clock and going right into the current conditions. And for Chipewyan, partly cloudy, 22. Fort Smith, smoke 20. Lutz Lake, mainly sunny, 20. Fort Resolution, 20. Hay River Smoke, 17. Fort Simpson, 20. Fort Providence, 18. Yellowknife, mostly cloudy, 21. Wrigley, 20. Norman Wells, mainly sunny, 22. Fort Good Hope, mainly sunny, 22. Inuvik, mainly sunny, 23. Fort McPherson, mainly sunny, 22. Iqaluit, 22. Tuktoyaktuk, mostly cloudy, 20. Pawtucket, mainly sunny, 10. Sax Harbor, fog, 4. Uluhaktuk, 3. Kugluktuk, mostly cloudy, 13. Cambridge Bay, mostly cloudy, 11. We've got one recorded message. We'll have a listen to that now.
9: Good morning. We would like to send out a special birthday greeting for today to Melissa Panyuyaluk of Naviyak. Another year has gone by. Enjoy your special day, as it only comes once a year. Many more to come. Many more blessed years ahead. Enjoy with your loved ones around you. We'll be thinking of you on your special day. Tons of love to the moon and back, coming from your granny, myself, Baluk, Mala, Riley, Kwehuk, Jojo, Otis, Robert, and baby Odette, and a belated one, a belated birthday greeting for yesterday to Sam Aitau, Akloit, Tokbalvialuk. We're thinking of you yesterday. I hope you had yourself a special day. Another year has gone by. So enjoy, as it only comes once a year. Many more to come, many more blessed years ahead. We were thinking of you yesterday. Tons of love to the moon and back, coming from your great granny Polly, myself, Baluk, Mala, Riley, Jojo, Kwehuk, Otis, Robert, and baby Odette. A big hello to extended family all over CBC. All over Nunavut and NWT. Thanks, CBC staff. You guys have a blessed day. Talk to you soon. Bye.
0: I have one announcement to pass along. The Treaty Party will be at the Inuvik Native Band office on Thursday, July 23rd from 10 to 4. So the Treaty Party will be at Inuvik Band office Thursday, July 23rd.

0: Randy Travis there, bringing us 18 and a half minutes before 1 o'clock. It's Monday, time for one of our old-time stories. William Cui is one of our storytellers. Today, William is sharing a story about retrieving a broken-down sled deep in the mountains and some lessons on managing bad weather.
1: Good morning, it's William Cui again. I got another story to tell, very nice one. I hope you enjoy. Well, anyways, in 1973, I was at home going to school. I was 16 years old, and my brothers were up there hunting in the spring, and they were getting all the meat they can for the spring hunt, and so we can have meat all summer and sort of have traditional food all year until the next batch of caribou come around. So we had a skidoo, and apparently the skidoo broke down way up around Caribou Mountain in the mountains way up there. So anyways, I was at home, and my daddy told me, my boys, and I don't know what, he said, you're going to go up and help your brother fight tomorrow. He said, you're going to go hunting and bring that skidoo back and all the meat up there. He said, Peter's too tired right now, so we'll let Peter rest, and you can go up and help Fred. So I said, okay, right on. I thought, you know, get a chance to get out of school and enjoy myself on the land, learn more about my traditional lifestyle. So next morning, about 10 o'clock, we took off. And it's about 40 miles up Stony Creek, you know, long ways. So we took off. We had hooked up 7 dogs, and we started

ripped her up the Stony Creek, and we had our skidoo motoring and the sleigh, and we started up, and we got to Stony about 5 at night, but in between that, we stopped a couple of times at fire and get the dogs a rest, and it's really beautiful up Stony to make fire there. It's not like high mountain banks or nothing like that. You just go inside and in that fire right now, so it's really nice, and lots of rocks, and springtime, a little bit of water here and there, so we had to watch as they're going up. Anyways, we got up to Stony Creek, and about 5 o'clock at night, we got there, and we put everything away, tied up the dogs, Fred started cooking for the dogs, and he had some cornmeal back then, and tallow, and he fed the dogs, and just have a good rest night, and then tomorrow we'll go over to Sherwood Mountain and pick up that skidoo, he said. So, anyways, we packed whatever we had to do, and we got it ready for next day to come back down, if we're going to come back down. But so in the morning, we took off up Stony. From the cabin to Stony, it's about 10 miles at the end of Stony Creek. When you get out of Stony Creek, you look way in that hill there, you can see that big mountain. It's called Caribou Mountain, as soon as you get out. So we took off, and our dogs, and we're traveling. They just trail all the way up, and all of a sudden,

0: And he went into the bank on the side, went from the bank, and good thing he had snowshoes. They used some snowshoes and took a big hole in there, big enough for me and him to lay in. That snow was just pounding with us, and we could barely stand up and, you know, hold the dogs while I was walking them. And I started cleaning all that snow, and we crawled in there. We went in there, and we laid in there and waiting for the snow to come, for the weather to change. Just before that, we got there. Just before we got there, it was just clear and sunny and everything. All of a sudden, that snow came so fast, and the northwind came so fast, it just hit us all of a sudden like that. So, anyways, we got into that little hatta bars, and we made a little joke. We put that tarp on top and the blanket. We had a little tarp too. We had a little tarp there, and we put that on top of us, and we put that blanket in under us, and we laid there in that snowbank, and the dogs, he laid in that sled. So I told them to go in that sled, and they managed to all lay down, and I guess they fell asleep, and we all both fell asleep, and next thing he's waking me up, he said, "Oh, Willie," he said, "real nice out again." He said, "Let's keep going." And that skidoo's not far from here, he said. So we got up and we tried to do a tea, but we couldn't. But willows were too wet, so we just took off and went around Caribou Mountain. You got to go way around, and you got way on top. You could see that skidoo up there, and you see yellow skidoo, and we got to that skidoo, and Fred started working really, really good. And he said, "Let's get out of here before we get another big storm," he said. So, anyways, I was standing there, and I was watching Fred work the skidoo, and it didn't take him long, and he had the full bolts on and whatever, hooking up everything, putting his belt on, and a couple of cranks that took off. But the thing I seen there was thousands of caribou right all the way right up on top to Caribou Mountain Hill. There was caribou right on top. As you look all the way down and on the ground there on the slope on the bottom, there's caribou laying around waiting to get up there. So that was really beautiful. And he said, "I think I'll try to get one," he said. And he made one shot, and I told him, "Let's get going." I told him, "We got no time for caribou." I told him, "We got enough caribou down there." So we took off, and I sat on the sled with the dogs, and then we drive ahead with the skidoo, just the skidoo alone, and we took off all the way. We went back down to Stoney and got to the camp. All of that, I didn't know how long it took us, maybe a day or so. It was pretty interesting, the camp in the snowbank. And then we got to the camp, and tied the dogs up, and from there we went to bed for a night. We had everything ready. We loaded up our sleds with all the meat we had, and next day we took our tent down and we put our stove on, hooked the dogs up, and he had a load of meat. He pulled that while I pulled most of the light stuff with the dogs, seven big dogs. We started back down Stony Creek, got home about 7 at night, 8. The boys came out and helped us unload the sled, and it was the most beautiful experience I ever had, sleeping in the snowbank. So that was part of my traditional learning, my training. That was part of knowing when something unexpected is going to happen, like that weather just blew in right in front of us. I've seen that happen before, too. It's really scary. It's unfortunate, you know, that, you know, you get those kind of winds when you're traveling, so you always got to be careful and always watch the wind when you travel. And the elders will say that all the time. You got to watch the wind, watch for how that wind is blowing, and then you can know what you're doing. So with that, I want to thank you. Have a good day. Bye.
1: William Cooey is a storyteller here on Northwind. Now here's the Hummingbirds with Rivers of Babylon.

0: The Hummingbirds, they're bringing us 5.5 minutes before 1 o'clock. With forest fires continually moving, so are the people in their path. More communities, particularly in Ontario, have fled encroaching blazes and are being sent to shelter in other parts of the province. Anishinaabe Aski Nation Grand Chief Elvin Fiddler represents 49 First Nation communities in Northern Ontario. He spoke with the CBC about what he's heard from chiefs in the affected regions and his thoughts on the government's response.
1: Well, we've been asking for information from Ontario over the last few days to give us some information on, their capacity, for example, to accommodate additional evacuees in the region. And so far, there's been no clear response from any of the officials. And yesterday, I think would have been a good opportunity for Premier Doug Ford to provide, a response to First Nations in terms of what is the plan, what does that big plan look like. We cannot just be to be seeing that we're just trying to manage these crisis events as they come up, that there should be a more coordinated plan for the region, including, supporting First Nations during evacuations and to ensure that there's a space for them or beds for them wherever they go, and that they'll also be supported with wraparound supports for mental health and childcare and other types of supports. And right now we don't really have that information that we can share with our leadership. Well, our main priority right now is to prevent loss of life at the community level and also at the host sites where the evacuees are being sent to ensure that there's adequate supports for them at the community level and also at the host sites so that they're safe. And that's the... I think the message that all of us should be sending to our communities that that everyone is doing their absolute best to ensure that people are safe.
0: That was Anishinaabe Aski Nation Grand Chief Elvin Fiddler speaking with CBC yesterday. There are about 1,800 evacuees from the northeastern Ontario region from well over a dozen communities. Now here's the Archies with Sugar Sugar.

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1: 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I was able to get a little bit of a I was able to get a little bit of a And the Ajiganis, Jean, Honey, taking a jaw, then target it, take it. 신고에 고아했다. 내 꿈내지에. 꿈내지다. 니스기디 주는 내 생각에 꿈내지다. 뒤에 클래스야 가공띠에. 고추는 아마가디 실린시 실내 에티콘띠야 고목하고네 생기띠에. 실라산이 다혼 투산이 시오센 다 춘파오게나다네 키 추준 차라신 이시오 아시오 산티스라스 소데 다리한디 고치 그런디 이지나게티 이시슈 아시아 카시아 조고 다 고치오겐테 근데 에시아고 티나 고카시타 쇼겐테 우스니 치니시 다하네 카에 나긴테네
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1: 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It's all good. Rossi, you can't get to Salagosanti. 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It is a Jungulia, what I'm doing like it. Sanda Ashuguli, Sakade Ashuguli, Kawot, Yaki, Sangwan, Dirakana, and Degulia, what I'm taking it. Yat, he'll get there.
0: What does he say? You like Jindi, Mola, the Kajin D, O Kilaton, O Sulai, and Deson, the Assa, Satsona, Elegant, the Conduza, Chegreco, Kamiko, Nithas, a coal, Kajandus, and Dude, Jambat, Tutani, Duke County, nuclear bombs, County Tom D, take care, Jigagan, Tata, it is a phones, condition, Gazette, and Le Condia, the Sitlon, that I think on it, said that I think with the Lord Zeshula, Tijan Dita C, Jetta, and the Condition V Sunday.
1: Because she got to learn the sea and the sea. In Dati Tanakoni, Titana, Colum, the good in the sea condition. If you were rather lost, Kawun Diva, the Layas, the Tower, keep good in the Hutin, good there would under.
0: When the Kakala Sali de Chitani, the other got Tongots and Sir Kakutley, good there than the Gwenda.
1: Takan dead, sure, down with the clown dog, go to the task in Kawoti. Cause she was on Dante. 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
0: 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Could issue March Mez Lone de Tetili, Tete, Cuny Tessu Tetili again in Moshezeti, Kitty, Metat, a serro, high rade, Gojizi, La Ruhuliat, E. Kitty, a conti again inlet. Could issue it to sure Jacquin the conti short again in. Did she get tenia condita, said La.
1: So,
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1: On this and the Simetan is written that as an indelicament done, that size and dear ill, then must see that the set to Tanshula sent a secret issue, the city done, that's again.
0: A cooler cannot did so die, sent to a car, can he not as a dick, hit a got in a git, say, eminently can he set up. No, they don't. That's how they need it. So can they see? Can they need this cement out there on the car in good in delay? Cut in one hit it. The other not the other car. I see Janisani day. Mandala CD gets that I can did. I get in with the Mandala. He shows you again. E with the South Zeshwagi. E with the Zeshwagi. E with the Stroud. She continues working in the mind that all is. Can you need any day? That is the target, it is she target you the net. Can you need the name? Curse it to the net. Say, Cajadi to the net. Say, what is she? Is she can't quite get in the good? Is she can't she say, Jill? Did she tell us it? Take what I got in it.
1: Then again, then all the garden dead lot, the secret son, the next son, and the mosses in the mental sea as in Econdiasma.
0: Can't do not a sea and they can't do not a sea. Nahi, yet it do not a day. A cut, set up cut in a day. A cane megat, a cane kit, did he saw a tea, did he high go on a day? A sin like a sea. A sin a jake, cuny, then a day, a gitty. He took a desa, no knees there. Cut the sugar tower line down, cuny said. A cane on the sickest day, but a good day, Kaditi, did young Kagiti dealer, Nahe, night day, Miss Isn't the Allen day, Kikani City City. City, see long did us a good day. There's a seat, said you can do, Major Dentine, Saint Z City. But the Saint Zini day. A she not a she with an essay, you make it into the second. Good name, can you need any day?

0: 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shik. Cotta, they can it, a shunta, put another day, a shikon tissue, mozzi, do the shizon, tele.
1: Continue to connect the Kondiasa to the Amiri, Kotigo, Tondigal, and the Kondiogin, Shokondiakiti, then Ami Kuketa, I think, the Betsa, I think, the Kotetsu, Chosen, Maskets, and the Tonsetia, Sikondia, Natsigiti. 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Nizunas Niziazgo, Kutanatasiti, Tida, the Kondinite, Konaiti, Natsi, I think.
0: But Tani, I see what they did. I got it. I had to cut as on. I see so. I showed who did this solo. As you like, here, the connecting. As you, it's really a queen. Not a dead. Conti, I got it. Sounds that I got it long. Cookie, cookie, Kimetatele. Not then. How can I get it down to the negative? A cure to go. Now he meet the letter. Is she 90 like on the sinister? The pneumonia, conti deco, the chili ago, any deco, did I get ill? Conti down a sinite, mozenti, a sinister, goza pierce, or da, a sitting tongue. 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I see you, 90 jacket in like a tatish. Goza mental shoot, sweet issue. 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I see, who get this shunitem, see, see, a massinessia, untagua. Mental shoot, kikanti, zigini, aletadesi.
1: Three quark put in not there, no need, and then not tick out the anatomy than not tick out the car. Come deep, good so bad, the loaded, two one, I was sent to the shogoti. A sinny genetic, then the crazy cardiac, see the loyal, the sonti. Heta, come deep, the sheet, I would say, I see, okay, the anitis, see, but unnezu, goza tea, and do the metanezu, and set on dog here. Almost in heaven in the head.
2: It is a secondary with the car to the thumb, heck with the condola, cut like with the rat, the sin at the hotel, the secondary one, and then a witte. Aha. Shut the cunes and I chose Harriet Gerrisla, Jundit, and a tondi, that ugly theanism can da. The secondary will la, the heck with the.

0: Tindy comes in thy chotlan, Jonas Antwin la du, Han Dal Nandi. 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Hello, Jonas Tagundi.
1: Kakon is a jack, go sag in the old. Cut, you teach to care you jay in Bernavati, Lani.
0: Pizakin ajaiti la jito, how says ye nitty?
1: La y dutzen said son of Dutarito. The sea say, ha, metai aw.
0: Kehwa Jundi try on a kind, dead
1: Wildlife Act, if you should come because they all so the old that
2: Because that met that's only the UJ, that's the
1: Det var just gyldig kan de rachu not there's a kai gitaini get. Devolutions are all government of Northwest Territories Kianiut or it ya nihaya con kakaiti jewels of in Dows and he has over that issue I get like it are kayucha kaldiago.
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1: 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Qua is the government care award, he was a Yetila, say, get only of the outlaws and began to target. Can I get one of our troll on the middle of 3,000? You can let her, or did a series all on the da, excel on the landida, not then I say she would eat Nahicho like his own sector. Is she long the more at ya, is taking the desert. I can't not ask you long the acre. Da, Nahicho did indeed, is he can have seen did I go out, did I is ya, can't answer you, Jack.
0: It is not that I can't be a high.
1: Must
0: see the Hegwin and dead bones. Must see, eh? Jonas Antwin, the Hegwin, there.

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Inducing not cats goes to tights at say, goes a cane a go dash in his emir and William Seed. Inducing yen and a woke to hear cane a go together. Did Donald Trump see this show you on a yet, World Cup, Naku King, Yiku equal of Prime Minister Mark Carney, Hintata e cut. Isi I kaya inta kante o tite U.S. President de kate titre si tuta Canada kucha kore konta I ayunete lerele American kuti kutsu hati da I zone pegare I terrorist nuts uti hati. 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In kind of goes Ontario goes a premier Doug Ford Lake or Cati. E. Sia Unet, E. Kaik Iluku, any guinea to cool cuttings and that's a Diago Hanti. In that Trump Lake at that did the car carny custom then and a son the kind of clue. E. did the teller like I big ego goes at Dega. Go on Hanti. In that did the teller. Could that it out her snuts of tea had dead. Goes Northern Ontario could take or three good chakorek or jakey. In that did the sea unit, he could date and I wanna take his three go he could read the Hagunta kitty. Prime Minister Mark Carney could like had did the sea gash in a clearly mille on connect a correct. Lily Mille Ogorek or the Ayuna Duta, you see Duta Canada go a Surigucha Hound Aja had in do. E Whitewater Lake go a First Nation Kitty, see Ayuna, Surigua, Ayuna, is Lago Guntago, Galatago, Galatala, Ditre, see Ayuna, Yalent at Akade Kinete Gukinda. You see Ditre, then Kata, then I wanna Kate, see Kakati, I could touch on the one I correct or could have a kitty like so the kidney all lined a kitty. In that in two Ontario sisters in 2 years could take a gassia una in day a correct or a new suyak a kerakan a tagare in day then a kid a concha kakeritega in hako kelega hakiti. In that day the record and other work or day the sea una hinto go gatitered e. Aligned at it's like one line I can make at the Natale, I can equal a walk okay. The Canada City to the sea, I unite global comeback air program here. DC, I unite UK, Japan, because early hey, I unite the Danish hair lakuta, I aligned a canicky, see caniga kitty. I goes on your own a canicua go get the defense minister in DC, David McQuintile. Dichter the sea, you know, Hintoko got to talk Canada goa, but I aunt Hatti. In thy dichter, you will go down the goose sea, go la dichter the sea, you own Edmonton, Kute, West Central Edmonton, Alberta, Kute, CD, that's let a kuya yako head, sweet, not shown way. 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
1: 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It goes and I see la like a headache. 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office goods a Northwest Territories government goods a denethit than a tower danda. Actually, Honor also lights that a task force gets a require do data nick in a goque. I see taken at a meek agalida goods a quick good in a kekola, I mining a ke in goods a sumpa bets on carrot and a Jones Ottawa goods in deadline then in the Sumpa Santuic and a cool in a hini then I was in the Jonas a dissing but a dollar in a cool and a good na good day KD in a Johnson do dead Junui dissing actually then a clock on na hits in India and na hits in a kinte ye then I walk a lot goods and diamond goods in a kegola goods at Legot in a kegola unit in a kinte. I ye see Surubet at a prime minister office yaw ducky dissing a ya good dina hea kitsi.
0: Good dee a kaki sini dinte, good ditant anity.
1: And I joined Naha good dinikin, let's say report it in that way. I see then I wet ducky gets seen three. I think good in not seke since que clear a unibet that somebody hates since ye are what's in caniku car do tele nahini surinaha better at that John lucky decanicani good diakin sen ye are what's in a tsinatrewa.
0: Could say constrita na waki king song ke cooking in tetanitan beko work I can't take cooking in teku kakiti gulungutsa tiri hara canana and equits a jungles at tenats in takulu gulungutsa tiri asin sakanta kula canonic a kaket and the do sura tenizats it in la zone hakiti su he do e cooking in tehi suit kohe tehi suruko kua was on your name.
1: And like a whole then a son sent like at a deal like a nick in a good thing. I can clean do whole a good thing. Say here a lot of ducks a decent cany, mola cake a lot, then I walk a lot, honey mola a lot, you know, say good in it, quick good in it. Now he then I what he do kahuna street, take a deal and a nigga did not say case. I you know, go where a good and I hold in here they say go where a good and hold in it on dark it any go go connect and I use ribbit but I can't eat a can eat cargo did not take in a king land in that he do it cooking was a clay good in a care, quick good in a care industries. Then it and a hit not it didn't as one son of kid did good decades a government kekola. Kani in that he do goods and he does a yes, a surgon chatle hegalat with that than a yitz a son of kid. In that I you know a single light than a son but a razon there. In that a yik a true he does and he does a cult a latte hegalat with that say a quaid clay but a son by it's just a joan, Northwest Territories or la. You are so good in that city. And a cut, a dedicated good dissing at Prime Minister office in that red a round table on environment and economy seem more like across Canada goods a three not the kid second good in a kin there. In that goods in a day water and can he win that? Three egg like a dahinta in dot, the good death on his lot a bigger jewel canically a cup bigger usually a dickany. Actually, good. You can like say like any good thing. Prime Minister office thing good. It's rawa.
0: I good. You can the Prime Minister. It's awa. I good. Direct run. No can ta lelega. Good. Sir. Din to din like aso. Hot ar kaha lega.
1: And like all about kaya it's tian. And ta I cut in lata on a round table. I united sin 25 that a century. But when na ya tian the I sir do let any when there. Yeah, Prime Minister, it's a little. It's a canicule, it cuts a little. What is it? Do the report to the next one? November, good year. I unit out a unit in there. You go DIE big egg, that's a dinner cuts a day.
0: Good, and then I can't you one can't a car counting a unit calculator and counting go out line at the head. Neno in Hitta could it good thing it hit Ninhita, who's a wounding.
1: And like a task force in listening, at sini se lot a journey when you go there in the a journey reports a sini go ahead and go in the sini co-chair is not a young oh the New Brunswick goods I economy it's a day I bet that's some point it's any sure you get a young sini sini neck egg like that environment then a big egg is that a big kaya is a big election that say hey chair he there in that go ahead a joe.
0: Kutse sula ta chu counten dirine diri yet asim pat patagar sum pat it in counten go kara kutse ta ga
1: ha taka a joint na tse what they say a it's a round table you get kayak in tense it la hona joint salt a meeting at a dag a chu begin a what's at the it la hona zo ka hona your own prime minister office kutse tsela wa
0: diri gaik e chu tona khile
1: November in the ka chu joint at the it la hona ka hona in echo good dinat sit a sinazo kahuna prime minister office good thing big egalats at that keep it what's at that's a dealer big egalats at that's a day
0: masi
1: masi.

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It's a new one, not where they could go all around at the good. They see six plex kissing at the bagago on the hatty. In that they take on a unae call to security. It lay seek on a crosson go round at the corner units can it only go round at that in like a Koko. I got you go case the bagger in daily shirts a little parking canets a le go collect or check a le can ya young bago on la hat de gahati. I go so I see I go see a le in detic da cot harret a hound a hati. In that it regular I go I five here it le conne. Lishanis a ledak a goosil that than a keek, illuga lishanic a ledak on the createdy. In the yayuna, I mean, it's only one nakated aigula. Go a bagago on the kakiti. In that it resi, I unat e gola e woku hinted. 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
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E city to the sea, United Tuta, federal government, situta, e Congo ku sinkania yunki, the sea, a siki sinkaniga kitty. Tatuta Arctic huts in the sea street and a kituta danga cat that I federal government. In that naking lata in nakingo he has with the kinsuni wahati. A light takaniga. 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Federal government see dictate the provinces say territory he, I goes out is sompa takiti. A Jimmy are here in the sea, the hyperlocator. 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

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Then in new corsi inducing go nakion or naki goes or go call chink any see honen or oats and high goes on there. Had you dig or see you on the letter not say honen oats and dingoes or go call chink any see honen or son lie goes on there. Little corsi nakion or dingoes or go call queenies is not hongoes on there. Yati do kosi na kiano dingus go con, chink any sisi la dingus on there. A child in a kosi na kiano dingus go con, chink any sisi and tigers on there. A joson bag esi ogunsi na kiano tigers go con, queenie sisi la dingus on there. Game tisi ten lenna se na kiano sigus go con. Chink any sissies and tigers on there. Wig we take like Ogunsi. Nakiono goes a go con, chink any sissies and dingles on there. Quiz a cogwasi nakiono son like goes a go con, queenies is he dingles on there. To lead a sicker sunning digos on nakionos and tigers a go con, queenies is he la dingles on there. Clegunsi see cassanning dee. Nakiano's and tigers go con, queenies is he honen or sigus on there. Delin is see cassan indeed, Nakiano sigus go con, queenies is he honen or tigers on there. Radin li conqua cassan indeed, Nakiano's and tigers go con, chink enis is he honen or sigus on there. Gapa may two sing do sing or cassan indeed, Nakiano nakigus go con, chink enis is he honen or nakigus on there. And Naki Kosi Yazak Ogunsi Nakiano Sartin goes or go con. Queenies is in Nakiano Naki goes on there. Tat a Kosi Kasan in Digos or Nakiano's ending goes or go con. Queenies is he honen or so tongues on there. Dietrich in Dutsengoga, yet at a gunte war, a kehena greeter.

0: In two sets or some back egos or the denomination go up a quick but Grand Chief in the George Mackenzie e Bella Pat Scott e Biwilele e o Gutega.
1: Say ye Pat Scott, she go with Lessie, working the Lee. Don't let Sarah, don't let Sagon will lay high Kahunde, Pat Scott with a DC. Great ye now, great ye. Go ye willing, go ye willing on these zenzon. Hazen go near Landa, go here Landa, Hazen to the Zonia Landa, Mackenzie Valley Pipeline, do here Landa, Hazen small community, the dears and donna, the good hiking. Then you good hiking, you da doom, then do the zona, the egg is on. That's cause he, great in a hole, said the happy yay, honey za. 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A yi wanati hunde. The Pat Scott DC. Do you work it? And I say, you have a whole listening. And you said, the heavy, yeah, one and a who. Lazy, some more, KD, heavy, yeah, get a kindly who. So lazy, some more, KD, is no good, they are something I can go KD. Cause she, when they were botting Lizzie, you could come to say, Lizon, I be, yeah, the dean who. Azon did the go KD. He's on set up on every hour at 20. He's on the doom pass casting on at 20. And you see, I see the phone day. And I said, Debbie, yes, he what do we lay on the what this on the honey hole? What any what is on the has caused a decent on the nation what does it in his what does on in it? One and it's a what. And you have been, yes, you can't come in that one, you need the answer, need a home. Lazy lick a gaddy, it's on. Then you get said that they call lazy lick it's a gaddy. I'll be, yes, you take a clock as soon as you take a clock, need doing the delay. I need a candy money, that the cool, what does the car clean again soon? And that you were talking, it's a wood. I'll be a winning that swat, winning is the answer, need a home. When that swat, and you will crash on the own. The crowd got with da. A year, I'll be yes, he won not here. I sing on the eke soon. Good scene, I can't go in there. Must say one more, isn't that a woman? A year, this he. I'll be yes, he said she must say one more get tight soon. You think you own a 20, as I get a rabbisca apple, see. I'll be only get 20, no, okay, says him. I'll be yes, he da. So she is a Tawomo, Mary, yeah, greeting you. He is in. I be a year, I tell it, the good dig is on for me. So more, so ta, one more see, not care what him. That I was on a get salary, what do we lay? What do we listen that didn't see what's on the key you're going soon? What was on the Jimmy, go out of this. The most I did, honey, it like Jimmy Grassy Woo with the town down the tower so cool with this. It will be. Hasn't said she out from what's in our what's it? Diaza, what's the hot home? Honey ho. I thought I negotiated, does he go here? But she will crazy Lizzie. That's on go up with that. That's on good idea. That's on. But he two teenagers said that won't have wicked dig in I woo. And have we yes and he done it was on I seen the son. They can see they crazy got what does on him.
0: The La Joseon Park echoes a Danny Nation go chief in the George Mackenzie. Yeah, be good.

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That then it's son like Guago. In that it is, Ami Gusio Tina, when they do Carl Jr. Corican Yakalaya, it's a quat that do it. It's a quat that 867-688-0147. 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
1: Do the Nick Esos Illison, Semenak, Hort Aga, the Ossila Kuli, Kovela Hadeka, or Saban, Sabanazo.
0: Dere Sasi Rana Tito, Dere Antena Harquana, Detain Lacey. 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
1: 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And I didn't eat in a hard corner during land, Elo Union, 1926, 1932, and then a hard corner in the Banla Yatio, I didn't eat a tear at a Hadwene. Could I eat a Haninja, her youth of a skinner? 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You can't done a hard quaint and you hoothia, don't you know about a skin of her, you are, he knew head sat me. 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Can't well, Oxino, her united this clinic, and then her coins down below. Could I see about her dwede, no way at here, no one here to sit in say at here, so I hear chuni. Puri, Senenen is jow, then a corner there with the odd and is jow, say at here a half tea hole, say, so chuni, so how whole nail, then a yat here, I'll say. Nenot and illa la sethne than a her coin and nenot illa. Eat and the corny eat a bebot and ea dan do in la to the drink hot jar than it die at you. And unison has the boiler, tap a dwell at it.
0: Then a hara DC. Jolly Nuril, yeah. To read than a her coin neither at the sea. You had eaten a jolly Nuril, yeah.
1: Eric Isla Hosian, Elodana Harcourt, it are her youth as a queer year 9 day. You need 2007 on a junk I tell residential gathering as Slahani. It's how Tib Bagana Sursley, a junk Idana Harcourt, Ozzy Yao, Hoslin his shields a Darrington, a year this, a year's abundance of Henny. Could no need an Harcourt either, a dinner cordial. Then to set an out deal, Yatil Danaharo est illeheni. They are done to Dunny then a dinner aunt and a Batislana had they a dint a hojide or shale. So by it ille har you are. Then to set shale as a hell ya tiha tot in a seal. Then to dana her quest, but socially. Hosted the Baba Hose, and Hoseni, a Huira Diasti Hadweni, soon Nagadout, a residential reunion as Slani, Hosetni, some. You need the what and unite Dani that a her could bury me Baba Hain till a Kuli Henny. Denial, a dent e Hennilo. No one Bahoskina Jow. 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Social worker Salania Dillo. 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A the her you high highest to you to sesont and illa sa tabia tia banas new a abit sejianatur. 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
1: 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Could do begana serl can't do highest yet eh. Cook us down a thousand is a chuna who leo and nails a tado leo. 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Even a snail can't do sequis, a skin can't do not deha, hers equally. A har you that did, and no one in it, a bestow sound, a noia teat, a cara o, a jug I tail, a fillet o, and a seno, noia teat, then a sofinem, a benoni hunt ille. A edri denialism, a noia teat, no one here chewant, a but a can't do danny than Waliland illo. The Quidan and Chile Slam Bestofian, a Jahar Yu, Dri Canada, a Yagad and a Harkwanti Anne, a Setau and Neo Hoteno Tine, and Diatini Ho Setau Lamas Point Head Gently, a Dandu his ill, then a Harkwanch and Ganesh Jow, then Lamas Quanasa, Holy Basile, Dudes and Hola, Aunt Nether can't do than even at it. Yeah, how you are knowable, and to set tunnel and nails at Tahon Neyani. A how you that deal, a hajad, a denialism had day a note, than to hussy deal, than to set house at tunnel, than to not deny eight and sabanatrini and elabayat here. That una de o tear hoes una de and denen is only. Could do a jack, I tell. Contour sound, oxina sound, maybe sino sound. So quick go there, seek a door, yell and sour as a misilla, you a treatment center, ha. Cause they yawned illo. Beans and target other, such a great grandson, a bosni and illo. A art, off nether, which and a sequina chile. Grandchildren, but only at a bow, but sick best kennet any ale. A denialism, anakant u haryu a jad, a bagai hayati wa lilant illo. Yes, and una seno, say no way at here, he'll chew ho, no way at here, but ora aunt, no it's a ho ni who oz it, but ora a.
0: Merci, Sehelone.
1: Merci, Stella. 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
0: I kill quants, Alice Rigney. A ye no helal nisi.

to talk on no nuts in get her no color they say I kill quants in a year condlero hazel had dick at the andelo tabacha condlero hazel had de son la de la de say little gets in at allo hazel had de slicedian delo denin a quire hazel had de slicedian del hadler sheds at allo get her delo Jabulis check oth yao hadal had de etia de la desi.

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Had a holy don't drink. Quan notes any de la ja held a nilti a ye chut a borish ni henny at the same. Had we eat a quan get a detane a galtesi a ye had do ye had all not sir jad a nilti not sir. Da a yid aborish near hate the other say. Had it a don a your con dick unsee, then bequani dil ha aunt ilia song. Ig a tea mine a year bedarin ki has ni see a ye dana cousin gatala na dine lacy a ye 340 ul ka de hanish it dana dure a night anish e log in a de ha seek or chant ilia say. A ye Jordan Villeneuve, a ye Lona Raget, and a ye Gati Aroline 9, Lisa Welder Henley. I do a ye do, Johnson, Nitha Asi, Kate, Dahuni Hagril Yenle Henya, the same Haduli, Dinit, a cousin, Roland Hassandri, Mind Darren Keats, and I do a ye Dreet at a Mind Darren King Hassi, a ye, Sahuli nayes ni ha at a lesson, then hul aile yiha. Had it a ye santin it a three government of the Northwest Territories, John MacDonald, who ye a ye do don't at oho ansi, then a baba. Hunt other nison let a lesson lob a lato consi lob it upon line at night essay. Had it a halyut at usurau, hunel kan hasi, a yile lahus auko, a ye habits eti ha henya de sing a ye dana. Eerts ain't a ja, but willis chedri, development appeal board, a ye nayal ti san dri, a ha nayal ti si dri quanta leha, a ye ja, Yellowknife Niven Lake, a year san had a huli, a ye quan. A seha na TC a ye that's in Woodley let a son. Had it a chant in a Jolene Fife a ye a quan sehat sneezeats any deal another had a horin chad ille henny a yard odds at DC. Had o a ye a dena bischanta bits in C, but at in Woodley ha hit ye the same. Had oot a ye. You can't say how not he said a three high a year since a deal has see a yeek or a chain the song had a long year on a year to the same had it a year at the higher a year and quite near not to see a year on a year to the song had it a three you need saga song to earth is hang wrong a year on a year to had a don't. I thought a ye baho aha si et tona zina de si. Inuvik and a food banks ni si a ye don a ye Inuvik ban, but I sing al yard a si. Hadu
September sa unique I guess akachana a yitri unless see at your hiring law not DC bits it diade hado a ye Food Banks Canada a ye don you need sir a kasa a ye food bank ha asi dahre ka ha do a ye ah 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Dennis Patterson a yet at the saw Senator Hendlin Lenny saw a yet do dre dre an it eaten a dicht e see a year sianati sia. But or anati de a ye lak etheta li lat e henya de se. 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Are you Hunka Nastau, then Hill Nasty, a ye chewed at a henny? Had you a yillet than a jumble Willis Chalana, Daniel Gibson, a yet do a henny, a yet's equit at DC, do it at Ula Quincy, are you then a Hill Daf Q, hiring la zero row, a yet at a bell lad a henny? Had it a ye, don't chant dizzy at a nank a ya, a ye halio, a seat a rana tc, a your senate a ye yatin, a cousin yatinit irat a say. Inuvex and a dresas, don't any fillets a etad del sas lantelo, had it a yeet a seat al antel si, a your benare bont a. Hadley sa a ye sa si a year narret a sigil altilt a year narret it a hadiatri had e a government of the Northwest Territories a dana Toby Halley hulye a yet do dre sa sat e si do the anilt e unirig a tonat in lonka a yet a sigil si. I'll deal see in Nara. Had it a dear nerd iso a ye halu net in Rarati. Had it a government of Northwest Territories at Uyak Erola in Nasi a ye sas worth need

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I do a ye shantin a do to re Tampa at also out Tampa bet a hat in her sea al in low. I did a ye don't a ye federal government province so United Provinces da loud a jantis and son and a ya a ye at out Tampa. Tahit in her sea. 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
1: doris don't look at the chenya na ninth row
2: at the chenya them kidua kus na Maschale April 9th, which are gone and it's not terror. Clearly, Askini ah took a horrenyana master la die. Don't guess a night through tired and a chest tired ah. At one night, dear, your knee. Skidua need also your a song who hot ele. Hundred a euro your knee, Nashara, diet in higher. Night the rain had eroded. In fact, there is a lot of people who are not able to do it. A bit of the people who are not able to do it, you will see that like a lot of people who are not able to do it. I'm going to go to the next one. At the

0: 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He's in a Nora.
1: Doris, your don't this your then a conk es on that low.
0: Hey, the conk es on it. Chantes try who doesn't know how I see you. I do not a delay to you. La yelpek ha until we a giddy. That would unpal my I let it a chandy hello. The unpal ill.
2: Doris Beckney, halnilo halnilo

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You were Caitlin Quire Fort Simpson a year than a Hallyud Jump Willis Chats and a deal yin Lenny, but quite a not dealer de say a year Benarit hired la Nara a ye connetta that they say. Had you Wrigley's and had day a ye condec and see a year hired lads any dealer jad a cape or ethnia de say had a dadry con and a dead dano a con hasni than a see. A ye hit do a shun than a bequat and a dil ha I lay hit the other say. Dinza alo etano galaze.

Good dog, Achene Diani Odyssey, Stella Desjardins Soulier, Capinet et John Tani Ads, Diani Ads, and New Healthy Dan Natli Hassey.

Good afternoon. I'm Lawrence Snaily, and this is Trails End on CBC North Radio 1. Coming up, we're going to get an update from Territorial Fire Information Officers just on the wildfire situation across the NWT. So we'll have that update coming up. And also later this hour, protein isn't just for bodybuilders. We all need it. Some more than others at different times of our lives. Health contributor Dr. Iris Garfinkel will take a look at this coming up later on the program. So we'll have those stories and more coming your way. Thanks again for tuning in.

Welcome to the show, everyone. It is Monday afternoon, July 20th, 6 minutes now past the hour. Coming up, we'll have your current weather conditions, and then at 4:30, we'll have your regional news. Now, during your 4:30 regional news, one MLA, Yellowknife MLA, says updates to the NWT's fire family protection from violence law are a step in the right direction. Now, we'll have those stories and more coming your way in 24 minutes. All right, now here's a tune. This is Mr. Don Amaro with Break the Glass.

0: Hey, that was Mr. Don Amaro with Break the Glass, taking us to 10 minutes now past the hour. Thanks again for joining us here on Trails End. Hope everybody's doing okay out there and staying cool in the hot places and staying warm in the cooler places. And lots happened over the weekend. There's still a lot of fires burning across the north and pretty much across NWT. So we thought we'd get an update on just how things are out there. So joining me on the phone is Thomas Bentham with an update on the fire situation across the Northwest Territories. So hello and welcome to the show, Thomas.
1: Yeah, thanks for having me on, Lawrence.
0: Yeah, thanks for coming on the show. Now, Thomas, maybe just give us an update on that Wrigley fire first. What's happening over there?
1: Yeah, so people may have seen online and through our updates that it took a bit of a run over the weekend, especially on Sunday and Sunday afternoon, closer to the community, bringing it about 5 kilometers away from the community's edge. We got a little bit lucky today with more moderate weather. It has not moved closer to the community. However, it has moved eastwards on the eastern flank of the fire into the mountain range there. So a lot of things are happening there. They're doing a ton of stuff to protect the community. We've got a company out of Alberta called Fire and Flood, and they have a high-volume suppression system that they're setting up at the north end of the community as a precaution. These sprinklers will help support the black lining or the perimeter that we've created along the north end and soak it so that it stays wet. And if fire does come towards the community, we've got that protection in hand. We've also got other structural protections happening all over the community on all ends. And so those are essentially sprinklers just set up on infrastructure, houses, structures of all sorts. And they are being tested and maintained in case we need to use them. We've found ourselves in a bit of a pickle here in terms of smoke in the area. It's been a little bit of a struggle to get aircraft in the air for bucketing operations, so dropping water on the fire's edge. I do see right now, in terms of live operations, we've got a couple of helicopters in the air, and they are bucketing on the southern end of the fire's edge. In terms of moving forward, there could be a planned ignition program that it's essentially a controlled burn on the northern edge of the community. And we've got also on the eastern end of the community near the airport, we've got crews that have been working really hard all day, setting up hoses, setting up pumps, making sure that they are all prepared for if we do end up lighting some of the brush and fuels that are in the area to expand our black line, they are prepared to control that appropriately. So right now we're looking okay, and I just want to tell people from Wrigley that we're doing everything we can to protect your homes.
0: Okay, yeah, thanks for that update. And it's forecasted that they might get some rain here later this week, and hopefully that helps out as well.
1: That's right.
0: All right, Thomas, what about near Bechecourt or Marion Lake?
1: Yeah, so that one took a bit of a run as well in the last 48 hours or so. So that's ZF-028, and it's about roughly estimated to be 28 kilometers north of Bechecourt on the north side of Moraine Lake. The fire has seen further growth amid the dry and windy condition. It's now to be estimated around 18,000 hectares in size. Today, it was receiving aerial attack as long as the weather and smoke allowed, and as well as structure protection continues on values in the areas like cabins and infrastructure. And it's continuing to be maintained by crews. But I can assure that there's no immediate threat to the community at this time.
0: Okay, yeah, thanks for that update. So, Thomas, are there other fires out there that have crews urgent attention today?
1: Not so much. There was one new fire that was reported today, which is a little bit of a relief because we've seen many fire starts every day for the last few weeks. But the new fire that we have identified is VQ076, and it's about 47 kilometers north of Toledo. It's a lightning-caused fire. It's under a hectare in size. Crews are monitoring it carefully, but we're just going to monitor it as it naturally progresses. At this time, right now, our main focus is Wrigley. Our main focus is keeping Simpson well maintained and looking at spreading out some of the resources and human power that we have from other fires that don't necessarily need those many resources and applying them to other fires as we see fit.
0: Okay. Any communities or other infrastructure at risk at this time?
1: Not at this time. No. Okay. It's Wrigley is definitely our priority right now.
0: Okay. Thanks for clarifying that. Thomas, before I let you go, what are you hearing from weather forecasts on how conditions are changing this week?
1: Yeah. So we got a little bit of a reprieve today with the winds dying down and being a little bit cooler. We may see a little bit of a cooler trend across the territory for the next 2 days or so, and then possibly some rain by the end of the week. But it's a little bit up in the air as the forecast is a little bit hairy, and we're not entirely sure as we move forward. But we will be providing daily forecast reports in the afternoons on social media and through email.
0: Okay. Well, I appreciate this update and your time. Thanks so much for your work, Thomas.
1: No problem. Thank you, Lawrence.
0: Okay. You take care. Bye.
1: All right. Bye now.
0: Now is Thomas Bentham, who is a wildfire information officer, giving us an update on the wildfires burning across the Northwest Territories. And their priority today is in Wrigley. And speaking of that community, we'll be also getting an update on the ground from Pitsaki Epiotinde, Wrigley Chief Jamie Moses, around 5:15, 10 after 5. Around that time, we'll give him a call and see how things are on the ground over that way. All right. Having just talked near the end there with Thomas about the weather, I thought I'd read out your current conditions. Starting off with Ipoquet. For Chipewyan and the park, cloudy skies right now, 22 degrees. In Thabancha, Fort Smith, smoke, 23 degrees. In Clutsuke, partly cloudy, 22 degrees. In Den and the Cranfort Resolution, 23 degrees. In Kathodeche, Haverver, smoky conditions, 19 degrees. In Tlidlequen, Fort Simpson, 25 degrees. In Degakut and Endet, Fort Providence, 25 degrees. In Acho, Denikon, Fort Liard, 26 degrees. In Welladay, Sumbak, Yellowknife, mostly cloudy, 22 degrees. In Gamati, smoke, 22 degrees. Wekwiti, mostly cloudy, 21 degrees. In Pitsakindet, Wrigley, 26 degrees right now. Toledo, mainly sunny, 27 degrees. In Tlegutli, Norman Wells, mainly sunny, 28 degrees. Delaney, mainly sunny, 21 degrees. In Ride de la Confort, Good Hope, mainly sunny, 28 degrees. In Nuvik, partly cloudy, 28 degrees. And our hot spot right now is in Tetlaje, Fort McPherson, mainly sunny, 29 degrees. In Iqaluit, 28 degrees. Toktoyaktuk, partly cloudy, 26 degrees. In Politic, mainly sunny, 12 degrees. Sax Harbor, mostly cloudy, 6 degrees. And our cool spot right now is in Ulahaktuk, sitting at 4 degrees. In Kuluktuk, partly cloudy, 17 degrees. In Cambridge Bay, 12 degrees. And that's it for your current conditions provided by Environment Canada. Now, there's confusion today about the source of what they're calling a cyclospora outbreak in the United States. The parasite has infected thousands of Americans since early May. And late last week, Food and Drug Administration officials thought that they had found the source of the outbreak, a food processing company in California. But officials over the weekend seemed to walk that back, saying that their investigation has produced a false positive. Keith Warrior is a professor of food microbiology with the University of Guelph, and we talked about this earlier today. Hello and welcome to the show, Keith.
2: Oh, thank you for having me, Lawrence.
0: Yeah, thanks for coming on the show. Now, Keith, the FDA thought that they had found the source of this cyclospora contamination. Now, what does this false positive mean for their investigation?
2: Well, it's all very confusing. On Friday, they announced that they got the smoking gun, which essentially is a bag of lettuce testing positive for cyclospora. Now, yesterday, they backtracked saying, well, no, it's a false positive. The assay detected it, but it wasn't a strong enough signal to be assured that it was cyclospora. Now, the thing is that sampling was done now, not to do with the recall product that's going on in the US at the moment by Taylor Farms. So the reality is we're kind of back where we were. The smoking gun is the sort of definitive evidence we can say, yes, it came from that farm at that time. But we haven't got that, which is unusual. So it's there's other evidence, though, what we do have that keeps pointing to iceberg lettuce to go.
0: Okay, so why has it been difficult to pinpoint the source of this outbreak? And for our listeners up here in the north that might not be familiar with cyclospora, what exactly is this type of contamination?
2: So cyclospora is a parasite, which basically means it only grows within us and it's excreted and it occurs in sewage and things like this. So the problem with it, though, is that where we've got really good techniques for things like Salmonella and E. coli, we haven't got the same techniques for cyclospora. And so we have to resort to old-fashioned ways. And the old-fashioned way is you have to detect a positive, which could take up to 4 weeks, and then literally go to people and say, what did you eat 4 weeks ago? And in Michigan, for example, they've done 1,000 interviews and to try to get these cross-matching, what's the common feature of all of them? And it gets very confusing because in New York, for example, over the weekend, they're starting to pinpoint cilantro as a possible source of cyclospora. So it's a moving target and it's very difficult to study.
0: Okay, all right. That does sound pretty confusing and hard to track down. Now, you say that cyclospora is endemic to Mexico. Now, what are the odds that the average Canadian has ingested cyclospora at some point in their life?
2: Well, if you travel down to Mexico and South America, the likelihood is very high. We've had several outbreaks over the years, but in Canada, we don't have endemic populations. We import most of our fresh produce from the US, where, again, cyclospora is an endemic. So domestically, we're very risk-averse in terms of, or low risk in terms of acquiring cyclospora. But it's when we travel down south, that's where the big risks come. But certainly in our case, we're fairly safe here in Canada.
0: Okay. Now, Keith, how important is it at this point that the FDA gets a definitive answer about the source of this cyclospora?
2: Well, it's for everyone. You know, as consumers, I'm pretty confident that when we go shopping and buy a bag of salad or soft fruit, that it's not going to make us ill. The industry needs calming because every piece of lettuce then becomes suspect. And in long term, obviously, it's so we can prevent it happening. So if we know how it occurred, where it occurred and how, then we can put in place things to prevent it. So there's a lot of benefits of definitely finding the source of it.
0: Okay, Keith, before I let you go, the Public Health Agency of Canada said on Friday that it's not investigating any cyclospora outbreaks here. But should consumers in Canada and the North be aware of what they're buying?
2: So in Canada, we're fairly safe. We don't import a lot from Mexico. We haven't got endemic populations. So up here, the risk is low. But it's when you travel to the US and Mexico, you know, you've got to be careful. There's an old saying that if you can't freeze it, you can't cook it, you can't peel it, then forget about it. And it's a good thing to live by. But in Canada, we've got no issues in terms of food service or retail or anything like that.
0: Okay, all right, yeah. Well, I definitely appreciate that reassurance in your time here, Keith. And yeah, we got to start growing our own lettuce, it sounds like.
2: It looks like it. And the good thing is, in our benefit, we've got a lot of local produce at the moment. So we should be good for that.
0: Okay, well, we'll leave it there. I appreciate this update and your time. Thanks again, Keith.
2: Thank you, Lawrence.
0: Okay, you take care. Bye.
2: Bye now.
0: Keith Warner is a professor of food microbiology with the University of Guelph. We reached him in Guelph, Ontario. That's taken us to 25 minutes past the hour. Thanks again for tuning into Trails End. Now, it's been, what, 20 years since Biff Naked released her album, Super Beautiful Monster? I remember that. The musician born Beth Torbert says that it's her favorite album she's ever released. Now, to celebrate, she is reissuing it on vinyl. And my son got vinyl. And I have to tell you, the sound quality on there is incredible. But anyways, here's the opening track. This is Abandonment.

0: Oh, all the way from 2006. Now is Abandonment by Biff Naked. Her album Super Beautiful Monster is getting a 20th anniversary vinyl reissue. So congrats to her. And yeah, emo music. It's good music. Hope you enjoyed that. All right, 29 minutes past the hour. We're less than 1 minute away until your 4:30 regional news. After your regional news, we'll have your evening weather forecast. And then Dr. Iris Gorfinkel will be joining us here on the show to talk about how protein is important. And they're pretty expensive, but the question is, do they work? Health contributor Dr. Iris Gorfinkel will explain more on that. So we'll have those stories and more coming your way. Thanks again for joining us here on Trails End for your Monday afternoon. Hope the weekend has been kind to you and you got some good rest for the rest of the week. All right, the time now is 4:30.
1: This is CBC News. Good afternoon, I'm Chris Windier. Lower temperatures and less wind helped firefighters near Wrigley today. NWT Fire's latest bulletin says tomorrow will be much hotter with temperatures forecast to hit 30 degrees Celsius. By around 1:30 today, the fire was approximately 5 kilometers away from the community, and Wrigley remains under an evacuation order. While Wrigley waits, people from Fort Simpson began returning home over the weekend. Grand Chief Herb Norwegian was back home in time to meet the first flight. Norwegian says a plane bringing evacuees back landed in Fort Simpson at 1 p.m. on Saturday. He says some people were so happy to be home they kissed the ground, and many were shocked by the devastation as they drove into town.
2: I was able to bring some people from the airport to town, and a young lady that was with us there, I mean, right from the airport, you could just see the ravage, you know, the fire on both sides of the road that just destroyed all the beautiful trees. I mean, she cried just about all the way into town. Just couldn't believe it. I was just touched by that.
1: Norwegian says the community decided not to have a feeding of the fire ceremony. Residents had a water ceremony instead, offering tobacco and dry meat to the Mackenzie River. A former Nunavut senator says northern members of the Red Chamber must be physically present in Ottawa. Dennis Patterson's comments come after the CBC reported on NWT Senator Don Anderson's attendance record. Records show Anderson routinely missed many sittings. Yumna Sohar has more.
3: NWT Senator Don Anderson missed roughly one-third of the 76 sessions in the upper chamber. And for 27 of them, she was listed as away on other public business. Dennis Patterson, a former Northern Premier and Senator, says the North only has 3 representatives in the Senate, one for each territory.
4: But what you've got to do to make up for the small numbers is speak up and take advantage of every opportunity to make your views, make your region, put it on the radar of the parliamentarians in Ottawa.
3: In a written statement, Anderson defended her absence. She says she missed many of those sittings to meet face-to-face with residents and their local representatives. Yellowknife resident Daniel Gibson says he agrees with Anderson's approach.
5: Also, this is unique, too, in the North. We're a territory, so there's different types of governments, self-governments involved. So there's a lot more consultation needed, and it's a lot more importance as well in terms of getting that right, because you're going to be representing very diverse groups.
3: Anderson says she is focused on bringing informed Northern voices to the Parliament, especially at a time when the Arctic is becoming central to Canada's future. Yumna Sahar, CBC News, Yellowknife.
1: And finally, a black bear was spotted late Sunday night wandering through the Northlands neighborhood of Yellowknife. Daisy Seguenza, saw the bear at the corner of Norseman Drive and Catalina Drive and called it in.
6: I saw a lot of kids playing in Northlands. They need to be aware that the bear in town always, because this is their place.
1: An environment and climate change spokesperson says officers tried to scare a bear tried to scare the bear away, but that didn't work and the bear had to be killed. Bears periodically make their way into Yellowknife between spring and the fall in search of food. It's rare for bears to attack humans, but they do pose a danger. ECC says anyone who sees a bear in a populated area should call the wildlife emergency number. That's your CBC regional news to this hour. National and international news is coming up at the top of the hour. And for Northern Stories, anytime, you can visit our website at cbc.ca/north.
0: Thank you so much for that, Chris. That's taken us to 34 minutes past the hour. Now, here's a look at your evening weather forecast provided by Environment Canada. Starting off with Ipoquet. For Chippewa and the park, tonight partly cloudy, clearing before morning, widespread smoke, low 15. In the Bacha, Fort Smith tonight, widespread smoke as well, low 14. Clutsuke tonight, partly cloudy, local smoke, low 15. In Den and the Quanfort Resolution tonight, widespread smoke, low 14. In Kathlodeche, Haverver tonight, widespread smoke, low 14. In Degakotenende, for Providence tonight, widespread smoke, low 13. In Thidlequan, Fort Simpson, widespread smoke as well, low 13. In Acho, Denikon, Fort Liard, widespread smoke, low 13. In Welladay, Sumbak, Yellowknife tonight, widespread smoke, low 16. In Patsekindet, Wrigley tonight, widespread smoke as well, low 15. In Tleguhli, Norman Wells tonight, clear, widespread smoke overnight, low 16. In Rad de la Confort, Good Hope tonight, clear, low 16. Delaney tonight, clear, local smoke overnight, low 12. Kampamiti, Cove Lake tonight clear, low 14. In Tetlege, Fort McPherson tonight clear, low 14. In Inuvik tonight clear, low 17. And Tuktoyaktuk tonight, mainly sunny, low 11. Pawlatuck tonight, a mix of sun and cloud, low plus 4. Sax Harbor tonight, a mix of sun and cloud, low plus 3. Ulahaktuk tonight, mainly cloudy, with a chance of showers overnight, fog patches, low 6. In Ulahaktuk tonight, or Kuluktuk rather, clearing early this evening, low 9. And Cambridge Bay tonight, cloudy with a chance of showers, periods of rain beginning overnight, low 7. And that's it for your evening weather forecast. Now, there's one word that's hard to miss at the grocery store these days, protein. It's marketed as a muscle builder, weight loss solution, and also an aging fix. It's sold in tubs or tubes, bars, and lots of other foods that we see out there these days. Now, joining us to explain if protein delivers on these promises is our health contributor, Dr. Iris Gorfinkel. She's a family physician and clinical researcher. Hello and welcome back, Dr. Gorfinkel.
7: Thank you so much for having me back, Lawrence.
0: Yeah, always great to have you here. Now, Dr. Gorfinkel, what does protein do in the human body for those of us that are not biologically inclined?
7: It is a building block of life. Our bodies rely on tens of thousands of different proteins. They build muscle, skin, and bone. They help make blood vessels, our heart, lungs, brain, liver, and kidneys. Proteins in the form of antibodies and other chemicals help the body defend against pathogens and fight cancer. Without it, we can't make a memory. We cannot fix the damage done to our gut lining. The factors that allow our blood to clot, these are proteins. And a lot of key hormones are also proteins. Insulin, growth hormone, thyroid hormone. Our natural GLP-1 that tells us how hungry we feel. These are all hormones, proteins that break down the food we eat into nutrients we can absorb. Again, amylase, lipase, all proteins. These are an energy source as well. And like carbohydrates, they provide 4 calories of energy per gram.
0: Holy, so lots happening when it comes to the importance of protein to our body. How much protein do we actually need in our diets every day?
7: So here's the quick calculation. Take your weight in kilograms, and there you have it, the number of grams of protein you need in a full day. So if a person weighs, say, 70 kilograms, they need about 70 grams of protein a day. Yeah, it's a rough calculation, but it actually works. But if that person is super sedentary, they need less. If they exercise a lot, they'll need, 40 grams or so more. But protein needs also depend on our age. Pound for pound, we need the most protein when we are growing the fastest. So in the first year of life, and during the teenage growth spurt. Protein needs, again, rise when we're sick, when we're aging. But a lot of healthy adults should aim for a serving size of protein with each meal that's about the size of the palm of their hand, not including their fingers. So the bigger the palm, the more the protein. I'm talking about length, width, and height of the palm. So a lot of men and women, we actually require the same amount of protein per body weight. But men tend to have bigger bodies and bigger hands, so the rule works. The number of grams of protein needed in a day is equal to the number of kilograms our body weighs. So that usually works out to about half a cup of cottage cheese, half a cup of beans or lentils, or a palm-sized piece of meat, fish, or tofu. And ideally, we'd have that palm full of protein at each meal, because that's what best supports muscle growth. That's a lot better than loading three palms of protein into one big meal.
0: Okay, that's...
7: You know, once we reach 50, protein should be the star of the show. You know, that limits the amount of loss we'll have due to aging. Now, too much protein can be hard on the kidneys, so patients with severe kidney disease should check with their clinician.
0: That is really good information to have. Yeah, I had no idea. Thanks for explaining that. Okay, so what impact does menopause

0: Having enough protein will improve bone density and also reduce fractures and improve recovery when people do fracture, especially when that protein is combined with enough calcium, vitamin D, and resistance training. So protein leads to better muscle mass, better strength in women than women who have lower protein intakes. So we have to think about protein. We have to reframe it. It is a frailty fighter.
1: Okay, so Dr. Gorfinkel, how much protein should people taking GLP-1s, for example, like semaglutide, aim for?
0: So they should aim for double the amount. So if you're on a drug like Ozempic or Wegovy, think 2 palmfuls of meat, fish, tofu, or chicken with each meal. Think a full cup of cottage cheese, a whole cup of cooked lentils with each meal. It's more than you think. You know, and that's because for every 3 pounds a person loses on those drugs, 1 pound of muscle will be lost. And that weight loss comes after diet and exercise alone. It's actually similar. You know, for every 2 pounds of fat lost, 1 pound of muscle tends to go. So that ratio can be shifted toward losing more fat and losing less muscle if a person has enough protein in their diet, and especially if they combine it with resistance training. And that can be hard to do because what do GLP-1s do? They lower our appetite, they reduce cravings, people are going to eat less, and that's why the guidelines stress nearly double the amount of protein. Instead of 1 palmful, it's 2 with each meal.
1: Okay, Dr. Gorfinkel, before I let you go, which supplements can help push up muscle mass in us?
0: Well, you know I'm not a big fan of supplements in general, but I have to say the evidence is pretty strong for creatine. Numerous trials have found that adding 3 to 5 grams of creatine a day to a regular strength program reliably boosts muscle strength and muscle mass compared to a placebo. And that's true for both young and older adults. So check out this large review. 49 trials in healthy adults and researchers found that extra dietary protein, often as whey or collagen, helped increase muscle size and strength. But beyond a certain amount, benefits quickly maxed out. No supplement by itself is going to work. These have to be combined with strengthening exercises and proper diets. But most other popular protein pills and powders, you know, the evidence is actually weak and at best mixed. And a lot of the time, this is just pure marketing. Keep in mind, what I'm describing came from controlled clinical trials. In other words, the researchers knew what they were given. And that's not true in real life, where supplements have been found to list wrong dosages, have questionable ingredients, and even contain heavy metals like lead and cadmium found in many protein powders. So Health Canada largely relies on clinicians to report complications from supplements, but that only rarely happens. So most complications go unreported. So this remains very much a buyer beware world.
1: Okay, well, I appreciated this and the information you provided. Thanks again for your time, Dr. Gorfinkel.
0: Many thanks for having me.
1: That's Dr. Iris Gorfinkel, who joins us each Monday afternoon. Hope you enjoyed that and learned something. I definitely did about protein. Definitely, it's important for especially growing kids. I know we try to feed our kids as much protein as possible. I think my oldest is into protein bars. Anyhow, all right, joining us in the studio right now is your host of CBC Northfeed, Megan Roberts. Good afternoon, Megan.
2: Good afternoon.
1: How are you feeling after Folk on the Rocks?
2: I'm good. I'm feeling great. I had a really, really nice time.
1: Yeah.
2: You know, went for most of Saturday and then a couple hours on Sunday. And
1: yeah,
2: that was perfect for me.
1: Oh, yeah. Yeah. No, it was great. I wasn't there Saturday, but I did go yesterday. Mm-hmm. And man, the musical talent that's out there is incredible. Yeah,
2: it's really, really special to see everyone gathered. And I really like the variety as well.
1: Yeah.
2: You know, it's not just one style.
1: Yeah.
2: There's a little bit of everything.
1: Oh, yeah, yeah. We got to perform with Alistair McCready.
2: Yeah.
1: He asked me to perform with him, and I was like, okay. And then my drum is one of the instruments I brought up. It was like nice and tight and, you know, ready.
2: Yeah.
1: And then I put it down.
2: Yeah.
1: And I forget that, you know, moisture gets absorbed way below on the ground level. And by the time I went up

0: there, my drum was just like clack, clack, clack, clack. I was like, oh, I can drum harder, but nothing's coming out of it. But it was good. It was
1: Is that why
0: show.
1: You were holding it up to the light
0: yeah,
1: there?
0: Yeah.
1: I was so curious. What was yeah. I figured it was something to do with the tension in the drum, but I wasn't quite sure.
0: Yeah, I was trying to heat it up, but that light wasn't strong enough. But it was great. You know, got to see Brandon Lamb, the Great Lakes Swimmers, and Ace Nobby at the end with the Yellowknives Dene drummers. They did a phenomenal job, and it was great. And the drum circle at the end is always the best, except that little bit of an incline, you know, like you have to really work up there.
1: I imagine you're just going in a circle and you're like, oh, I could do this for hours. And you're like, wait, never mind. Oh, I could do this for hours. Yeah. Never mind.
0: Yeah. It was really good, you know, seeing all of the smiles and all of the people out there. It was so good. Yeah,
1: it was. Yeah.
0: And then seeing Josh Q do the mural for Folk on the Rocks.
1: Yeah, that was really, really cool. Yeah. You know, a lot of us know his music very well, but he's a very talented painter.
0: Yeah.
1: And so it was cool seeing that all come together throughout the weekend.
0: Yeah. And you know, I asked him because you don't know where these pieces end up. Mm, right.
1: That's true.
0: And I was like, where did these go anyways? And he was like, around the town. Around the community. And I was like, oh, all right, interesting. Yeah.
1: You're going to have to keep an eye out.
0: I have to keep an eye out. Yeah. A treasure trend, a hunt.
1: Yeah.
0: All right. So, what's happening in North Bay tonight?
1: Sure. So, a couple of really important stories, starting with the fire situation.
0: Yeah.
1: Things have moved in Wrigley. The fire has moved closer to the community, especially over the weekend.
0: Yeah.
1: So Jessica Davey-Quantic has been covering the fires for us for the past couple of weeks. She's going to be live in studio to tell us the latest for Wrigley. She'll tell us how Fort Simpson is doing now that people were able to go back home and do a little check-in with the fire that's northwest of Bechecon as well. But it's a situation in Wrigley that we're really keeping an eye on. So Jessica Davey-Quantic will tell us about that.
0: Okay, yeah, that's good. Yeah, my cousin, he's one of the people that have stayed behind with the chief.
1: Man.
0: And I've been just calling him in the mornings, in the afternoons and evenings, just to see how things are shaping up over there. And they had a little bit of a reprieve from the weather.
1: Mm-hmm.
0: And so that's kind of helped. We heard from Thomas earlier about how that's a priority too. So yeah, hopefully they get, lots of rain coming their way this coming week.
1: And just, you know, something to help.
0: Yeah, for sure.
1: For sure. Leni Lambrink has a story for us as well. She traveled to Lutzelke last week for the repatriation of the remains of two children.
0: Yeah.
1: They died at residential school in Fort Resolution, and now they're back home in Lutzelke. And Leni was there for that with permission from the community. So she will tell us about, you know, the homecoming and how people were feeling. And then finally, over in Iqaluit, the 15th Inuit Circumpolar Council General Assembly is happening this week.
0: Yeah.
1: The last time the ICC General Assembly was hosted in Iqaluit was in 1983.
0: Are you for real? Really?
1: 1983.
0: Wow.
1: A few years.
0: That's been a few years. Yeah.
1: So Bianca McEwen took a look at what's happened since 1983.
0: Yeah,
1: but you know, like lots has happened. But you know, like what's happened, what progress has been made, and some of the things that Inuit she talked to are feeling that are still unresolved, even from 1983.
0: Okay.
1: So Bianca McEwen will kind of give us that preview of the Inuit Circumpolar Council General Assembly. We also have obviously teams on the ground in Iqaluit, and our national team, Juanita Taylor and Kate Kyle are there. So we'll have lots of coverage throughout the week.
0: Okay, good. Yeah. 83. I wasn't even born back then, but I'm glad it's coming back.
1: Yeah. Right to Iqaluit. It's still been held, but just not in Iqaluit.
0: All right.
1: And one more thing. We are hitting the road.
0: That's right.
1: Yeah, we're hitting the road tomorrow. We're not taking the show on the road this time. We're just going to go visit a community. We're going to be driving to Wati.
0: Oh, it's a beautiful drive.
1: I'm so excited. And everyone is just talking about how beautiful it is on the lake there.
0: Oh,
1: so.
0: My gosh. That color off the lake?
1: Yes, that's what everyone's saying.
0: And then, you know, they have the beach there. They are really lucky to have that scenery. And then they have the falls, the Twin Falls.
1: Yeah.
0: And man, it just calls out to you. When you're there, you're just like, you know, this is great, but I want to be way out in the middle of the lake and hopefully not run into a storm, but catch a lot of fish.
1: Oh my gosh. I'm so excited. I was kind of thinking I should bring a bathing suit.
0: Oh, it's so nice. I'm so excited. You're going to like it. Yeah.
1: Oh, I couldn't be more excited. So I'll be doing that for the next 2 days and, you know, hopefully bringing lots and lots of stories back from the community. And I'm really excited to be there.
0: Okay, right on. Well, you have a good trip out there. Have a good show tonight. And thanks for stopping by, Megan.
1: Thanks, Lawrence.
0: Okay, you have a good one.
1: Bye.
0: Bye. That's Megan Roberts, your host of CBC Northbeat. You can catch Northbeat tonight at 6 p.m. You can also check it out online after that. Just go to cbc.ca/north and follow the links. All right, now the final whistle has blown on the World Cup. And while this tournament may be over, the impact in Canada could last a very long time. Could being the key word here. The excitement was definitely front and center, but will that create a new generation of soccer fans and players? Joining us earlier to talk about this is Gareth Wheeler, lead commentator for One Soccer, a soccer channel and streaming platform. Gareth joined us earlier from Toronto. Hello and welcome to the show, Gareth.
2: Hey, Lawrence, how are you?
0: I'm doing good. Hey, thanks for joining us. Now, Gareth, you know, the World Cup created a lot of excitement around soccer in Canada. How do we build a stronger soccer culture here?
2: Yeah, I think the culture is there, but a distinct Canadian soccer culture is what we're still trying to establish. And I think that we felt something of what it can be someday in a more sustainable way over the course of the last few months. Over the course of my entire life, I've never seen so many Canadian soccer jerseys. Typically, when big tournaments like this or big games are played, people are wearing the jersey from the country that they came from, or maybe their parents or their ancestors, or maybe it's just a team or a player they like. But this time around, I feel like people chose Canada. I think it's part of a product of being in our own backyard with games in Toronto and Vancouver. But I kind of felt like the mentality, the mindset was transferable coast to coast to coast, no matter what city or town you're in. People just love supporting this group, love supporting the Maple Leaf, and it felt finally like we belonged on the world stage. So it was a pretty special month. Now it's about taking things forward. Obviously, being in Canada, we have our challenges. Geography, we're a huge country. So establishing centers of excellence where professional clubs and that sort of structure can thrive, I mean, that's a real challenge. The climate, obviously, not being a 12-month calendar in terms of being able to play outside. So investment in indoor facilities are required. But it's that investment element that I wonder if whether it's private or public funding, it's maybe the World Cup has opened some eyes that this is a sport worth investing in, that the soccer culture is already there in this country. It just needs to be cultivated, and potentially we're just scratching the surface.
0: Oh, yeah, scratching the surface is right. There's a lot of potential out there. I remember growing up, you know, watching some of my own teammates back home playing soccer, and they were phenomenal if they just had the right resources, you know, and facilities to cultivate a stronger presence in that culture, man, who knows where they could go. Now, just talking about that, you know, the women's national team has shown that Canada can compete with the best of the world. What can the men's team learn from their success?
2: Yeah, I'm not sure what they can learn at this point, because the women's team as Olympic champions, they did fantastically well. But the Canadian Soccer Association and people across this country, they deserve a lot of credit, because we in this country invested in the women's sport much before or earlier than some of the more dominant or well-known soccer nations worldwide in terms of the men's game. And I think that gave us maybe a leg up or a step ahead in terms of the competition. And our women's national team certainly did deliver. Now it's about maintaining that spot right near the top where other countries are now investing. So I think that what needs to happen in this country, we don't approach things in terms of men and women. I just think that there needs to be alignment. There needs to be more working together to share goals. And I mean, the ultimate goal is building infrastructure and creating a professional opportunity that comes through the club structure within every province and city across this country. It comes from the ability to build stadiums for whether it's for men or women. There's too many shared goals. And I think that if we start coming together a little bit more. I mean, part of the problem has been the fragmentation of priority in this country, again, because of the size of this country. And it seems like each and every place has their own independent issues. But essentially, we're all working towards the same goals. And if the men's and women's programs work together a little bit more, then I think that actually more can be achieved and everyone will be better off.
0: Okay, I like where you're headed on that. Gareth, before I let you go, this World Cup was a huge moment for soccer in Canada and North America overall. What do you hope Canada takes away from this experience?
2: A couple things. One, that we belong on the world stage. We oftentimes have that inferiority complex that we might not belong, but our players are great. Our passion is second to none. And we are great hosts for this tournament as well. I know that we kind of lived in the shadow of the United States, but I really do feel like we left our prints, our mark on this World Cup, just in terms of what was done in both Vancouver and Toronto. I also think it drives home the fact that just in terms of building our collective Canadian identity, that sport matters. And, we feel it every 4 years when the Olympics come around. And I think we felt it for soccer and the World Cup this time around. I think it's a community builder. It brings people together, much like the arts in various communities across this country. Sport matters, and it's worthwhile in terms of our investment, our love, our care, and our attention. And I think that the more that we recognize that, I think it will lead to more paths and more opportunity for all just to be involved and really take the sport forward in this country. So let's hope that the post-World Cup hangover doesn't hit too hard and that we're able to see what it brought, the excitement it brought to this country, and be able to take full advantage of it going forward.
0: Okay, I like that. Well, I appreciate your time here. And just thanks again for coming on the show today, Gareth.
2: Thanks so much, Lawrence. I really appreciate it.
0: Okay, you take care. Have a good day. Bye. Gareth Wheeler is a lead commentator for One Soccer. He joined us all the way from Toronto. 58 minutes past the hour. We're 2 minutes away from your 5 o'clock world this hour. Thanks again for joining us here on Trails End for your Monday afternoon. Now, still to come up, we're going to get an update from Pitsiqui First Nations Chief Jamie Moses on that wildfire burning near Pitsiqui, Wrigley. And also later in the second hour, we'll speak with Gilbert Quezon with Noga Enterprises, who is one of the contract crew managers during the fire response in Tlidlequen, Fort Simpson. It's quite the story. So we'll have those stories and more coming your way here after your 5 o'clock world this hour. Thanks again for joining us this Monday afternoon.

Also, in the second hour, Trump, Donald Trump, U.S. president, threatened to make Canada pay for a worsening air quality in the U.S. from Canadian wildfire smoke. We'll hear a response from earlier today from Ontario Premier Doug Ford and what he had to say about this. So we'll have those stories and more coming your way. Thanks again for joining us. We'll chat with you again very soon.

Good afternoon. I'm Lawrence Nayali, and this is Trails End on CBC North Radio 1. Coming up, we're going to get an update from Pitsaki First Nations Chief Jamie Moses on the wildfire burning near Pitsaki, Wrigley. And also later this hour, people have been returning to Thidlequan, Fort Simpson over the last couple of days, over the weekend. Now we'll speak with Gilbert Kays on how things are going with this and how things did go during the wildfire burning near their community. So we'll have those stories coming your way here on Trails End. Thanks again for joining us.

Welcome to the show, everyone. It is Monday afternoon, July 20th, 6 minutes now past the hour. Coming up, we'll have your current weather conditions, and then at 5:30, we'll have your regional news. Now, on the regional news at 5:30, lower temperatures and less wind help firefighters near Wrigley today. And also, one Yellowknife MLA says updates to the NWT's family protection from violence law are a step in the right direction. Now, we'll have those stories and more coming your way in 24 minutes. But first, here's a tune to get us going musically. This is Lila Gilday with You're Not Alone.

0: Hey, that was Lila Gilday there with You're Not Alone, taking us to 11 minutes past the hour. Thanks again for joining us here on Trails End. Now, it was a weekend of uncertainty for Wrigley as wildfires continue to burn nearby. Pisetkin First Nations Chief Jamie Moses joins us right now with an update just on just how things have been in the community. So hello and welcome to the show, Chief Moses.
1: Hey, good afternoon. How are you doing?
0: Hey, good. Good afternoon. Now, Chief Moses, what's the update on the fire burning near the community right now?
1: Well, at the latest report we just got, it has moved a little bit closer now. It's like 5 kilometers away. So they wanted to do the back burning, but as always, we're having trouble with the visibility and smoke issues, so that's delayed us again for today. But we have suppression crews here. We got, you know, the high volume ones with the big pumps and big hoses, so that helps.
0: Okay. And there's also a few fires burning south of the community. What can you tell us about those ones?
1: Yeah, they've been monitoring them, and right now they just the latest we got is, yeah, they're monitoring it, and we just have to keep an eye out for the visibility in case we have to head south.
0: Okay, all right. So there's fires burning on both ends of the community. How many people are still over there in Wrigley?
1: In terms of locals, I think the last count we have right now is at 14.
0: Mm-hmm.
1: Yeah, so that's what's remaining. And then, but also we have fire personnel and everybody here.
0: Okay, all right. So still quite a bit of work that needs to happen. I'm curious, what happens now? What's next for you and the remaining crews that are there?
1: Well, the plan was to back burn, and like I said, that will be put off for the day. And also, it's just getting, well, we already have the structural protection put up on each houses, but just getting the perimeter soaked down with these big hoses is our next step. Like I said, they couldn't they couldn't get the tankers in for a back burn today, so they're going to, they're just bucketing on the southwest side, and that's sort of the plan right now.
0: Okay, and how are you feeling with these fires burning nearby?
1: Well, you know, it just disrupts everything, right? You want everybody home, back to their normal lives, into their comfort space, so it's a big hindrance on that, and you know, just like everybody else, I want everybody home and happy and safe, right?
0: Yeah, have you heard from members that had to evacuate?
1: Yeah, everybody's made it to Fort Smith and the few other places there. They're doing fine. The host communities are just been fantastic, so we've been getting good support in that way. But I know everybody's worried about their homes, and they should be, right? It's a big threat, this fire. So until it's out and until it's safe, you know, you just don't know, right?
0: Okay. And how long will you be remaining in the community for?
1: Oh, I don't know. Yeah, it's just up in the air. I don't even know how many days have been. When did this fire start? June 29th. And I don't know when I see myself leaving. Maybe in a week. You know, I have my bro's wedding, and, you know, I haven't taken a vacation in like a couple of years since I've been in this position. And I actually had one planned for the beginning of August, and that's all like in like 10 days. So I just don't know what my plans are right now, but it's just every day we're just going to be continuing to protect homes and just do what we can around town here and, you know, give updates and things like that.
0: Yeah. Okay. Well, I hope everybody stays safe, those that are there on the ground, and yeah, hopefully you guys get some rain and some favorable winds in your favor. And just thanks for this update, Chief Moses.
1: Yeah, anytime there. Yeah, we take whatever opportunity we can to get the message out there for everybody who, you know, just remain calm, safe, and positive, and support one another.
0: Okay.
1: So thank you.
0: Okay, Mussy, Chief Moses, you take care.
1: Hey. Okay, thank you.
0: Hey, bye. Now is Jamie Moses, who is the chief of Pisetkin First Nations, has given us an update on how things are on the ground over there in Wrigley with the wildfire burning nearby. All right, 15 minutes now past the hour. Thanks again for joining us here on Trails End. Now, here's a tune. This is from Deka Wolf. This is from 2015 from his album Great Northern Man. This is We Shall Return.

0: Hey, that was Diga Wolf with We Shall Return, taking us to 20 minutes past the hour. Now, our response today from Ontario Premier Doug Ford to comments from Donald Trump. Trump threatened to make Canada pay for the worsening air quality in the U.S. from the Canadian wildfire smoke. So here's what Ford had to say in exchange with a reporter.
1: And finally, Premier, yesterday, once again, Donald Trump called on Canada to better manage their forests. He doesn't want so much smoke to go to the U.S. He threatens to put new tariffs on Canada if there's more wildfires. What do you respond to that?
2: Well, it's disappointing to say the least. And a message to President Trump is if he actually does his due diligence, one of the largest fires started from Minnesota. And that's not a knock against Minnesota. Because Governor Waltz and I have an incredible relationship. He called me up and said there's YMCA campers stuck in the middle of lake. We sent our OPP out there as well, the Canadian Armed Forces, to rescue these campers. He was very, very grateful. But maybe if he got rid of the tariffs and on softwood lumber, it might make a difference until we can harvest these areas and ship them down. I got to remind President Trump that 33% of the lumber, and we have better quality lumber here in Canada, comes from Canada to build their homes. And he's wondering why the house housing cost of building is going up, because he's putting tariffs on his number one trading partner. Again, maybe President Trump would offer his closest allies and friends some support rather than sit there and threaten tariffs when Hurricane Helene went a little wild down in the Carolinas and Georgia last year. Who were the first to step up? We directed over 50 trucks, hydro linesmen, to go down there with 100 different linesmen going down there to support our closest neighbors. That's what we do. When they had the inferno wildland fires out in California, who was first there? We were there. We sent two water bombers standby, right ready to go in there. We sent them out west until they could be deployed immediately. And we couldn't get the water in the planes because they had a problem. You got to remind President Trump that there's 3.9 million acres burning in the United States right now. And if we had resources, we would send them down to our closest friends and allies. So, you know something, rather than criticize and threaten Canada, your closest friends, maybe one day you're going to need our help like you did last year and we deployed the people. I get frustrated just listening to that bunch of rubbish.
0: That was Ontario Premier Doug Ford speaking with reporters in Toronto earlier this morning. That's taking us to 23 minutes past the hour. Thanks again for joining us here on Trails End. Now, here's the song. This is Beatrice Deer with The Bear.

That was Beatrice Deer there with The Bear, or in our language we call Sa. That's taking us to 28 minutes past the hour. Thanks again for joining us here on Trails End for your Monday afternoon. Now, still to come up here on the program, we're going to hear from Gilbert Quezon, who is with Noga Enterprises and was one of the contract crew members during the fire response in Tlitlequen, Fort Simpson. So we'll hear his memory of how things unfolded and just how things are now that people have returned back to the community. So we'll have those stories coming up here on Trails End. Thanks again for joining us.

0: Thanks again for joining us here on Trails In. I'm not sure where this bagtime tune came from, but I'm digging it. I hope you are as well. All right, yeah. The time now is 5:30.
1: This is CBC News. Good afternoon. I'm Chris Windier. We begin in the Northwest Territories, where lower temperatures and less wind helped firefighters near Wrigley today. NWT Fire's latest bulletin says tomorrow, though, will be much hotter, with temperatures forecast to hit 30 degrees. By around 1:30 today, a fire burning outside of Wrigley was around 5 kilometers away from the community, which remains under an evacuation order. Meanwhile, while Wrigley waits, people from Fort Simpson began returning home over the weekend. Grand Chief Herb Norwegian was back home in time to meet the first flight. He says a plane bringing evacuees landed in Fort Simpson at 1 p.m. on Saturday. He says some were so happy to be home they kissed the ground. Others were shocked by the devastation.
2: I was able to bring some people from the airport to town, and the young lady that was with us there, I mean, right from the airport, you could just see the ravage of the fire on both sides of the road that just destroyed all the beautiful trees. I mean, she cried just about all the way into town. Just couldn't believe it. I was just touched by that.
1: Norwegian says the community decided against having a feeding of the fire ceremony. Instead, they had a water ceremony and offered tobacco and dry meat to the Mackenzie River. One Yellowknife MLA says updates to the NWT's Family Protection from Violence Law are a step in the right direction. The legislation was updated to make it easier for certain people to access emergency protection orders. As of last Friday, people in dating relationships can access those protections, as can stalking victims. Shauna Morgan is the MLA for Yellowknife North. She says, however, it will take a lot more to actually address family violence.
3: The effectiveness of legislation like this is intimately tied to both our housing capacity and also our police capacity. The police capacity in terms of how well these protection orders can even be enforced in the first place, and many of our communities don't have a continuous police presence.
1: Morgan says without more housing, people fleeing violent relationships will have nowhere to go. She also says perpetrators of domestic violence in communities are often allowed back home because people worry for their safety and there is nowhere to go for them to heal. A black bear was spotted late Sunday night wandering through Yellowknife's Northlands neighborhood. Daisy Siguenza saw the bear at the corner of Norseman Drive and Catalina Drive and called it in.
4: I saw lots of kids playing in Northlands. They need to be aware that the bear in town always, because this is their place.
1: An environment and climate change spokesperson says officers tried to scare the bear away, but that didn't work and the bear had to be killed. Bears periodically make their way into Yellowknife during the summer in search of food. While it is rare for bears to attack humans, they do pose a danger. ECC says anyone who sees a bear in a populated place should call the wildlife emergency number. To the Yukon now, where Ottawa will spend $600 million over the next 4 years to counter domestic violence across the country. The federal government is renewing the National Action Plan to End Gender-Based Violence. Each province and territory will negotiate a bilateral agreement with the federal government. Ray Lamash is the executive director of the Yukon Status of Women Council. She says when the time comes for the Yukon and Ottawa to discuss a deal, the council should be included.
5: We know this government cares a lot about cutting red tape and bureaucratic process, and we would love to be invited to the table during the negotiations of the bilateral agreement rather than going through multiple rounds of meetings and consultations and emails. Instead, I think the frontline organizations, including ours, but many others, should be brought to the table in the negotiations because we have a pulse on community need.
1: The Yukon has the third highest rate of police-reported violence in Canada behind the two other territories. And finally, the Yukon government is hailing $2 billion in new federal money for trades training. Contractors are also glad to see more funding, but they also want to see changes to the education system to identify students who are interested in the trades sooner. Marie Arsenault is vice president of the Yukon Contractors Association. He says Germany and Finland are the gold standard for including the trades in the school system.
6: They also talk about streaming people towards their strengths and getting them into areas that they are best suited for. And again, not removing free will and the nanny state taking over. By the same token, saying, you know, we noticed you taking that stapler apart and putting it back together. Maybe this is something you might be interested in.
1: Ottawa says the funding is aimed at finding more workers to build housing and defense infrastructure. The money will flow to the provinces and territories over the next 5 years. It's not yet clear how much the Yukon will get under the program. That's your CBC Regional News to this hour. National and international news is coming up at the top of the hour. And for Northern stories anytime, you can visit our website at cbc.ca/north. I'm Chris Windier.
0: Thank you so much for that, Chris. That's taking us to 35 minutes past the hour. Now, here's a look at your evening weather forecast. In Ipoquin, Fort Chippewa and the park tonight, partly cloudy, widespread smoke, low 15. In Thibonacha, Fort Smith tonight, widespread smoke, low 14. Clutsike tonight, partly cloudy, local smoke, low 15. In Den and the Quan, Fort Resolution tonight, widespread smoke, low 14. In Kathodeche, Haverver tonight, widespread smoke, low 14. In Dega, Kutanende, Fort Providence tonight, widespread smoke, low 13. In Thidli, Fort Simpson tonight, widespread smoke, low 13. In Acho Denacon, Fort Liard tonight, widespread smoke, low 13. And in Walladay Sumbaik, at Yellowknife tonight, widespread smoke, low 16. In Pitsekind at Wrigley tonight, widespread smoke, low 15. In Tleguthi, Norman Wells tonight, clear. Widespread smoke overnight, low 16. In Ride de la Confort, Good Hope tonight, clear, low 16. In Delaunay tonight, clear. Local smoke overnight, low 12. Kumpamiti, Cova Lake tonight, clear, low 14. In Tetlache, Fort McPherson tonight, clear, low 14. In Inuvik tonight, clear, low 17. In Toktioktok tonight, mainly sunny, low 11. In Politek tonight, a mix of sun and cloud, low plus 4. Sachs Harbor tonight, a mix of sun and cloud, low plus 3. In Ulahaktok tonight, mainly cloudy, low 6. In Kuluktok tonight, clearing early this evening, low 9. In Cambridge Bay tonight, cloudy with a chance of showers, periods of rain beginning overnight, low 7. And that's it for your evening weather forecast. Right, here's a tune. This is Ace Inabi, rock the show at the finale for Folk on the Rocks. I thought I'd play one of his tunes. This is Ace Inabi with Somebody Else.

0: Now, people have been returning to Thidliquin, Fort Simpson, over the last few days. The evacuation order has been lifted. Grand Chief Herb Norwegian told CBC about the deep gratitude people feel towards the fire crews.
1: People are just so glad. I mean, they couldn't believe that the town survived something like this, because we have big trees here and lots of dry stuff in the ground and everything. It's just dry, bone dry. And so, you know, these forestry guys that have come in from Alberta, BC, Yukon, we're just really, really thankful that they've come in here and just did the dirty work that needed to be done.

0: with everybody returning over the weekend. What's it like to see everybody home?
1: It was lonely, and it was good, to see them. It was really good for the heart to see them home, and they're happy. But I think they're all dealing with the smoke, because it's really smoky in the community, and a lot of them wanted to come home. And you look at it, they could have just waited a little bit until the smoke cleared, because it was really smoky in the community.
0: Okay, and maybe just tell us about the work that you were involved during the evacuation.
1: Well, with NOAA Enterprises, they have a seasonal contract fire crews, and one of the things is that they needed the crews when they were going through the event, and so I stayed back just to make sure that I could support the ECC staff and my fire crew, and anybody that wanted somebody with experience, and so. Because I've been through it, but not as dramatic as it was when we were going through the event that happened in Port Simpson.
0: Mm-hmm. Yeah, because you have a lot of experience. Growing up, I remember you were always out on fires and ensuring that your crews were safe and what have you. But this time around, it sounded like this fire was really scary. What was it like there, you know, just those days that the fire was getting pretty close?
1: Well, when the fire started picking up and started moving the way it was moving, I thought maybe it being in the middle of a swamp. Well, in the past, like when a fire is in the middle of open muskegee country, you had a pretty good chance of containing it. But nowadays, with climate change and all these different things that are happening, the fuel is drier, and I didn't expect it to have that kind of fire behavior. And then all of a sudden it picked up and it started moving, and it got into extreme fire behavior. And then I realized, things are different compared to the way it was back in the early 80s, the 90s. Because in the early 80s and the late 70s, we worked fires, and like a 5-hectare fire, you pretty much could get overnight. All you had to do was spray water on it, leave it for the night, and then the following day, cold trail. And then that evening, you would have it out because of the permafrost. But now with the permafrost melting, you're starting to get deeper, drier soil and terrain. And so the fire behavior, it was very, very extreme. And the temperatures, too, we had here with the wind, it was something to see a fire move as fast as it did and come the way it had come into our community.
0: Yeah, thanks for painting that picture, especially what you've seen back in the earlier days in the late 70s and 80s, and just how things have changed so drastically, especially with this drought that we've been having and climate change. Yeah, you can see how those fires can get pretty extreme. I'm curious, though, for you, Gilbert, what kind of memories stick out from you from this time?
1: Well, a lot of it was what was happening in B.C. in these different areas all around, like in B.C., Alberta, Saskatchewan, Manitoba, Ontario, all these different places. They experienced this similar to what we experienced, but not as drastic, because they would evacuate them a lot sooner than had happened here. But they did have enough time, and when they called for the evacuation here, it was perfect timing, and they were able to get everybody out, because following that, that's when the event happened, and people were kind of thinking that, because they've seen the map and they've seen the terrain, and they thought, well, it's not going to be that bad, but they still, with their knowledge and their experience, decided that they would go, which was good, because as soon as it happened, and we were in the middle of it coming, and when the community got dark and all the streetlights came on, and you couldn't see anything unless you were close to a streetlight, and headlights came on the vehicles. You had to drive around with headlights because it got really, really dark. The wind was blowing from the back of the island toward the river. And then people were seeing planes on the treetops. And then the smoke came in. And then through all that, and all of a sudden, all our phones came on, and you got the alert, the Amber Alert.
0: Mm-hmm.
1: And so just to top it off, like everybody was looking at what was going on, and all of a sudden everybody's phone started ringing.

0: screaming at the same time. And then they said to isolate at the rec center, and they asked everybody to come in. And then the RCMP and then the emergency measures people were reaching out to people that they knew were in the community through phone and asking them what they're going to do, if they're going to stay at home or if they're going to go to the rec center. And then I told them I was going to stay home, and they said, okay, so if anything, then they'll call me again. And so as long as they knew where we all were, and so they made sure that they contacted everybody that was going to stay back. And then prior to that, they went to every house, and they knocked on every door, they knocked on every apartment, and then they asked if there's anybody going to be staying back. And if you were going to stay back, then they would put a flag in on your garbage can, so that way people were aware of how much people were staying back. And as I was driving around the community, I started noticing all these flags in all the community. And I thought, oh, Leila, why didn't they leave? And then during the second time when they managed to get transport to get them out, then there was a bunch of people that came out that realized that they should have left the first time. So, but you have those kind of things happen throughout every emergency, as people don't want to leave their home because whatever they have is all they have, and they want to make sure that it's going to be okay. And so with the fire team that were here, I'm glad that when they all came home, that it was okay.
1: Mm-hmm. Yeah, what you're describing sounds pretty scary. Wow. I had no idea. Okay. And you've been out of the scene when it comes to wildfire fighting. What was it like for you to go back to do this work?
0: It was, when you get into something, it's like riding a bike. If you do it long enough, you kind of know how things go. And then, so with me having my experience in that, I didn't just pop into all these different things that were going on. I just kind of held back because they needed their time to sort out the plan. They needed their time to figure out the daily work and to do their costing. And so I kind of just stayed in the background and worked with the other people that were floating around their main offices. So because of my experience, I knew that I could be helpful in different areas. So, so I did. And then with our general contacting manager, Scott Gordon, he came up with the equipment. So we had to, so he contracted a bunch of equipment so we could support the fire operation that was happening here on the ground. So we ended up bringing in pedal bunchers and various pieces of equipment so we could support the fire crews.
1: What was it like working with all of these people that stayed behind to fight off this fire? Because this fire came really close.
0: It was really good because I've worked with them, and then I know how they work, and then I know that they have very, very highly skilled, capable people that come in to do these incidences. They call them overhead teams. So they exported an overhead team from BC to come in to help us to set up operations, because there wasn't just this fire going on. There was other fires, like the one in Fire 15 just outside of Rigby.
1: Mm-hmm.
0: And there was other fires that were threatening other valleys at risk, like landowner cabins and these things. So what the office did here is they separated and they set up a mobile incident command center so that the people working this fire were separated from them working the regional fires. And so it was very good to go and to just get thrown into a situation where you're watching everything play out. And then as people were that never experienced this type of operation, later on commented that, wow, they've never seen things that were so efficient, and they were very impressed once they started realizing that these people are not just here for show.
1: Mm-hmm.
0: They're here to do a job. They're here to make sure it's done properly. They're here to make sure that it's going to be done safely, because this has all been going on. And at the same time, our regional office was dealing with the incident, with the fatalities that happened. And so nobody really had a chance to recover from the shock of the incident happening. because we were right into it. And now that everybody's coming in and people are going to be leaving, you're starting to go back to what happened before all these fires happened, and that was the incident. And you're starting to realize that that it's something that we have to deal with.
1: Mm-hmm.
0: And so now we're going to have time, hopefully soon, to be able to put all the fire crews together and then talk about the incident, because we were just moving from one thing to another. And as you're fighting a fire, the incident is still fresh on your mind, and you're connecting. And so everybody did their job safely, and you didn't want any more incidents like that to happen while you're involved in this ongoing operation.
1: Yeah, that's definitely, yeah, I'm glad you brought that up. Healing for sure, and just grieving is so important. And I hope the crews get a chance to do that. Gilbert, how do you think it's going to be for folks that have yet to return to the island, when they see how close this fire was?
0: I think it'll be an eye-opener to realize that they had done the right thing, and to realize that they could have been more prepared, and realize that you're not just going for a day or for a week. You're going for 2 weeks, possibly a month, and even longer. And that the next incident that happens of this scale, that you'd be more prepared for these things as they happen.
1: Okay. Gilbert, before I let you go, what's next for you and the rest of the summer?
0: It's going to be continuing to try to clean up these fires. And then once that's all done, then the work will start on cleaning up the equipment and making sure everything is good. And then at the same time, look at our crews and see if there's any help that they need. And then... And right now, because of what was going on and the appreciation for the people that were coming into our community, I reached out to McCanny Incorporated and to Embridge to ask them about a donation so that we could put the momentum together for the people that were involved and exported from home to come here.
1: Mm-hmm.
0: And so they said that gladly. So I designed a T-shirt, and then I ordered for 200 of them, and then the McCanny and Embridge, between the two of them, then donated the fund that was required to pay for them. So now I'm in the process of handing out T-shirts as a gift for them for coming here and spending time saving our community. It's not a big item, but it's something that we'll always remember. And then I did it red because of the extreme fire behavior that we all work through.
1: Yeah.
0: Together. Everybody that has a red T-shirt that wears it, people will recognize them, that they were the ones that were essential to what happened and the saving of our community. And so I wanted something to give to people, so that when they see that, they'd be proud of these people that had stayed to save their home.
1: Yeah, well, it's a good thing that you're doing. And yeah, my hat's off to all of the crews, that everybody that did their part and saving the community there, and just going out and saving the private cabins, and fighting that fire simultaneously in Wrigley. Lots was happening. I'm glad everybody was safe, and yourself included. And I just must see you. Thanks so much, Gilbert.
0: Thank you for reaching out and offering the request that you did for me to do an interview on your program.
1: Okay, Musty, you stay safe.
0: Okay, Musty.
1: Gilbert Kazon is with Noga Enterprises and was a contract crew manager during the fire response in Tlidlequin, Fort Simpson. All right, that is a wrap for the show today. Thanks again for stopping by. I hope everybody's doing okay out there. Hope folks back home in the Decho, specifically in Tlidlequin, Fort Simpson, are getting ready to live back in the community. And lots happening. We'll continue to provide updates on the wildfire situation across the Northwest Territories this week. All right, now here's a tune. This is a Sunday Club. It's a band from Winnipeg. They describe their music as a dreamy gut punch pop. We can hear for ourselves. This is Sunday Club with Blue Wave. Going to take you all the way home. Have a great evening. We'll chat with you again on Wednesday. We'll be live from Tête-Léger, Fort McPherson for the biannual Gwich'in Gathering. All right. Be safe. Take care. Merci. Kwanami Gwich. Merci.

0: Canada has very strong positions, what's in the interests of Canada, which we will pursue with the United States.
1: That goal even more challenging now. The U.S. president hits Canada with a major new tariff offensive, duties of up to 50% on a wide range of goods. And Washington says the existing free trade deal won't protect Canadian companies. This is Your World Tonight. I'm Salima Shivji. Also on the program.
2: I knew there was a big fire, but just didn't think it was going to, you know, we were going to be allergic so quickly.
1: Intensifying wildfires and evacuation alerts across multiple provinces. Southern British Columbia sees major growth in its fires over the weekend. And in Ontario, rain has offered some relief, but severe thunderstorms are in the forecast. The Trump administration has announced new tariffs on Canadian products. An extra 50% will apply to certain goods across multiple industries, including automobiles, dairy, and alcohol. Parliamentary reporter Olivia Stefanovic is following this story for us. Olivia, walk us through what we know so far.
3: Well, Salima, the president has signed three new proclamations against Canada. Donald Trump is imposing an additional 50% tariff on a wide range of Canadian products, from wine, cement, and even hockey sticks.